0: Well, hi, I'm Dr. Danny Huerta, and when a teen is struggling with anxiety, the stress often brings sleepless nights and being pulled apart as parents. 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
8: Now all has been heard. 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Fear God and keep His commandments, for this is the duty of all mankind. 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
10: Afternoon sunshine, though overcast, will lead to cloudy skies and some early morning rainfall on Wednesday. We're enjoying temperatures in the 70s. Overnight lows will be in the 50s. In the Willamette Valley Weather Center, I'm Robert Prout.
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1: We're in the middle of a series on Daniel. It's Daniel after the lion's den, which was chapter 6. So it's just the last half of Daniel. And as we look at this particular portion of Scripture today, it has a lot to do, in chapter 9, has a lot to do with prophecy, just like chapter 7 did. In fact, there from 7 on, there's prophecy throughout the tail end of Daniel's book. But there are also some other themes that we want to explore. And this one today primarily is about how Daniel prayed for himself and for the people of Israel, even though they were in captivity. And so we're going to look at Daniel chapter 9. We're going to read chapter 9, verses 4 through 19. Actually, I'll start with chapter 9, verse 3 and read from there. And you can follow me from there. Let's read. Then I turned my face to the Lord God, seeking him by prayer and pleas for mercy with fasting and sackcloth and ashes. I prayed to the Lord my God and made concessions, saying, O Lord, the great and awesome God who keeps covenant and steadfast love with those who love him and keep his commandments, we have sinned and done wrong and acted wickedly and rebelled, turning aside from your commandments and rules, and we have not listened to your servants, the prophets, who spoke in your name to our kings, our princes, and our fathers, and to all the people of the land. To you, O Lord, belongs righteousness, but to us, open shame. As at this day, to the men of Judah, the inhabitants of Jerusalem, and to all of Israel, those who are near and those who are far away, in all the lands to which you have driven them, because of the treachery that they have committed against you. To us, O Lord, belongs open shame, to our kings and to our princes and our fathers, because we have sinned against you. To the Lord our God belong mercy and forgiveness, for we have rebelled against him. And we have not obeyed the voice of the Lord our God by walking in his laws, which he set before us by his servants and prophets. All of Israel has transgressed your law and turned aside, refusing to obey your voice. And the curse and oath that are written in the law of Moses, the servant of God, have been poured out upon us because we have sinned against him. For he has confirmed his words, which he spoke against us, and against our rulers who ruled us, by bringing upon us a great calamity. For under the whole heaven there has not been done anything like what has been done against Jerusalem. As it is written in the law of Moses, all this calamity has come upon us, yet we have not entreated the favor of the Lord our God, turning from our iniquities and gaining insight by your truth. Therefore the Lord has kept ready the calamity and has brought it upon us. For the Lord our God is righteous in all the works that he has done, and he has not obeyed his voice, and we have not obeyed his voice. And now, O Lord our God, who brought your people out of the land of Egypt with a mighty hand, we have made a name for yourself, as at this day we have sinned, we have done wickedly. O Lord, according to all your righteous acts, let your anger and your wrath turn away from your city of Jerusalem, your holy hill, because of our sins and for the iniquities of our fathers. Jerusalem and your people have become a byword among all who are around us. Now therefore, O our God, listen to the prayer of your servant and to his pleas for mercy, and for your own sake, O Lord, make your face to shine upon your sanctuary, which is desolate. O my God, incline your ear and hear. Open your eyes and see our desolations and the city that is called by your name. For we do not present our pleas before you because of our righteousness, but because of your great mercy. O Lord, hear, O Lord, forgive, O Lord, pay attention and act. Delay not for your own sake, O my God, because your city and your people are called by your name. Let's pray. Father, it's clear here in this prayer that Daniel uses a lot of words to reach out to you. But most of us here today, we cling to just a few. O Lord, help me, is a common prayer. And so today,

0: Hey, we just ask that you would teach us what is wrapped up in those few words. Oh Lord, help me. By way of Daniel, would you explain to our hearts how you desire us to come to you and how you desire to act on our behalf? Lord, we thank you and we ask you in Jesus' name. Amen. Okay, so here's what we have. We have this prayer that Daniel gives because he has seen lots of prophecy. He's lived a long life. If you want to read chapter 1 through 6, it explains his life from the time that he was taken away from Jerusalem and led away, and he served under Nebuchadnezzar and all of the things that were taking place there in Babylon and all the people of Israel and how they were acting and what it meant, and even to have a leader like Daniel in place who knew all of what God had for the people and who was a prophet of God in the midst of their absence from Israel and Jerusalem. He was the one who was probably their religious leader. And there were obviously some priests who were taken away as well. There were probably some very religious leaders who were taken away. But when you're taken away like that from your country and put in another country and made a slave, a lot of times things can just go by the wayside. You don't have the freedom to study your God or to know what he wants or to be consistent in your prayer life. And I mean, there's a lot of things like that that come up that just don't enable you to be like that. And here we have a great example of someone who really truly loves the Lord. And we saw in chapter 7 that God made Daniel a prophet, showed him what was going to happen in the coming days. And Daniel had a close relationship with God. And he sees, going clear back to the time that they were taken out of Israel and taken away to Babylon to become slaves, he sees all of the wickedness that's been perpetrated by the people of Israel towards God. And then he comes to God and he prays to God, not only for himself, but on behalf of the people. And that's what we're going to look at today. In fact, if you look at your outline, we're going to talk about the first thing that comes to mind when it comes to prayer to God. That is the recognition of sin. Why do we pray to God? Because there's got to be this recognition of our own sin. And that's why we come to him. And we come to him with that understanding, sort of that umbrella. And then secondly, there's this reliance on God's righteousness. Daniel addresses that specifically, and he talks specifically about how God can glorify himself. Why does Daniel want God to do good things? Not so Daniel can look good, but so that God can take glory. And that should be a part of our prayer life as well. God, work in me, not for my glory, but for your glory. And then lastly, it's this request he makes of God for the restoration of the heart of Israel, the restoration of the people, that they would come to God. And that's a part of our prayer life as well, that we would be restored to God. That when I go to God in a serious time of prayer, I'm not talking about praying around the table, I'm not talking about maybe even your regular morning devotions, but I'm talking about when you go to the Lord and it's a special time of prayer. It's when you go to him, you say, Lord, I know there's some things that just aren't right here, and I need to spend some time with you. And maybe you go out somewhere in the country, or you find a spot by a lake, or you find a piece of property or a corner of your own property, and you say, Lord, I just want to spend some time with you, because this is this needs special attention, and I want to spend some time with you. And Daniel would second that, this idea that we want to be back in the Lord's good grace. We want to be back where we belong. Most of us in the busy world we live in don't get to that place. We just find ourselves trying to tumble through life and we don't get back to God. And when tragedy or some circumstance hits us that we can't control, our first response is, oh God, help me. And that's true of clergy, that's true of, you know, people in the church, that's true of all of us. It usually comes from neglect, not always. Sometimes it comes from just the opposite. We're in tune with the Lord, and we know there's only one person that can help us, and that's God himself, and so we cry out to him. I ride motorcycles, and we have these little things that communicate from one person to another, little communication device, and I remember, I've told friends many times, what is said over the comms stays on the comms. Because occasionally things will happen, and words will slip, and you think, well, that's not really in my character. I was riding and I fell last summer and I got hurt pretty bad and I was laying on the ground and all I could say was, oh God, oh God, oh God, oh God, oh God, because it hurt so bad. I could have said a number of other things, but I'm so proud of myself that I didn't. Okay, that's pride. What Daniel wants us to know is we all hit those spots, don't we? I mean, haven't you been in a place where you didn't know how you were going to handle the situation and you just cried out to God? Maybe it was a family situation, could have been a church situation, a friendship. Maybe you couldn't find a parking spot at Christmas time at the mall, but you're panicked. Oh God, oh God, oh God, right? Cry out to him. He wants you to cry out to him, but we have to remember it's for his glory, right? It's for him to accomplish good things and for us to give him credit throughout life. In fact, that's a great part of your testimony, or can be, is when you're talking to somebody about your relationship with Jesus, you say, look, I don't know what I'd do without him. He gets all the glory. I've done nothing good in my life. He's done everything in directing my life. And that's a great testimony to people, especially in a world where accomplishment and doing things on your own and being your own man or your own woman, your own person, and you're accomplishing great things, you think, and they need to be told and they need to understand, hey, it's not about me. It's not about you. It's about the glory that God gets in all of this. Our world doesn't like to hear that. Daniel's world didn't like to hear it any more than ours. But Daniel understood because he had a great relationship with God. So let's go back and look at these aspects. What's it look like when you have this sort of recognition of sin? Well, when I come before the Lord and I have sin to confess, and I don't know about you, but I can usually remember them. Like, I can go down the list. Lord, I remember yesterday I did this and I did that, and I didn't mean to do this, but I did it anyway. And some of them are, Lord, I knew full well and I did it anyway. And so Daniel gets a little bit more, you know, expansive on that. What does he say in verse 5? He says, we have sinned and done wrong and acted wickedly and rebelled, turning aside from your commandments and your rules. So he begins with this confession, and I find it really interesting. There's very much a clarity to his confession. Daniel uses multiple words, and I would hope you would as well. It's our tendency to say, oh, well, God, I didn't do the right thing. Or we say, oh, God, I did the wrong thing. Look at what Daniel says. He says, God, I've sinned. I've done wrong. I've acted wickedly. I've rebelled. He makes no bones about it. He wants God to know that he knows, and he wants to confess all of the wickedness that was sin in his life. Sin isn't just breaking rules. It's rebellion against God. And we do it in a couple of ways. I know you probably are aware of this, but when you sin, sometimes you sin and you don't know it. That's one extreme. You sin and you don't know it. Sometimes you sin because there's pressure on you. There's a peer pressure, or there's pressure from work, or there's pressure in family, and you do something that you wouldn't normally do, but you do it anyway. And then there's willful sinning, where you say, aha, I want to do this thing, and I'm going to plan to do this thing. And it's rebellion against God, all of it, all sin. But some of it, we don't even know we do. That's why it's important we find ourselves in prayer every day talking with God, isn't it? You want to go to God and say, God, I may have sinned against you yesterday. I don't even know what. I don't even know how. But I want to sin. I don't want to sin against you anymore. Please forgive me of the sin that I don't even know about. There's probably more of that than you know. Do you think you offended anybody yesterday? You would say, no. And I would say, probably. There's hardly a day goes by that you don't sin against somebody. And when the Bible tells us when we sin against somebody, we also sin against God. So Daniel has this clear recognition, this clarity of confession. We see in the New Testament in 1 John, and it says, we say we have no sin, but if we do, we're deceiving ourselves. You've probably heard that verse before. I don't need to pray today. God and I are on good terms. There's no sin in my life now. And if we say we have no sin, then we deceive ourselves. Secondly, he's not only got this clarity, but he contrasts the clarity he has of sin and rebelling against God with who God is. You cannot out-character God. God has tremendous, tremendous character. And Daniel realizes that in Daniel verse 5, he says, God is great and awesome and faithful while all the people are rebellious. So he's looking at God's character. He's saying, here's us, God. We're rebellious, but here's you. You are great. You're awesome. What did we just sing? How great is our God? Do we know what that means? It doesn't just mean he's all-powerful, but he's a great God in his character. And yet we as a people can sometimes be rebellious. I find it interesting that Daniel starts that prayer off with, we have sinned. So he's praying for the nation of Israel, including himself. I don't know about you, but I think you should add to your prayer list our nation. And we talk about it on the National Day of Prayer sometime in, I think it's in March or May. We do the National Day of Prayer, and we talk about praying for our church and our community and our government. And of course, we want to pray for individuals in the government. But really what we should be praying for as well is, God, will you influence those above us? God, will you influence those around me? God, will you influence those in your church? Because, God, we have sinned. And we need to hear from you in the large umbrella sort of way. Lord, lead us again. Keep us from sin. Keep us from that rebellion. And then lastly, what we see here in this idea of the recognition of sin, we see it in Daniel. He says he has this sort of collective nature. We have sinned. So let's be sure that we understand that Daniel is praying not only for himself, but for others around him as well. And that should be a part of our prayer life. The New Testament tells us that in 1 Corinthians chapter 1, verse 9, God is faithful, the one who called you. God is faithful. But we tend to not be faithful. We don't hold up our end of the bargain. Also, in Galatians chapter 6, it tells us to bear one another's burdens. So when I go to prayer, I'm not only praying for me, I'm praying for our church. I'm praying for my friends. I'm praying for individuals in my family. I'm praying for individuals in leadership here at our church, or individuals who are going through difficult times here in our church. Lord, keep them close. You know, when you're going through a tough time, it's easy to fall into rebellion or sin. And we don't want to see that happen. We still want to see people, even when they're going through a difficult time, giving glory to God. And so I'm praying for that. I'm praying that God would work in your life, in the life of our church, but also in my life. And that's simply because that's a part of recognizing sin and how all-encompassing sin can be. It encompasses me every day. It encompasses you every day. We're surrounded by sin. And it's so easy to give in. And Daniel has this great recognition of what sin is and what we need to avoid in terms of sin. It's sort of like kids. When kids are coming back to their parents after being disciplined, it's that kind of a picture. That we can go to the Lord and we can pray to him about the sin in our life, and he's such a gracious Lord, he forgives us. And we can come right back to him. I recall when my kids were younger, much littler, you know, they would get in trouble. Something would happen. I'd swat them on the rear end, and they'd go running off to the bedroom or the kitchen. Whoa, Dad spanked me, you know, whatever, and all panicked. But not an hour later, they're sitting on my lap, and we're watching a movie together, right? We're watching the Disney Channel, or we're watching cartoons, or we're watching something, right? Because they know that although they need discipline, that their dad loves them. And we are like that as well. When we go to the Lord in prayer, it's not that we're expecting lightning to hit, because he loves you. He wants to have that relationship with you. He wants to come to you. And so we go before him and we confess all the sin of our own, sin of our people, sin of our church, sin of everybody we can think of. And we ask his forgiveness, and we ask him to work in our lives to keep us from rebellion. And he says, sure, let's go. And we're back on God's lap. And it's a good relationship again. Don't, by the way, give up on that. It's so easy to say, I don't need to do that today. I did that yesterday. I don't need to do that today. Actually, we need to do it more than once a day, probably. Spend some time with God. Spend some time in his word. pray to God. And when you do, start with the recognition of who you are and who he is. Understand what sin is. The second thing we see in Daniel's essay here on how to pray and what to do in prayer is that second thing, reliance on God's righteousness and his mercy. And that's what we're relying on. I would start out by saying this, I am not righteous, and I'm not perfectly merciful, and I'm not perfect by any stretch, so I can't rely on myself. If you're relying on yourself for what's right and what's wrong, you'll get twisted, because what I usually find is right when I'm deciding is something that benefits me, and that's not always right. So we can get twisted when we depend on ourselves. If we go into the understanding that we're not the righteous one, but God is righteous, then we don't have to worry about it. God is the one who's merciful, then we don't have to be perfectly merciful. Listen to what he says, and what I just read in Daniel 9, chapter 9, verse 9. He goes on to say in this particular passage, "To the Lord our God belong mercy and forgiveness, for we have rebelled against him." When the Bible says that, when the Bible says to the Lord our God belong these things, it means it's a part of who he is. To him, he is mercy. He is forgiveness. He created those things, and he is those things. Daniel appeals to God's mercy, his covenantal mercy to Israel, right? He made a promise to Israel. And he says in verse 11 to 14, you know, the exile was a fulfillment of the warnings that God gave to Israel. Actually, the warnings that Moses gave. Remember when we were in Deuteronomy? And Moses said, this is what's going to happen, folks. I'm going to go up on a hill and I'm going to pass away, but I want to remind you of all that God's done, because you're going to cross over the Jordan, you're going to go over there, and you're going to take the promised land. God gave it to you. It's a promise. And then Moses said, but I know you. You're going to rebel. You're going to move on from God, and you're going to forget to trust him in all circumstances. You're going to forget to give him the praise and the honor and the glory that he deserves. You're going to forget that, because you're going to be so successful, and you're going to get over there, and then it's going to be all about you, and you're going to forget, and you're going to fall away from God. Way back in Deuteronomy, Moses told them that story. Well, sure enough, here we see in Daniel's confession, it's this sense of relying on God, because they did rebel against him, even though he is merciful and forgiving. Let me pray for us. Father, thanks so much for your love for us and your care for us. As we sit here, as the sun's coming down and the wind's blowing, Lord, we just thank you for who you are. And we are playing upon your character, God. You're a holy God and a just God. And if we trust in your son, Jesus, you say that we can come to you. And so I pray even now that there would be some here who, if they don't know you, they would trust in Jesus right now, so that they could pray just like Daniel prayed in the Old Testament for your justice to be done. If I pray right now, I know as a just God, you take away my sin. You replace it with the lordship of your son Jesus in my heart. And so, Lord, I want to pray that. And if this is your prayer, then you pray along with me silently in your heart. Lord God, I'm a sinner. Lord God, I know that I have rebelled against you. And right now, I want to claim Jesus as my Lord and as my Savior. Father God, I know that I cannot come to you unless it's by way of Jesus. And I want that relationship. And I pray that Jesus would, from this day forward, be my Lord and be my Savior, directing my steps every day. Lord, I love you. God, I want to be in your heaven. If that's your prayer this morning, then you have just begun a new relationship with Jesus. If you already think that you were a believer, then maybe this is a new beginning for you. But that's my prayer, that we would claim God's character in all of our prayers so that he might save us, deliver us, in the terms that Daniel would use, from all that the world has, all the wickedness around us, he would deliver us. I hope that's your prayer this morning. And we just pray these things in Jesus' name. Amen.
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0: 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Though overcast, we are enjoying warm, pleasant temperatures in the low 70s, and rain is expected overnight with lows in the 50s in the Willamette Valley Weather Center. I'm Robert Pratt.
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7: "For the time will come when they will not endure sound doctrine, but according to their own desires, they will have itching ears, they will heap up for themselves teachers." What that means is they'll want people who will say what they want to hear. There are multitudes of pulpits in America that have already done what Paul predicted would happen. They have turned to mythological and fabled teaching, all because they thought the generation wanted to know it. Paul said, "Watch out, the time will come, they will not endure sound doctrine. They'll want to be entertained." Has the time come, folks?

0: This is Hope for Today, and it's wonderful to have you with us on this Tuesday as we continue our series on the attributes of God. How many times can a people rebel, resist God, forget His mercy, and still not be wiped off the map? Nehemiah chapter 9 gives the answer. Israel provoked the Lord again and again, and yet the record of Scripture is not just a record of their sin. It is a record of God's enormous patience. Today's Bible teacher David Hawking continues his series on the attributes of God. He returns with day two of a message on the patience of God. And as he picks it up in Nehemiah chapter 9, verse 17, we're going to see that God's patience is not permission to keep sinning. It is mercy. Mercy that withholds judgment and gives men space to repent. Stay with us. 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Now here's David with day two on the patience of God, picking up again at Nehemiah chapter 9.
1: And in Nehemiah 9, verse 17, there's a prayer by Nehemiah to the Lord, "But you are God, ready to pardon, gracious and merciful, slow to anger, abundant in kindness, and did not forsake them." So Nehemiah, at his time after the Babylonian captivity, is now appealing to God the same way. "God, I know what you're like. You did it before. You can do it again." Now turn to the book of Jonah. What a great story this is. Here's a Hebrew prophet who has to go to Nineveh. He didn't want to go there, but God told him a little fish story and he got there. Amen? No, that isn't what happened. He got swallowed by a giant fish and got dumped out at Nineveh. The Bible says in chapter 4, verse 1, it's interesting that the city of Nineveh repents. One writer says, well, if you saw a man come out of a whale, you might think about it, you know. But this whole city, we're talking a barbaric, torturous society. This giant culture, at the height of its glory, with its majestic city of Nineveh, they could run chariot races on its walls. Tremendous power and glory. And here's a little Hebrew prophet saying, repent. A Hebrew prophet who hated those people. Now the interesting thing is that they believe him, and they all repent, and now he's mad. He came to see God wipe them out. Boy, this is going to be great. He went up on the side of a hill waiting for it to happen, and it did not happen. The Bible says in Jonah 4, 1, "But it displeased Jonah exceedingly, and he became angry. So he prayed to the Lord and said, Ah, Lord, was this not what I said when I was still in my country?" Boy, I don't know if I have the courage to do this. Jonah's basically saying to God, "I told you so." It's a wonder God didn't hit him right then. He said, "Therefore I fled previously to Tarshish, for I know you're a gracious and merciful God, slow to anger," there's our word, patient, long-suffering, "abundant in loving kindness, one who relents from doing harm." God, I should have known that's what you would do. They deserve to be punished, these awful, barbarous people who took us all into captivity. They deserve to be judged, and here you are forgiving them. Aren't you glad God is patient with you? What a wonderful thing is the patience of the Lord. It calms His righteous anger and provides forgiveness for us. Were it not for His mercies, we would be consumed, says Lamentations 3:22. It is the patience of God that calms His righteous anger and makes forgiveness possible. The third thing I want you to see about the patience of God, it not only controls His sovereign plan and timing, and calms His righteous anger and makes forgiveness possible, but it also characterizes His wonderful love. How do you know when somebody really loves you? The world looks for love. More cards are sold on Valentine's Day than any other day but Christmas. Everybody wants to know about love. God says, I'll tell you what it is. 1 Corinthians 13:4, love suffers long. Very first thing God says, it's patient. Takes a long time to boil. Now, it's interesting the way these verses are organized. The first two statements in 1 Corinthians 13:4 in the Greek text say, the love is patient and the love is kind. Then it does not repeat the words the love again until verse 8 when it says, the love never fails. What that means is there are two definitions of love, patience and kindness. The next are eight negatives. Did you see that? The negatives are organized in the Greek grammar to describe patience and kindness. For instance, if you are patient, you're not envying. You don't parade at yourself. You're not puffed up. You don't behave rudely. You don't think about evil and you're not provoked. All of those things. Those are all negatives describing the two qualities of love, which are patience and kindness. And the first one that God tells you is love is the patience. See, you don't know if somebody, when they say, I love you, really love you or not, in a moment of time. Did you know that? You don't know. See, it's always nice to hear the words. Somebody comes up and says, man, I really love you. I can see why you feel that way, yeah. I mean, you know, you don't know how to respond, you know. But you see, over a period of time, especially when you don't live up to the expectations of the person who said, I love you, now we will learn whether or not you have God's love. The only kind of love that sustains, builds up, encourages, causes you to go on another day is the love that's always there, because a friend loves at all times, a brother's born for adversity. Love is patient. That means that there is cause to get mad. You realize that there are people who do not deserve your words, I love you. Amen? Do you understand that? The truth of the matter is you don't deserve it either. And there is reason to get mad at people. There is plenty of reason. But when the love of God controls you, you are patient and you take a long time to boil. Now we're talking love. When we say the patience of God, we mean it controls His sovereign plan and perfect timing. It calms His righteous anger, makes forgiveness possible. And it characterizes His wonderful love. Number 4 out of 5, it cares about people who need the Lord. Have you ever thought, parents, what brings your kids back when they rebel? Have you ever thought about that? Your kids are getting a little, you know, feisty or something. You say, well, what should I do? Hey, we're going to lay the law down here, brother. We're going to set up new standards. I'll tell you right now. We're not getting away with that. I'm going to show you what being a parent is. And before you know it, they've left. Well, that's the way they feel. That's the way they feel. I mean, I did everything I could for those kids. Now, what brings them back? That's what I want to know. Assuming, of course, you want them back. That you really do love those kids. Now, what brings them back? By the way, what brings you back to the Lord Himself? Interesting question. In Romans chapter 2, verse 4, it says, do you despise or look down on the riches of His goodness? There are two things that characterize that goodness. Forbearance, number one, which means put up with people. And long-suffering, which means take a long time to boil. Not knowing that the goodness of God, that is forbearance and long-suffering, leads you to what? Repentance. What brings people to repentance is the goodness of God. What is the goodness of God? It is forbearance, putting up with them, because they aren't performing like you want. And taking a long time to boil, because they really deserve to be zapped and judged and punished. But in fact, love, patience, withholds it, and the goodness of God brings them back. Now, does that mean that God will not judge sin? No. No, don't presume on the judgment of God or on the goodwill of your parents. We need to be careful. The Bible says in Psalm 19, keep back thy servant from presumptuous sins. But it is important for every one of us to understand that it's not even the message that if you reject Jesus Christ, you'll be in hell that draws people to Christ. Now, in my case, I want to talk about it a moment because I received Christ listening to a message on hell. Being a bright kid, I decided I wasn't going to go there. So I asked my mother how to keep from going. But it's not the fact that I was going to go to hell that led me to repentance. It was when my mother told me about Jesus and that He'd forgive my sins, that He loved me. It's the goodness of God that leads you to repentance. Sometimes it gets our attention to know that there are consequences to the gospel and you better do something, get right with God. We need to know we have to pay the consequences of our sinful actions. But my friends, what leads people to repent is the goodness of God. Forbearance and patience. Good lesson for all of us. 2 Peter 3:9 said, the Lord is long-suffering toward usward, not willing that any should perish, but that all should come to repentance. Paul wrote in 1 Timothy chapter 1 his own testimony and said, I didn't deserve anything. I was a blasphemer, a murderer, an insolent man, but I obtained mercy that in me Christ might show all long-suffering to others who will believe in Him. Paul said, my life is an example of how God is patient for somebody who deserves hell, and He loved me so much He waited for me to come to Him. Are you glad God waited for you? The patience of God, folks, cares about people. God doesn't have patience towards things. He doesn't need that. He controls all things. What he has is patience toward people. The fifth thing we give you about the patience of God is that it comes to the believer through the presence and the power of the Holy Spirit. The Bible teaches that we do not have this patience naturally. Do you find yourself getting ticked off with people that disagree with you? Have you found that out? If somebody walked up to you today, you told them some neat little thing that you've just been thinking about, and they say, "That's the dumbest thing I ever heard." Now, haven't you felt, you know, normally when that happens, that there's a little bit of ill will in your heart towards that person? Just a slight bit maybe, huh? Now, what I'm trying to tell you is that we all are operating naturally when we get mad. We're operating naturally. Hey, you don't have any right to say that to me. And we're operating naturally. What I want to know is, how in the world could we possibly react to people that deserve to be zapped on the spot for what they've done or said? And how can we endure that? Patience, we are not born with. Patience toward people, listen carefully, is not learned by human experience. Wow. Patience toward things is. The Bible says, count it all joy when you fall into various trials, because those trials will produce what? Patience. But that's not the same word. That's patience toward things. So how do you learn patience toward circumstances? By actually having difficult circumstances. But patience toward people is a fruit of the Holy Spirit. It is not innate in human nature. Galatians chapter 5, verse 22 says, "But the fruit of the Spirit is love, joy, peace, patience, or long-suffering." It's a fruit of the Holy Spirit, and I need it. And I need it in three ways. Number one, I need it in my relationships with other believers. Ephesians 4, 1 says, "I therefore, the prisoner of the Lord, beseech you to have a walk worthy of the calling with which you were called, with all lowliness and gentleness, with long-suffering," patience. What is that? Bearing with one another, forbearance. Back to Romans 2, 4. What is the goodness of God that leads you to repentance? Forbearance, putting up with people in love, and long-suffering. Here it is again. What God has toward us that leads us to repent is also what we need towards other people that leads us to good relationships. Interesting, isn't it? I do not believe it is easy to have good relationships with people who disagree. I do not believe it's easy to have relationships with people who like things that you don't like and who don't like things that you do. Now, how in the world are we going to get along, people? Well, we need the power of the Holy Spirit controlling us. That's what we need. Even in a family, every kid's different. And parents are all trying to make them act the same, do the same, and follow the same. Listen, everybody's different. How do we get along? We need the power of the Holy Spirit in our relationships with each other. Proverbs is filled with the argument of slow to wrath or long-suffering. He who is slow to wrath has great understanding. He who is slow to anger is better than the mighty. He who is slow to anger always allays contention, that is, kills arguments. Interesting, we need patience in our relationships with each other. Secondly, we need patience in our responsibility to teach God's word to this generation. In 2 Timothy 4, Paul warned us of a time that was going to come. Verse 2, "Preach the word. Be ready in season and out of season. Convince, rebuke, exhort with all" what? "Long suffering, patience, and teaching." Why do we need patience? "For the time will come when they will not endure sound doctrine, but according to their own desires, they will have itching ears, they will heap up for themselves teachers." What that means is they'll want people who will say what they want to hear. "They will turn their ears away from the truth and be turned aside to myths and fables." And our Christian culture is filled with it. There are multitudes of pulpits in America that have already done what Paul predicted would happen. They've tried to stroke, so to speak, the wounded self-image of people. They thought perhaps of going to some sort of psychological approach to the gospel would somehow help. We've pointed out the needs of people to the point we've lost sight of God and who He is. Salvation is interpreted incorrectly all across the country in multitudes of pulpits in supposedly Christian churches. Paul said, "Watch out, the time will come, they will not endure sound doctrine." They want to be entertained. They don't want to sit there and have to study. They don't want to sit there and be like a Berean Christian who searches the scriptures daily to see whether those things are so. Has the time come, folks? You bet it has come. Now understand, to reprove and rebuke and convince, we don't always need that. Sometimes we need softness. Amen? Now I've observed something. We have a little marketing firm that studies people and tries to help people, including me. And they study how people respond to certain people who are on the radio or whatever. It's kind of interesting. There's one particular speaker who people love to turn to if they want to be encouraged. And I understand that because I don't turn to me. I always turn to him. And I like to listen to him because he encourages my heart. See, if I'm in a hospital and I'm sick, I wouldn't call on me to call on me. You know, I want somebody to come in and encourage me at that time, you know, who has compassion and mercy, you know what I mean? And so there are different people for different things. See, I didn't win the contest on being a soothing, quiet speaker in the radio. Now, everybody's different. Now, I've noticed that people like certain things. See, we like the person. If that's what we want, that's what we like. We don't like somebody else who may be different, but may be telling us what we need to hear. You see, what the passage is saying is that there will come a time when people, all they want is to hear what they want to hear. See, sometimes you come and you want me to comfort the afflicted, when in reality, I may have to afflict the comfortable. You understand? You say, well, you better feed the sheep. That's right. You got to tell them the word of God. But did you know in the feed, there's a little flogging? Once in a while. We got to warn people about sin, about hell, and all that. It's got to be there. We have to confront the culture, and we have to tell them what the truth of God is. What I'm trying to say is, boy, do we ever need the patience of God, all of us, whether you're talking to one person or talking to a Bible class of five people or 50 or 5,000. You need what? Long-suffering. And what time? The time before the return of Christ. Why? They will not endure sound doctrine. I want to ask you, when people don't respond to what you're saying, turn their back on you, don't like what you're saying or how you're saying it, will you still be faithful to God? Will you? Patience. We not only need patience or long-suffering in our relationships with other believers and in our responsibility to preach and teach God's Word, but folks, we need it in our reactions toward unbelievers. Verse 24 of 2 Timothy 2 says, "A servant of the Lord must not quarrel." Does the Bible tell us to argue? Yes. It uses the Greek word dialogue. We are to prove the points about who Jesus is, why He came, how we become Christians. We are to argue with people. But if you mean argument, quarreling, like getting ticked off and mad, bitter and resentful, no, never. The servant of the Lord has to hang in there, be gentle to all, able to teach, verse 24, patient. This is not our word long-suffering, but it's one like it. It's a special Greek word that's highly unusual. It literally means to hold up under evil, and it's similar to slow to anger, only it's more powerful than ever. What God is saying is, if you're going to start sharing with non-believers, let me tell you something, you're going to get some hassles and some hostility. What we need is patience and long-suffering and holding up under that evil. Why? Verse 25, in humility, correcting those who are in opposition, if God perhaps will grant them repentance so that they may know the truth. What leads people to repentance? Forbearance and patience again. So when Christians lose their patience with people and get ticked off at the sinner rather than the sin, they are not being used at that moment by our wonderful Lord to draw people to Jesus. Are you following me? It's amazing to me how in the book of Acts, the situations that the Apostle Paul faced that would have driven a lot of us into retreat. And in this culture, I have observed Christian people retreating from the secular society around them. Why? Because it's becoming more hostile. It's becoming more angry. It's becoming more difficult to reach them. And instead of hanging in there for Jesus' sake and using forbearance and patience and kindness and staying with the stuff, a lot of us are running away because our feelings get hurt. If somebody tells us they don't like our message, be careful.
0: That's Bible teacher David Hawking with a sobering reminder to not give up on the people around us. God can still reach them. This is Hope for Today, and we're so glad you could be with us today as we continue in David's series on the attributes of God. And David returns in just a moment to put the finishing touches on today's study and to lead us in a very special time of prayer. So stay right there. First, though, David's son Matt's here, and together we're going to tell you about some powerful home Bible study resources that can help you keep growing long after today's broadcast is over. And that includes David's book, The Beginning, From Creation to the Flood. Let's talk about that, Matt. The beginning, from creation to the flood.
2: It's 150-plus powerhouse pages of teaching through Genesis 1 through 11. You know, Jim, God created the heavens, earth, and all living things. And the purpose of God's creation is to reveal the character and power of God.
0: Yeah, and that's a motivation for all believers and all of creation to worship Him.
2: Amen.
0: Again, this is David's book, The Beginning, From Creation to the Flood. It's quite popular with our listening family, Matt, and it's a study with vital and encouraging insights into God's power, His faithfulness, righteousness, and love through the earliest days of history.
2: But also insights to govern and direct our lives today.
0: Exactly. And Matt, with the proliferation of confusion today, and we see so much of that around us, don't we?
2: Big time.
0: It is so vital that we understand the whole counsel of Scripture and anchor ourselves in its power.
2: Starting with the essential first 11 chapters.
0: Exactly.
2: And the matter of origins, as we see dramatically and miraculously unveiled in Genesis, is vitally important for our sense of purpose, worth, and meaning in life.
0: Amen to that, Matt. Well, The Beginning, From Creation to the Flood by David Hawking is just $15. 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
2: And please pray for hope for today.
0: Well, and just before David returns, we also want to remind you that the Attributes of God radio series is available, the complete series, on MP3 for just $20. 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David?
1: Jesus told us a parable once, Luke 18. The story was of an unjust judge who was an unbeliever. And it says that a widow woman who was being ripped off came to him for a judgment. He got rid of her. I haven't got time for that. She came back the next day. She just kept coming. She drove him batty. And the Bible says that unjust judge, just to get her off his back, did what she wanted. Just made a decision, did what she wanted, said, all right, there, now go. Interesting. And then Jesus said that the unjust judge is like God. He said, will not God also avenge his elect, his believers, who cry unto him day and night? And then he took it a step further and said, and will the Son of Man, meaning himself, when he comes again, find such faith on the earth. What an interesting example of patience. Here's an unbeliever who just wants to get rid of this woman. She kept coming all the time, and he finally just does what she wants just because she kept at it. And then Jesus said, how much more would a loving God who loves you and is so patient towards you hear you when you cry to him? And by the way, when Jesus comes back, would he find that kind of faith? Would there be the faith among us that trusts the patience of God and realize that he's been enduring all of our junk for a long time? He loves you. The long-suffering of God, as Peter said, is salvation. Praise the Lord. Father, we thank you so much for your wonderful love. Sometimes, Lord, we are very aware of what we've done or we've said, and we know we deserve your judgment. But to think that because of your patience, your righteous anger is withheld and forgiveness is made possible overwhelms us. To think that you're patient, waiting for us to come to you, God, we thank you. I know there are believers here who are grateful for your patience, and some of us are not walking with God, and we're presuming upon your love and compassion. You will not always strive with us, but we thank you for your patience. Some of us need to come home to the Lord. You love us. You're patient. You're giving us time to get right with God. We thank you for that. I pray, Lord, for those who are here and are not sure if they died now, they'd be in heaven. They have no confidence of their personal relationship with you through your Son, Jesus Christ. God, help them to rejoice in your patience and knowing that you love them so much, you're leading them to salvation, waiting for them to come. You tell us in the Bible all day long, the Savior stands with outstretched arms to a people who have been disobedient, inviting us to come home. Help us, Lord, to make the decision we know we ought to make. In Jesus' name, amen.
0: Amen, David. And friend, if you've made a decision to follow Jesus, we'd like to send you David's free booklet, What is Christianity? 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
8: With rain moving into the valley for just a little while overnight, we're turning a little cooler with overnight lows in the 50s and daytime highs on Wednesday with partly sunny skies near 65 in the Willamette Valley Weather Center. I'm Robert Pratt.
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12: The Bible contains 66 books. 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
0: Now, there's something I need to explain about the disc you received this afternoon. May I come in?
1: Please do. I'm making some macaroni and cheese. Oh. Would you like some?
0: No, thank you. I'm afraid my stomach wouldn't tolerate anything other than a bicarbonate of soda. Now, about the disc,
1: I was wondering about that.
0: This is so embarrassing.
1: I mean, obviously...
0: Now, you must understand my frame of mind over the past few weeks. Our relationship has been a source of great joy for me. Our talks, even when we don't talk, every moment has been a plethora of appreciation.
1: Appreciation?
0: Yes, I appreciate you, Katrina. Everything about you.
1: Eugene,
0: Let me finish, please. The contents of that disc is the sum total of my feelings over the past few weeks, but they must be kept in perspective. I realize today that as you embark on a new chapter in your life, that a chapter must close in mine.
1: Chapter?
0: You became a Christian today, didn't you?
1: Oh, yes.
0: It was inevitable.
1: But
0: nonetheless, today I was forced to come to my senses in the cold, hard light of day to realize that I have been in the midst of what amounts to no more than an adolescent crush, unfounded and ridiculous in nature. The contents of that disc are simply a reflection of that crush and should not be taken seriously. I used words recklessly, strong words that have no place in a friendship as beautiful as ours has been. So, Katrina, I would like to retract everything you read on that disc, apologizing for its melodramatic nature, and say that my strongest desire is for us to remain friends. No more, no less. Is that agreeable to you?
1: Well, sure, if that's what you want.
0: It is. Can we shake on it?
1: Shake? If you want.
0: Thank you.
1: I feel like I just bought a car.
0: And I'm sorry if this in any way upset you or disturbed your first day at your new job.
1: It didn't, Eugene, because I didn't read the disc.
0: What?
1: Eugene, your eye is twitching.
0: Sorry, lack of calcium. You didn't look at anything on the disc?
1: No, I put it in my coat pocket and forgot to look at it.
0: Oh.
1: But I respect what you said and the courage it took to express your feelings so openly and honestly. I'd be happy for us to remain just friends, if it's satisfactory to you.
0: Yes, satisfactory friends.
1: Okay. Oh, here, your disc.
0: My disc? What a relief.
1: Are you sure you don't want any macaroni and cheese?
0: Oh, yes, I am. I should be going. Thank you.
1: I'll see you around then.
0: Yes, of course. Good night.
1: Good night. Oh, Eugene.
0: Dear Journal, it's been a most harrowing day. As I close my eyes to sleep, I feel restless and uneasy.
1: Dear Mom and Dad, there are several things I have to tell you. But first, remember in my last few letters how I wrote to you about Eugene? You must remember, he's the one that I thought I might be falling in love with. I mean, falling in love in the sense that our friendship was growing into something deeper. Well, everything has changed.
0: It's as if I somehow undid something very special, though I'm not sure how that's possible. Katrina didn't read my journal entries or poems or even the undelivered love letters.
1: Eugene made it very clear that he only wants to be friends. And in spite of my feelings, I'm determined to honor his desire. I would never throw myself at anyone.
0: Katrina didn't say much. Perhaps I didn't give her the opportunity. But I suspect she was embarrassed by the whole scene. I'm embarrassed by the whole scene. Nonetheless, I write now with an ache in my chest, hoping to be strong in the days ahead.
1: There are tears in my eyes as I write this. I feel like I lost him.
0: So much has happened.
1: So much has changed.
0: What a bittersweet day.
1: Today, I discovered love and heartbreak.
2: Relationship has moments of joy and pain. 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
11: Now all has been heard. Here is the conclusion of the matter. Fear God and keep His commandments, for this is the duty of all mankind. Ecclesiastes chapter 12, verse 13.
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13: Turn off the lawn sprinklers because rain's moving into the valley sometime overnight, particularly between 1 and 5 a.m. Overnight lows in the 50s. Wednesday's high will reach 65 in the Willamette Valley Weather Center. I'm Robert Prout.
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17: If you say that you believe in Jesus and He's going to be Lord of your life, then I know that there's going to be change in your life. Oh, you may not be perfect. None of us are, but you will change. You cannot believe without change.

0: healed Peter's mother-in-law. So more than likely, Jesus was at Peter's house in Capernaum. The houses in the Jewish villages were not that big. I mean, the living room could probably house or seat about maybe 30 to 40 people at max. So the Bible says that there were great crowds that were following Jesus. His reputation had spread. People were curious about the fact that he healed the sick. He cast out evil spirits. He spoke as one that had authority. People listened to Jesus. There was something about Jesus that was compelling. It drew people like a magnet. But not everybody that came that day was there out of sincerity. Some people were there to cast stones, to find something they could catch Jesus saying that they could accuse him of. The Pharisees. There were 6,000 Pharisees in Jerusalem. The Pharisees were people that were trained in Old Testament scripture. They walked around in long robes, their head in the air. They looked at most people with disdain if you weren't a Pharisee and didn't fast like they fasted and didn't know scripture like they knew scripture. They knew the Bible, the Old Testament scripture, but they lacked a heart for people and they lacked compassion. They were Jesus' most adamant enemies, the Pharisees. How many of you know sometimes people can be very religious but very far from the heart of Jesus? Have you ever met them? Oh, I've met people that knew scripture, were very religious and very involved in their church, but there is a huge difference between being religious and knowing Jesus. Oh, you can tell pretty quickly when someone's religious and you're around them, and you may feel demeaned and put down and judged and castigated and come against. You don't feel like that around Jesus. You feel like that around religious people, but not Jesus lovers and Jesus followers. Oh, they may challenge you, but you sense the power of God's love. And the Bible says that Jesus was there. And if you are driven by faith and you are going to be a faith-driven person, I want you to understand a couple characteristics about faith-driven people. It tells us in verse 17 that the power of the Lord was present for him to perform healing. The power of the Lord. Notice what it says in verse 17. It says, and the power of the Lord was present for him to heal the sick. If you're taking notes, so I want you to write this down. The characteristics of faith-driven people. Faith-driven people are people that discern the times and they know when to take action.
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0: It's interesting that Scripture says, and the power of the Lord was there to heal the sick. You would think that if Jesus was there, the power is always there to heal the sick. You would think if Jesus is there, he has power to do whatever he wants to do. It's Jesus, the Son of God. But I believe that Scripture says that the power of the Lord was present on that day to heal the sick, because although God can do anything He wants to do, God doesn't always work the same at every season. Now listen to me, this is important. We have to discern what God is doing and cooperate with God. Because although God has power to do whatever He wants to do, sometimes God chooses a time of healing. Sometimes God chooses for it to be a time of salvation where a lot of people come to know Him. Sometimes God chooses it to be a time of conviction where a lot of people are getting things right with God. And if we are faith-driven people, we need to look to the heavens and ask ourselves this question: God, what are You doing, and how can I cooperate with what You're doing? You see, the farmer, I was just in Tennessee last week. Man, that's a cultural experience. In the mountains of East Tennessee, everybody has a gun. The host where we were staying at, nice Christian guy, loves the Lord, carries a revolver right here and right there. He said, I love Jesus, but if someone comes on my property, I warn them once and then I shoot them. It's like, all right, starting to sound like Chicago a little bit here. But they do harvesting there. The thing is, there's a season to harvest. You can't go out in the time when it's time to sow the seeds and try to reap the harvest. Because there's a time to sow seeds and there's a time for harvest. And you have to be smart about if it's sowing time or reaping time. You see, I believe that God works that way. And when we're faith-driven people, we understand that there's windows of opportunity, that God is moving in a certain way, and we need to take advantage of that window of what God is doing at that season, and we need to be sensitive to what God is doing. I believe right now we're in a season of harvest. I believe that there's a lot of people that are giving their lives to Jesus right now. There's something about this time and something about this season. Over this last month, I've seen probably over 120 people give their lives for the first time to Jesus Christ and say, I didn't know Him before, but I'm open. I want Him to be Savior and Lord of my life. In 1 month, 120 people, that's a lot of people coming to know Jesus. Amen? It's harvest time. It's salvation time. It's a time for people to get things right with God, and we need to understand that season and cooperate with what God is doing. And when you are faith-driven, you say, God, if this is a window, I'm not going to let it pass me by. I'm going to do all that I can at this season to cooperate with what God is doing. Number two, write this down. People that are faith-driven will work together to carry those that cannot arrive on their own. Notice what it says in verse 18. The presence of the Lord was there to heal the sick, and it says in verse 18, and some men came carrying a paralytic on a mat and tried to take him into the house to lay him before Jesus. Now, we don't see it in this passage, but it tells us in Mark that there were four men. Mark chapter 2 says specifically that there were four men that decided to carry a man that was paralyzed to Jesus. I want you to think for a moment how this happened. These men hear that in the town of Capernaum, Jesus is there. So one man has the idea. Hey, there's always someone with a crazy idea in the crowd. How about it? Then there's always someone always saying that the idea is not going to work. No, it's not going to work. No, no. There's someone in the middle saying, I guess we could try it. So I imagine these four friends get together. There's a paralyzed friend that they have. We don't know if he's a paraplegic and he cannot move at all, or we don't know if he's just paralyzed from the waist down, but nonetheless, he was paralyzed and he couldn't move, and his friends were concerned that there be a solution. And because they're faith-driven, their faith is stirred, believing that something can change. And so one of them has a crazy idea, and they said, "Hey, guys, I have an idea. What if we carry our friend to where Jesus is at? Maybe Jesus can touch his life and change his destiny. How about it?" The guy that always thinks something's going to go wrong, the Eeyore. "We don't have the finances. What if nothing happens? We don't want to raise his expectation. I think we should just stay home." And someone in the middle says, "Well, you know, it is a crazy idea, but what would we have to lose? I mean, maybe it could work. And if all this is true that they say about Jesus, maybe it could happen. Are you in?" "Yeah, I am in." "Eeyore, are you in?" "I guess so, but I know it's not going to work." So the Bible says that they all grab an edge of the mat. And so they are at a distance and they grab an edge of the mat. They talk to their friend and now they're working together to bring someone to the presence of Jesus that could never come on their own. Are you hearing me? What's driving them? Faith. The belief that God could change them. Someone is believing that this could turn around and that they could actually do something. John Wesley, 250 years ago, he said, "Do all the good you can, by all the means you can, in all the ways you can, in all the places you can, at all the times you can, to all the people you can, as long as ever you can." That's what faith does.
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2: Many of you are familiar with the name Susie Larson, who's written a lot of study guides, a lot of books. I know my wife is a big fan in our women's ministry. And this is such a relevant topic because there is a raging battle right now. And how do we approach the battle with the right attitude?
1: Well, Susie's with us, so let me ask her. Susie, one of the things that really stands out in your book, Strong in Battle, is how personal it is. You have walked through some very real difficult battles yourself, including a long health journey.
3: You know, that's true. I feel like I'm the poster child for "He chooses the weak to shame the strong," you know, "the fool to dispel the wise." I really came into faith with so much brokenness. And on some of your other shows, I've shared backstory of just childhood trauma at the hands of teenage boys. And then as I came to Christ as a teenager in my young adult years when I got married, I got contracted Lyme disease right away during one of our pregnancies. And that began, which now has been a 36-year battle of incredible chronic health challenges. I'm also a former fitness professional, so I love health and fitness, and oh, the irony that I have battled so much in this area of health. And it seems like when I'm going out to speak, when I'm ready to write a book, I experience massive relapses, and fear will come with it too, because with the neuro Lyme that I deal with, the neurological symptoms are absolutely terrifying. And I remember one day going, "Lord, how long until you heal me so I don't have to feel so afraid?" And he just thundered back in my heart and he said, "Susie, healing and fear are two different things. I could heal you today, but you'd lose it tomorrow because you think like a sick person. You're chasing your symptoms more than you're chasing me." And it was true. And I realized once again, he has not given us a spirit of fear, but a power, love, and sound mind. So I say all that to say this battle has not been wasted on me. I've really learned, as I've studied scripture and interviewed a lot of people myself over the years, is that I think our trials actually keep us out of trouble. I think God allows an overplayed enemy attack to engage us so we remember how to stand in battle, to protect us from a worse attack down the road. So if we can learn to keep our wits about us, to remember that he goes before us, he's got our back, his hand of blessing is on our head, that's Psalm 139. And then we can look around to say, Lord, what in me needed this trial? And I'm not saying that he's the cause. He's not the author of sickness and cancer and betrayal. Mm-hmm. But he allows and tempers the storm so that it can refine us. And I have learned to just say over my life, Lord, what you allow, you redeem. I will walk through this thing wiser, deeper, with a richer understanding of your word. So show me what I need to learn in this place so that I can keep walking. He has proven himself faithful over and over again. And every storm that you walk through, every victory that you win, I believe you walk in a greater measure of authority because you're wiser to the enemy's schemes and you're deeper in the things of God.
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7: 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With rain moving into the valley for just a little while overnight, we're turning a little cooler with overnight lows in the 50s and daytime highs on Wednesday with partly sunny skies near 65 in the Willamette Valley Weather Center. I'm Robert Pratt.
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9: I don't see God trying to fish around to catch some men. I don't see God sitting up there saying, boy, I hope some of these people will respond to the gospel and come along with me because I really have invested a lot in it. I don't see God doing that. What I see in Ephesians 1 is God master planning every single person into the church who is to be in the church before the world began.
6: Welcome to Grace to You with John MacArthur. I'm your host, Phil Johnson. Imagine you are stranded on a desert island, battling hunger, the elements, and loneliness, and then one day someone finds you and offers you rescue, but he doesn't stop there. The stranger then offers you everything you need for the rest of your life. It would be obviously ridiculous to reject his kind offer and go back to living in misery, but is it possible that you're doing something even worse? Rejecting the unprecedented treasure that's yours if you're a Christian. Question is, what exactly is that treasure, and how do you make the most of it? Find out as John MacArthur continues his series titled Richer Than You Think. And here's John with today's lesson.
9: One of the keys to unlocking the book of Ephesians is to understand that it is an epistle built around the concept of the church as the body of Christ. There are many metaphors in the New Testament used to describe the church. The church is called a bride. The church is called a family, a household, a kingdom. The church is called a flock. The church is called a building. The church is called a vine and branches. There are many ways in which the Spirit of God has designed to give us a picture of the church, but uniquely, the church is called the body of Christ. Because I believe above all other metaphors, the one which most aptly communicates the unity and yet diversity and mutuality within the church is that of a body. As a human body functions in an incredible multiple phase operation, as it functions totally dependent upon every muscle and tissue and nerve and everything else, so does the church function. As the human body receives all of its direction from the head, so does the church from the Lord Jesus Christ. And as the body manifests the person in the world, so does the church manifest Christ in the world. And so I think uniquely, the body is the most beautiful symbol for the church. And in fact, all the other metaphors used in the New Testament to describe the church are also used in the Old Testament to describe Israel, except the metaphor of a body. That is the unique identification of the church. And thus it is the mystery of the church as the body, the hidden secret, never known in the past and now revealed in the New Age. And so the church then is the body of Christ. And as we go through Ephesians, we're going to see how the parallels operate between the way a human body works and the way the church is to work. Let me help you to rehearse this theme in your mind for a moment. Look with me at chapter 1, verse 22. And here, referring to what the Father has done for Christ, it says, "And hath put all things under his feet, and gave him to be the head over all things to the church, which is his body." There's that first introduction of the theme, the church as the body. Look at chapter 2, verse 15. "Christ has abolished in his flesh the enmity, even the law of commandments contained in ordinances, to make in himself of two one new man, so making peace, and that he might reconcile both unto God in one body." There's the body again. Chapter 3, verse 6, "that the Gentiles should be fellow heirs and of the same body." Chapter 4, verse 16, speaking of Christ, the antecedent in verse 15, "from whom the whole body fitly joined together." Chapter 5, verse 30, "for we are members of his body." Now, in those five chapters, we have the mention of the church as the body of Christ. Christ, the head, manifesting his will through the proper functioning of the body. The church is not an organization. It is not something diagrammed on a structure chart. It is an organism, something that functions not by structure in terms of organization, but by the mutual flow of common eternal life. And so the church is best seen as a body. Now, in between the high points that we looked at in those five places in Ephesians, the concept of the body is developed in the rest of the text of this wonderful epistle, so that the body concept really dominates the thinking of Paul as he delineates here the theology of the church. You might say that Acts is the history of the church, and the book of Acts, the history of the church, and Ephesians, the theology of the church. Now, Some more introductory thought. In most of Paul's discussions of the church as the body of Christ, in most of his discussing that, whether in Ephesians or 1 Corinthians 12, he is referring to the present, here, and now operation of the church. That really dominates his thinking. Most of the time when he is discussing the church as the body, he is speaking of how it came to be in the death of Christ, how he formed it, and how it is to function. But in the first chapter of Ephesians, he goes way back into eternity past and shows how God master planned the church as the body of Christ before the world began. So this is really a look way back before history. Look with me at verse 3, and let me read you through verse 6a. Blessed be the God and Father of our Lord Jesus Christ, who hath blessed us with all spiritual blessings in the heavenlies in Christ, according as he hath chosen us in him before the foundation of the world, that we should be holy and without blame before him, in love having predestinated us unto the adoption of sons by Jesus Christ to himself, according to the good pleasure of his will, to the praise of the glory of his grace. Stop right there. Now, what we have here is God at work before the foundation of the world. It says it in verse 4. Choosing out and forming his church, the body of Christ. So in the first part of chapter 1, actually going all the way through verse 14, from 3 to 14, we have the eternal forming of the body of Christ by God. We're not looking at the here and now operation. We're looking at God's eternal plan as he unfolds his purposes for his church. And this is an incredibly exciting thing to study. In the first place, I'll just mention to you that in the Greek, verses 3 to 14 is one sentence, if you can believe that. One sentence of 202 words. Now, any English grammar teacher would flunk you on that. But Paul is under the inspiration of the Holy Spirit, and once he starts ascending the glories of the marvels of God's eternal plan, he can't stop, and so he just keeps going and going and going and going. He probably ran out of gas and had to put a period somewhere at the end of verse 14. But it's a glorious, glorious passage. And it is basically a discussion of God's eternal forming of the body. It takes us back into eternity. Now, I'm convinced that this is needful. It's needful for us to understand this. It's needful for us to see ourselves in the plan of God. It's important for us to get a grip on the fact that we are not some Johnny-come-lately, that we are not some flotsam and jetsam floating in some big, huge stream, and God is up there with a sort of a divine fishing hook, throwing it down, trying to hook one or two of us now and then just to sort of preserve his impact on humanity. I don't see God trying to fish around to catch some men. I don't see God sitting up there saying, boy, I hope some of these people will respond to the gospel and come along with me because I really have invested a lot in it. I don't see God doing that. What I see in Ephesians 1 is God master planning every single person into the church who is to be in the church before the world began. And history is simply the outworking of his story, already written and planned in eternity. And it's a tremendous insight, people. By the time we're done with these chapters, you're going to know who you are in Christ. In fact, by the time we get done with verse 14, no question about it, we'll have to preach a sermon on humility just to get everybody back down where they belong. You will have ascended such incredible heights in this section to understand your position in Christ. And I think this is vital for today. You know, I think people today are looking for a sense of self-worth. I think they're looking for a sense of value, for a sense of self-acceptance. They want to be somebody that matters. They want to have identity. And man, this is the answer. Now, there are other answers being offered, but I think they missed the point. Sociologically, you know, in our world, unconverted man, unsaved man, just the average man, sociologically, man is seeking for meaning. He really is. He wants a sense of identity. He wants some purpose. He wants some value. He wants somebody to say, you're worth something. You matter. I think that's why there's so many love songs in our society, because people need to be told they're loved. They need to have some sense of value. And when they can't find it, why, society has to sociologically sort of provide it for them. So we produce all kinds of books that they can go and read, like I'm Okay, You're Okay. And like things, seminars that you can go to, and they'll tell you how really wonderful you are and how to be a successful person and how to be number one and how to become an intimidator instead of be the intimidated and how you can get on top. And if that doesn't work, you can go back to your roots and you can study roots. And if you're not anybody on your own, maybe somebody once in your family was somebody and you can borrow their somebody stuff. And so if you could just find out that you're half Scots and half Irish, you're all right, because there have been some good Scotsmen and some good Irishmen, and you've got an identity. And then we've got the ethnic identification thing is coupled with the roots thing. And really what it is a sort of a psychological gloss. It's just a way to kind of give yourself a sense of meaning when you really don't know where your meaning is. You don't know what your value is. You have no sense of worth. And like everything else, of course, when the world does something, the church does it too. So you can go to the Christian bookstore and buy a whole pile of stuff that's based on Christian psychology and Christian self-image and Christian self-worth. And they'll give you a lot of psychology sprinkled with some spirituality and some Bible verses to try to get you to think of yourself differently and to assert yourself and to feel better about yourself and to say what you think once in a while. No matter what it does to somebody, you're worthy of it. So we develop techniques to help people over guilt and fear and timidity and weakness and inadequacy. And we give them a little psychology that might help them along. But we miss the whole point. You're never going to get a real sense of self-worth out of playing psychological games with your mind. Some people have realized that, and so they take another approach. Some people look for their self-worth in a system of works righteousness. They set about to establish their own righteousness, which gives them value. For example, this is the person who feels like he's not with it spiritually, that nobody really respects him. He's not a high-class Christian, and other people don't seem to give him acceptance, and maybe God thinks of him as second class, and he's just barely in by the hair of his chinny-chin-chin, you know. And he doesn't have any sense of value or worth. And so what happens is, he says, I'll have to show people that I am valuable. So he begins to do a kind of a works external righteousness trip. And people begin to say, boy, it's wonderful that you serve the Lord over here. And it's wonderful that you're doing this. Oh my, you're giving so much. You're so dedicated, blah, blah. And it begins to feed that need for self-worth externally. They have to have praise. They have to have commendation. They have to have someone extol them. So they put their Christianity on the outside. I don't know what's on the inside. It might be less than it should be. And they begin to function externally like the Pharisees, so people will commend them. And they go about to establish their own righteousness and thus get a sense of self-worth and acceptance. But what happens is, in doing that, they destroy the real spiritual life, which is internal. And they get into a system that has to be fed more and more and more because it has the law of diminishing returns. And what it does is it pushes the guilt deeper and deeper and the fear deeper and the anxiety deeper and the depression deeper because you know it isn't true about you. You know it's only a front. And the sad part of it is it'll work. If you do enough external things, people will commend you and it'll feed this. But you see, going about to establish your own righteousness doesn't do the job because you know the truth. You know it's only a game. And playing psychological games with your mind doesn't do it either, because you know that's the same thing. Now, people don't need to understand psychology to get self-worth, and they don't need to become legalists to get self-worth. What you need to have a sense of significance and consequently happiness and joy and meaningfulness is simply to understand your position in Christ. See? Your value comes because you're in Christ. That's your self-worth. And listen to this, people. When I realized that I was chosen in Him before the foundation of the world, the conclusion is, then I'm somebody. God selected me and placed me into His body before the world began. What a sense of significance. It all began in eternity past. You who are a Christian, God put your name down in His church before the world began. Did you get that? Say, why? Because He wanted you to be with Him in the Father's house for all eternity. Me? You. I don't understand that. Do you understand that? I don't understand that. I know me. I don't understand that. I don't know what God has in mind. But I tell you one thing, what I don't understand, I can still get excited about. Now, Paul starts on the road to grasping this incredible truth by taking us back to eternity and letting us eavesdrop as the Trinity makes its plans. Plans that involve us. Nobody ever became a Christian as a surprise to God. It was all planned. All planned. Let's look at the first verse that sweeps out of the heart of Paul, verse 3. And he can't do anything but praise God before he gets into this discussion of his eternal plan. It's just full of praise. Blessed be the God and Father of our Lord Jesus Christ, who hath blessed us with all spiritual blessings in the heavenlies in Christ. Stop there. He begins with just a glorious benediction, a fantastic statement of praise. He opens with praise for God's eternal purpose in revealing the mystery of the body formed in eternity past. And beloved, as we get into verses 4 through 14, that's the history of every Christian. It's right there. It's just incredible. It's like walking through a treasure house. I mean, it just explodes on our minds, all that Christ has done for us. You remember the guy who wrote the will? I, being of sound body and sound mind, spent it all. You didn't remember that guy, huh? Well, let me tell you something. Jesus didn't spend it all. Jesus paid it all and then left it for us to draw on forever. Riches, incredible riches. And as Paul begins to talk about them from 4 to 14, he just sweeps through eternity. You could divide those verses into three sections based on the Trinity. From verse 4, well, 3 to 6 really is the Father. Blessed be the God and Father. Verses 6 on, it's the Son, accepted in the Beloved, verse 6. We have redemption through His blood. It's the Son. Verses 13 and 14, it's the Spirit. The end of verse 13, the Holy Spirit of promise. So Paul takes us into the very throne room of the Trinity. And we see the Father's part and the Son's part and the Spirit's part. Now watch. And it's all being master planned before the world began. And we were part of it. And I'm saved today. I, John MacArthur, am saved today because God planned me into the church before the world began. So are you. What a reason for praise. No wonder he said, blessed be the God and Father of our Lord Jesus Christ. Bless God. He's full of blessing for God, full of praise. Why? Well, let's look. There are six aspects of blessing in verse 3. Six aspects of blessing. Let's see what they are. First of all, the Blessed One is God. Blessed be the God and Father of our Lord Jesus Christ. What does blessed mean? Eulogetas. We get an English word from that, eulogy. A eulogy is something that's usually recited at somebody's funeral, and it means to speak well of someone. To bless means to speak well of someone. To speak good of someone. To say someone is good. And of God, it can be said He is good. In fact, Jesus said in Matthew 19:17, there is none that is good but God. And we are to bless God because God is good. And so does Paul say, good is God. Good is God. I remember a friend of mine in a conversation one time saying, God is so good to me. God is so good to me. God is so good to me. I said, there's only one thing wrong with that. It ought to go like this. God is so good, period. God is so good. Period. God is so good. Because you're His child, it accrues to you. It's His nature. He's good. Blessed be God, the God and Father of our Lord Jesus Christ. And of course, from Genesis to Revelation, God is blessed. Melchizedek in Genesis says, blessed be the Most High God. And in Revelation, you have that great song, blessing and glory and honor and power be unto Him that sitteth on the throne and unto the Lamb. God is blessed from Genesis to Revelation. We are to continually bless the Lord. Whatever the adversary, whatever the foe, whatever the trial, whatever the trouble, whatever the pain, the struggle, the need, we are to bless the Lord because He is good in the midst of all of it. God is the Blessed One. Second element I see here in blessing is that God is also the Blesser. He's not only the blessed, but the Blesser. Who hath blessed? Where does all blessing come from? James put it this way. Every good and perfect gift cometh down from the Father of lights, in whom there is no variableness, neither shadow of turning. Every good thing comes from God. You know, even when it looks bad, He makes it good. Romans 8:28. Now we know that all things work together for what? For good. To them that love God and are called according to His purpose. God blesses because God is the source of every good thing. Get that in your mind, will you? God is not the source of some good things. He is the source of what? Every good thing. He made creation, made the entire thing, got all done, looked on it and said, it is what? Good. It's good. The bad things in this world come because man is a sinner. So we see that God is the blessed one and the blesser also. Who are the blessed? Right after the word blessed, it says us. That's us, folks. We're the blessed. In God's wonderful grace and His marvelous providence and His sovereign plan, He has chosen to bless us. Who are the blessed? Who are the us? Those who believe. Galatians chapter 3, in verse 9, it says, so then they who are of faith are blessed. They who are of faith are blessed. You see, it's we who, chosen by God, have believed in faith. We are the blessed. And I'm telling you, folks, when you start to think about how rich you are in Christ, it's really incredible. We are blessed. Beyond our imagination, blessed. He lavishes good gifts on His children. When we bless God, we speak good of Him. When He blesses us, He does good to us. That's the difference. Our blessing is our words to Him. His blessing is His deeds to us. How much blessing does He give us? Look at the fourth element, the blessings themselves. It says, blessed us with all spiritual blessings. Have you ever, I was studying Romans 8 one time and reading that text where He says, we know not what to pray for as we ought. You remember that one? So the Spirit makes intercession for us. You know, one of the things we do is we constantly ask God for what we already have. Have you noticed that? Because we don't know our resources. We go to God and we say, oh God, I need more love. I just want You to give me more love. And the Bible already says that the love of God is shed abroad in your heart. You say, oh, don't need that. Lord, what I need is peace. I'm so distressed. And Jesus said when He left, my peace I leave with you, not as the world giveth, give I unto you. Never let your heart be troubled. Oh, I got that too? Right. Well, what I need is, I need joy. I'm unhappy. No, read John 15. He said that He was going to leave His joy in us, that our joy might be what? Full. Oh, I don't need that either? No. Well, I know what I need. I need strength. No. You can already do all things through Christ who already what? Strengthens you. You see, we spend a lot of time asking for what we got. You say, well, what am I supposed to ask for? James said, ask for wisdom. And wisdom's the sense not to ask for what you got. You see, God has already dispensed to us all spiritual blessing. All blessing connected to the Spirit. And people say, well, have you received the second blessing? I always say, yes. And the 5,000th, too. All when I received Christ, I received how many? All spiritual blessings. Look at 2 Peter chapter 1 for a minute. It says this in verse 3, according as His divine power. Now there's the source, people. His divine power hath, past tense, given us all things that pertain unto life and godliness. You see, He's already given us all things that pertain to life and godliness. There's no missing ingredient. The Blessed One is the blesser who has blessed us with everything we need. All the resources are there. They're all there. And in Philippians 1:19, Paul calls it the supply of the Spirit. The supply of the Spirit. Sadly, though, we don't always appropriate our possessions. But I want you to know, people, you're rich. Bless God, he couldn't give you more than he gave you in Christ. There's nothing else to get. I mean, there's nothing else to get. It's all there. All the pneumatikos blessings, all the good things that the Spirit can dispense have been dispensed to you in the presence of the indwelling Christ. They're yours. It's not a question of finding something else. It's a question of using what you've got. So don't go stumbling around saying, well, I don't know if I can do it. Oh yeah, you can do it. The resources are there. You're rich. You are rich. Incredibly rich.
6: You're listening to Grace to You, the Bible teaching ministry of John MacArthur. John's current series is titled Richer Than You Think. Now, this idea of the riches of the Christian life, perhaps you're wondering, how do you respond to the popular teaching that God wants Christians rich in material possessions? John had some thoughts on that issue. Let's hear what he said.
10: I respond to it very negatively. It is a false teaching. The prosperity gospel, the name it and claim it message, is a false message. It is not what the Bible teaches. Certainly, it is God who gives you the power to get wealth. Everything we have, the Lord has provided for us. Our mental abilities, our physical abilities that enable us to earn money are God-given. Our opportunities, our experiences that equip us and prepare us, the privileges that we get are God-given within the purposes and providences that He plans. But God's purpose is not to make us all rich. That's pretty clear. If you study the history of the church, you know that many of His most faithful saints were poor. And on the other hand, many very unfaithful and ungodly people are very, very wealthy. That is a wrong standard of spirituality. The intention of God is to bless us with all spiritual blessings in the heavenlies.
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14: Now all has been heard. 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Fear God and keep His commandments, for this is the duty of all mankind. 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
15: Turn off the lawn sprinklers because rain's moving into the valley sometime overnight, particularly between 1 and 5 a.m. Overnight lows in the 50s. Wednesday's high will reach 65 in the Willamette Valley Weather Center. I'm Robert Prout.
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22: 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Mm-hmm. It's not what we say as much as what we're living. 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And I think you'll be amazed what God can do.
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22: 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This is Family Life Today. Happy Mother's Day. We have our panel back with us today, and it's going to be fun to dive back in to what it's like to be a mom and some of the struggles and some of the wins. So let's jump in. Gwen, do you think it gets easier or harder as your kids get older, that kind of surrender?
0: It depends on the kid, because as kids get older, what we've experienced a lot of times is that as parents, and I'm assuming you would know this, when you have young adults and they're making decisions and you're telling them, oh, you probably don't want to do this, it's not that you're trying to control them. Mm-hmm. It is, one, you're trying to keep them, one, from harming themselves, because when you get in trouble, I get in trouble, because who are you going to call when you get in trouble?
22: And it makes your life harder.
0: Exactly. So it's not, I'm not just trying to protect you. I'm trying to protect me. So I know you think I'm trying to control you and all of that. And so, but at the same time, they've got to try it for themselves. I don't really know what I'm talking about. It's them, not me. I can get past this and it won't happen to me kind of thing. And so those times are hard because you kind of know that there's a ledge over there, and you

0: wall many times, but they don't want you to tell them that there is a wall there. Just help me once I crash. Just come, you know, get me out of this. And so that's hard to do because once they crash, you're not going to leave them out there.
1: Yeah.
0: But then they don't want to hear I told you so or any advice.
1: So what are your prayers like then?
0: My prayers for my kids are mostly, you know, I believe that all of my kids have professed the Lord and all of that, even sometimes, I mean, but none of us make all the right decisions, but that their desire and love for him grow and that they have a closer walk with him.
1: Yeah.
0: Because what they don't hear from me, maybe they'll hear from him.
1: That's good. And do you feel like you're in that constant surrender of your kids too?
0: Oh, totally.
1: And Maria, do you think that's necessary for us to do, to surrender our kids?
2: Yeah, definitely.
1: Because of what happens if we don't?
2: Well, I mean, it's all an illusion if we think we have any control over them anyways. So it's just a matter of is our heart surrendered and submitted to God?
1: Yeah.
2: Or is it not?
1: Yeah. And to me, it's an idol. If we're looking to our kids to bring us happiness, identity, security, usually some of those things are torn down. But I've seen parents put their hopes and dreams in their kids. It's such a fleeting kind of thing. And if our kids feel the pressure of I'm everything to my mom and my dad, we don't want that either. So what does that look like on a day-to-day spiritually? How do you bring Jesus into parenting? You talked about it a little bit, Maria. So you're doing Bible study, but what other kind of things can we do?
2: There's a lot for me, a lot of during the day. One thing I used to do that Bruce was like, it's a little flippant, so maybe you should try to find something else, is I would just start singing the song, Jesus Take the Wheel. In the moments when it was like, I'm about to lose it, you know, like I just start singing the song.
1: Wait, go ahead. I want to hear
2: it.
1: No,
2: but it was just like, it would make me laugh. Like it would be funny. So it would like release the tension in the moment.
1: Did the girl also sing it too?
2: Yeah. And then also like, put my focus back on Jesus.
3: I think that's beautiful. You keep going.
1: I love it.
3: Keep going.
1: I love it. You know, it's basically a surrender. Jesus Take the Wheel is a surrender moment.
3: It doesn't matter where it came from.
2: That's right. But you know, just not wanting to use the Lord's name so flippantly all the time. But yes, just trying to.
1: Wait, Bruce. So what do you Bruce is in here listening to Maria, his wife. What did you mean by that when you said, hey, I don't know?
4: Well, it came up. So, okay. I didn't know I'd have to defend myself on this. But,
3: we think you're wrong,
4: Bruce. It came across to me as a little flippant. Yeah, like just, it was almost like in jest. I'm usually very cautious. I love to make fun of ourselves. I don't like to make light of God's name, but you know, I don't know.
1: But maybe it was a prayer.
2: I mean, it was.
4: It could be. And if it is, then
1: Go amen. For it. Then sing amen. As loud as you can.
4: You know, maybe I'm doing a little projection. You know, so.
2: Yeah, so it's just kind of a lot of like, in the moment, like, please help me right now because I'm this close to just losing it.
1: Yes. Mm-hmm. Haven't we all been there?
2: Okay. And I've definitely had times where I've been like, I'll be right back. And I just like go to my room and shut the door and just take a minute and just be like, help me, Lord, because.
1: And I would say to our kids, because I can get hot quick. And so I would say, run to the other room and sit in a chair. You better run. Run as fast as you can. And they know they can see me like boiling. But I need a minute. Just as you said, I need a minute to gather myself because I get mad and things are crazy. Yep. And so just to gather yourself, I need that second. They're little breathy prayers like, Jesus, I need you right now. It is like, Jesus, take the wheel.
0: Now, I think I've heard it once. And so I was trying to, when she was singing, I'm like, I've heard that from somewhere. Okay.
1: Because you're not into country.
0: Oh, I am.
1: Oh.
0: I don't listen to it like that, but I do listen.
1: It's an old song, though.
0: Okay.
3: It is old.
1: Yeah. Mm-hmm. Okay, so.
2: And then one part of the song is, I'm letting go.
1: Mm-hmm. There it is.
0: But the principle is there, right?
2: Yes.
0: Like we do try to hold on and, you know, I mean, because some things we can't spiritualize, but that is really what he wants us to do.
2: Is
0: to let go and allow him to do the driving, right? Like it's that.
1: And I will say that one of the things too that surprised me is how much worry I would have. Older our kids got, and I think for the younger generation with phones, with TV, with media, with platforms, it's crazy.

0: easy town. Mm-hmm. And so I think as a mom, I can remember even when they were in high school, finding myself just like wanting to control situations, mm-hmm. but needing to let go. Mm-hmm. And so knowing what to do with that worry, I would find myself visually seeing myself handing Jesus mm-hmm. all the things. I couldn't sleep until I would do that at mm-hmm. times.
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0: So let's turn it a little bit. Let's talk about discipling our kids. We hear that term all the time. Are you discipling your kids? How are your discipleship going? What does that look like? And how can we help our listeners like get a grasp of this? Is this something that's important for us as moms?
2: Well, since I've gone through it.
0: Let's hear it. Bring it in.
3: Teach us.
2: When we first came on staff, Family Life, you know, we're introduced to Family Life and Dennis Rainey and all his books and all of this. And, you know, having Bible study with the kids, and we'd sit down with our kids to get ready to have, you know, family, you know, Bible study. And they're like this, and, you know, and all of this. And every time it was, you know, it was a battle. Like it was. And I think after a while it was like, this isn't working for us. Mm-hmm. Like, it sounds good. Good in the book. Like, I don't know how they did it and made it work so perfectly for us. It just didn't happen. But, you know, again, we made sure we kept them in Sunday school, in places, again, where they're being taught and, you know, at home, living out biblical principles, you know, and all of this. And you teach as you go why you don't do certain things or say certain things or whatever it is. Mm-hmm. But to just be honest, the Bible studies, the sitting down with it just did not. Like, we tried it over and over, and it would just be, you know, especially video games were becoming really big and popular, to tell them you got to cut it off so that we can have a little devotional here.
3: That's a tough sell.
2: You want a family fight? There you go.
0: I have a grandchild just tell me a couple days ago, like, I like Pokemon way better than God.
4: Well, at least they're honest.
0: But yeah, that's really hard. Mm-hmm. So are you saying that you failed at it?
2: Yeah.
0: No, but it may not look like what we thought it would look like. Because I would be depressed when I was around the Rainies and certain people. I'm like, they probably like, tell us more, mother and father. What else does Jesus say to us? And we never had that one time, especially having three sons. But what can it look like? I bet you discipled your kids. I know you did.
2: I mean, I'm sure I did. Probably not in, I would call, the Rainy way.
0: The Rainy way.
2: I think the families have to work out what works for them.
0: Yes, that's it.
2: Because if you try to make your family out of, you know, mold it into what worked for somebody else, it's not. It just doesn't work like that.
0: And Barbara Rainey would say, it was never like that. We didn't have, you know.
3: Well, and you did say that you've always tried to have like an open door. So I'm guessing you made yourself available to your kids to have conversations, to ask questions and all the things like that.
0: What about you, Kate? I mean, your kids are still pretty young.
3: Yeah.
0: Your stepson is, how old is he now?
3: He's 8.
0: Okay.
3: But he may be similarly to some of what I'm hearing. Yeah. Not inclined to sit ever for anything at all. So certainly not for, let's now have a structured time of.
0: And that's very normal for boys.
3: Totally. Totally. So it's been another one of those categories of, okay, I read a lot of books, and parenting books can be hard for me often.
0: Because, do you compare?
3: Well, it does. It feels like here's all these great things you should do. Yeah. And many of them are just genuinely out of reach because of the circumstances in which our family functions.
0: Yeah.
3: It's like, well, I agree with you that that is a great idea. The problem is it's not an option. So now what? What else does it look
4: like? Sounds
3: like
4: you need to write a parenting book.
3: You should. Maybe in like 30 years. We'll see how they turn out first.
0: So what do you do?
3: So yeah, I think for us, well, it started... So when we got married, when my husband or I would try to pray before a meal, my stepson would plug his ears.
0: Interesting. It was like,
3: all right, well, let's just start with praying before our meals.
0: Yeah.
3: That's where it began, was let's pray before meals. And then eventually he kind of got used to it because he didn't like it. He wasn't about it. Now, occasionally he'll add his own his own little thing into whatever it is that he's excited about that he'll add as we're praying over a meal. And so it looks like a million little things. Just this past week or two, he's been having a really hard time on our transition night. The night that he knows is my last night at dad's house and I'm going to mom's house. And vice versa. He really struggles that night. And I said something to my husband. I was like, you know what? I wonder if it's time, because he started to talk more about God. He started to be a little more curious. And that's been my prayer from early on, was I was like, God, there's not a lot of openness when we first got married to things of God in my stepson. And so I just started praying that God would make him curious. Just inspire, because he is naturally curious. He wants to know, he wants to understand things. God has answered that prayer. There have been a number of things that questions he asked that my husband's like, I don't know how to answer that question. Like, that's a really good question. But so I said the other day, I was like, I wonder if it's time to start planting the seed that God goes with him.
0: That's good.
3: Between every house. It's painful that he has to go from house to house and that he never gets to have both his mom and his dad at the same time.
0: Yeah.
3: They're both a part of his life.
0: Sure.
3: But it's not the same. Yeah, he always gets one or the other. And so I was like, I wonder if he's ready to receive some sense of comfort in the fact that God will go with him no matter where he goes.
0: Yeah.
3: And I have often prayed that God's presence would be there with him in a way that maybe looking back, he can see it.
0: That's brilliant.
3: Because right now, that's not where his headspace is. And it won't be for a very long time, I don't imagine. Yeah. But if he could be able to look back and be able to and identify God's presence.
0: Could you ever say to him, like, I'm so praying, like, that's got to be super hard for you sometimes. And I'm praying, like, I know that God is always with you. Or you could even say it personally. I know that God never leaves me. And I know because of that, and what the Bible says, he never leaves you. And that might not be something you're interested in, but he's always, that makes me so happy that I'm never alone because he's with me. And with the stepkids, you probably have to do these subtle little drops, little nuggets at a time.
3: Yes.
0: Is that true?
3: Yes, that's very accurate.
0: But I love how your mindset is, you're thinking through your discipleship with him, you know? That's cool. What about you, Maria?
4: Mine's a little bit more traditional, a little more Rainey-esque, you might say.
0: What's that look like?
3: Praise God. That's a beautiful thing.
0: I know. She has four girls, too.
4: I have four girls, so they'll sit, you know, not a super long time, but we homeschool. So we do a lot of sitting and reading aloud and things like that. And oftentimes, my solution is to have things for them to do with their hands while they're listening.
0: That's
4: so that
0: kind
4: of helps
0: idea.
4: Remove some of the nervous energy, like magnet tiles and coloring and things like that. But I know.
0: So they don't have to sit with their hands folded. They can be doing stuff.
4: I do have friends of boys who have boys who are like, yeah, my kids don't color.
0: Yeah.
4: Coloring is not a thing with
0: boys.
4: They
0: don't
3: color. What is that?
4: My girls love to color. So, but anyways, so yeah, we have our morning time on the couch and we sing hymns together. We do our catechism together. We do scripture memory, and the catechism goes along with what they're learning in their Sunday school class at church. So there's overlap. It's not always that way. It just happens to be that way this time around. And we are reading through the Bible that kind of overlaps with also their history. So
0: maybe you and Bruce should write a book.
4: And I will say shout out to my husband, Bruce, because he has always been so faithful with family devotions, because we do that in the morning. But then Bruce always does a family devotion at dinner time. Always.
5: What?
4: Like you. Well, almost always.
5: Okay.
4: There's a few nights here and there that you skip. But like you are.
0: That's amazing.
4: Pretty faithful to when you have the energy, when you can.
0: What does that look
4: like,
0: Bruce?
4: Family devotion at the dinner table.
5: We have a book with, I think it's Nancy Guthrie, is it?
0: I love that he's pulling out snacks. Oh, yeah, Nancy has some great stuff.
5: Yeah, so we read through that. We read through Kevin DeYoung has, it's a really long title, like the biggest storybook, Bible storybook or something.
0: Yeah, yeah. Our son's going through that.
5: And it was awesome.
4: It's good.
5: So, yeah, it's got to be quick. Yeah. Got to have like 1 point.
4: Yes. You know? At Christmas, we do like our Advent blocks, which you guys have had them on the program.
0: I love it.
4: Yep.
0: Having boys, I had expectations of what Dave should do. So when I hear Bruce, I would have heard somebody like that. I'm like, that's what Dave should be doing. And then I'd have this bitterness in my heart. But one of the things we can do, so let's just bring it down to everybody's level. As parents, we can pray for them. Mm-hmm. And just even praying out loud, I don't know if a listener is, maybe you've never done that before, but it's a great place to start, is out loud with your kids, you know, of just, I mean, I would put them in car seats and pray as I put them in car seats, or we'd drive to school and I'd pray. And when they got out of the car, I'd pray. So simple, quick prayers. They didn't even have to pay attention. But bedtime was one of my favorite times that we would pray over our kids, each one of them. Mm. We'd have a little and quick, like little quick Bible study, not a Bible study, but we'd read some scripture or a book that really pointed to God with scripture in it. Mm-hmm. And sometimes they didn't pay attention, but it was okay. But we were just trying to put these deposits in them. Mm-hmm. And it's interesting too, because I think our youngest, I asked him one time, because I think the biggest discipleship tool that we have is our lives. Mm-hmm. It's not what we say as much as what we're living. Mm-hmm. And I would come home with these stories, and still do, of, and some of you may have heard some of my stories, like, hey guys, you won't believe this, but I was going like down this town and I saw this lady come out of a bar and she was so drunk. And, you know, they're like middle school, high school. She was so drunk, she couldn't even walk. And she had this big purse. And so I stopped to pick her up. And, you know, they're like, you picked up some random lady and she's drunk? And I said, I know. I wondered, like, is she going to throw up in the car? And so I had this bag and I put it down. And I also thought, like, can I take her? You know, can I fight her if she's right? And I decided, yes, I could. And she's so inebriated that she probably didn't have a lot of control. So anyway, telling those kind of stories and saying, like, and so I found out her name was Mary, and I put my hand on her and I prayed for her. And I said, Mary, God loves you so much. Mm. There's not a moment in your life that he hasn't seen you. And he loves you. And she's like, I love God. You know, she's so wasted. And then she did say, I don't know how to get home. And so now I'm like, I'm telling the boys this at our dinner table. You guys, she doesn't know where she lives, you know. And now they're like, what did you do? So those stories of like being in a grocery store and paying for someone's groceries, or feeling like God spoke to me to do something and to be obedient to that. I think as they get older and even younger, like I just shared some of our stories with our 10 and under grandkids of things that God had done. Those are little pieces of discipleship, and kids love stories and they love to hear what God can do. And so I think those are kind of some simple things. And I was going to say at bedtime too, I've shared this before, but when our first son did get married, Dave and I, our three sons slept in the same room. He was in bed and we got on our knees. We laid our hands on him to pray for him because it would be his last night as a single man in our house. And we prayed over him. We cried and we asked him, what will be the thing that you missed about living under this roof as a man? And he said, this. These nights where you and Dad prayed over us, loved us, listened to us. He said, I will miss that. And so now to see him with his four, he has two adopted, two bio kids, and he's way better than we ever were. He not only reads the scripture, he sings over them every night. I'm like, that's such a good idea. It's more than just Jesus take the wheel, too.
4: Yes, that's Bruce. Like, really? At bedtime, I'm so done. I'm like, just get in your bed and let me close the door, please.
0: Yes.
4: And Bruce goes in there and he prays with them and he sings a song with them.
0: What do you sing, Bruce?
2: Jesus take the wheel.
0: That's what Austin sings.
5: Oh, yeah. That's the most popular. Although, when they make requests, it's always This Little Light of Mine.
4: Also, so cute. Your blood is washed away my sin.
5: Oh, that's a good one. That's Chloe's favorite. Yep.
0: And I'll add this as we close to, we as parents should be sharing the gospel with our kids. It can start when they're so little. I used to start with Genesis 3, the fall, and how God loved Adam and Eve and sin. He gave them a choice because love gives a choice. God gave them a choice to walk with them, but they chose to eat the fruit. But then the greatest, and I'll say that, but the greatest gift God did was he said, I will send my son to die for that sin. And so to give them a grasp of the gospel, and I know that our days as moms can seem so long, so mundane, so boring, but then you have those moments of the miraculous in the midst of the mundane. And I can remember our five-year-old was in bed crying one night, and his little three-year-old brother was in the twin bed next to him on the other side of the room. And I said, why are you crying? And he said, Mom, what if Austin doesn't give his life to Jesus and he's not with us in heaven? And I just cried like, yeah. He gets it. Yeah. He gets it. And so we prayed for him together that night. But if it's not in our hearts, it's not going to come off our tongues. Mm-hmm. And so it starts with us moms. It's so hard. It feels impossible, but cling to Jesus. Mm-hmm. Be desperate. Mm-hmm. As we've talked about, surrender your life and then your kids' lives. And I think you'll be amazed what God can do. Mm-hmm. It's not going to be pretty and perfect. I'll just say that. But God can do way more than we can ever ask or imagine. Mm-hmm. Amen. Thanks for being with me today. This has been fun. Happy Mother's Day. Hey, and as we close, we at Family Life are all about relationships, parenting, family. We want to equip you. We want to bless you. We want to give you tools and resources that will be a benefit to you and your family. 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
16: With rain moving into the valley for just a little while overnight, we're turning a little cooler with overnight lows in the 50s and daytime highs on Wednesday with partly sunny skies near 65 in the Willamette Valley Weather Center. I'm Robert Pratt.
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1: Has God put a dream in your heart? 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A dream that has to do with your work and Him using you to reach others for Christ. But down deep in your soul you say, I don't know how to turn even my God-given dreams into reality. If that's the case, stay with us.
0: You can have a God-given vision, a burden so real you can feel it, and still watch it go nowhere. 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
1: Why is it that so many people sincerely desire to do so much and usually accomplish so little? I mean, I'm just going to go out on the limb and think that many of us who've had some sincere desire to, you know, I think God might want us to address this issue in our marriage, or, you know, we need to address this with one of our kids, or, you know, there's this person at work and a holy ambition. I think God wants me to do something here at work, or I'm new in a neighborhood, at least I am right now, and a sincere desire I have is to, you know, invite the neighbors over and get to know them. But I also know me that I've had that sincere desire before and lived next to people and not got to know them very well. So why is that? And you might jot in your notes, the answer is good intentions. Good intentions. And what I mean by that is that there's this psychology, I can't explain it any other way, that when God speaks to me or when you have a very genuine, sincere desire and you really believe that you are going to do it, you think you've actually accomplished something just because you have the desire. You with me there? It's like, I really do care more about my neighbors than I used to care about them, or I really do want to address this marriage issue. And so, yeah, now I haven't really done anything, but that's a big step to get there. And so I think what happens is we think we did something when really what we did is we got aligned to do something. Second question. Why is it that others who carefully prepare to do even a little, maybe not very much, but they carefully prepare to do a little, accomplish so much more than they even imagined? And the answer is a strategic plan. A strategic plan. Don't let that word scare you. You don't have to be in graduate school or go to Stanford or get an MBA from Harvard. We're going to find that some of the best strategic planning and thinking in any literature anywhere is in Nehemiah chapter 2. And you're going to find a man with leadership gift that has an impossible situation with a ragtag group with zero resources when he starts out is used by God through this strategic plan after his heart is dislocated, his broken spirit, and he takes this radical step of faith where God does through an ordinary person exceedingly abundantly beyond what he could think or imagine. And that's what we're going to learn. We're going to how to develop a strategic plan. So open your notes, or as many of you are already there, I'll catch up with you. There's four things that we're going to see in this chapter, chapter 2, verses 5 through about 18. I put the text in there for you. And what we're going to see is there's four things very critical to developing a strategic plan. And this is what will take, you know, that good intention about your marriage, that good intention with one of your kids, that good intention as a single person to reach out and really get connected, that good intention at work, that good intention that you really want to kind of in your neighborhood. A strategic plan is what will turn that good intended, God-shaped, God-deposited idea or heart that He gave you into reality. First, it must begin with a vision. It must begin with a vision. Now, that word's thrown around in lots of different literature, so let me use it in sort of the way I'm describing it here. A vision is a God-given burden to see what could be and should be in a person, place, or situation if God's power and God's grace was unleashed in it. That's when I'm talking about vision here. That's what I mean. It's a preferable picture of the future. What would happen if God's power and God's grace was unleashed in your marriage or in your parenting or in your singleness, or if his grace in this particular difficult situation or in this need? It's a God-given burden. Almost all great visions flow out of there's a big need. There's a big need. The walls are down. The gates are burned by fire. There's a big need. This whole group of unwed mothers. There's a big need of Christians who have kind of gone through the motions and grown up in church and rejected Christianity, and they've not met an authentic, real Christ follower, or what we call an R12 Christian. So it's a big need. What is the preferable future if you had unlimited resources and a group of people were standing behind you and they would line up to help you and they have gifts that you don't have? What's the biggest need? What's the biggest burden that you can't even explain it at times when people start talking about it, or if you maybe see something on TV or even a movie that touches on it, you just find emotions coming out that you can't shake. So you don't need to solve the problems of the whole world, but you need to be sensitive to what is it in your heart that when you're close to it and when you slow down long enough and when you get out of the busyness, God really begins to whisper to you, I want you to help that group. I want you to help that person. For me, it's the church. I don't mean just church work. I mean churches actually being the church of Christ, Christians who actually live out their faith. Every time I get around people, when I see genuine life change, and when I see churches that just won't accept the status quo and see the biggest needs in their community and want to make a difference, I just tell you, something deep inside of my heart, that's what I want to give my life to. It's a burden. That's my burden. That's my vision. What's yours? The second thing is that it grows out of need, but there's a process of the heart and there's a process of the head. Certain things have to happen in you. That was chapter one. And then certain things have to happen through you. I put a little chart. Let me show you how this gets borne out in everyday practice. In chapter one, there's a problem, right? The walls. God's agenda. Chapter two, we're going to get a solution. In chapter one, it's in Susa. It's in the comfort zone. I mean, he's living the lap of luxury. Chapter two, he's in Jerusalem. He's out of his comfort zone. But he's in the excitement in the center of God's will. Chapter one, it's about prayer. It's the process of discernment and formation. I'm only one person. God, what do you want me to do? Chapter two, there's an answer. God confirms, this is what I want you to do. Chapter one, there's a promise. He says, God, you know, I know you have an agenda, just like today. We know God has an agenda for the world. He has an agenda for the poor. He has the agenda for Christians. He has an agenda for people that don't know him. Then chapter two, it goes from those promises to actual provision. And God's going to resource that burden that he's put on his heart. Chapter one, there's a purpose. He clearly articulates, this is why I'm here. God wants me to rebuild that wall. Chapter two, there's a program. There's timelines, there's peoples, there's resources. Chapter one, it starts with an individual. One guy, just one guy, one business guy goes, I mean, what can I do? Well, after 4 months of praying, he goes, okay, I'm going to go before the king. I'll put my life on the line. I'm going to leave my comfort zone. Here am I, send me. And the way it always happens, then a movement starts. First, it's a small group. And then pretty soon you're going to see by the end of this chapter, all the people of that city say, let us arise and build. In chapter one, it's perceptual. It's just an idea. You know, someone ought to do something about that. By chapter two, it's practical. There's a game plan. Chapter one, it's a heart issue. By chapter two, it's the head. God did something in him. Now God's going to do something through him. So what's your vision? And what's the vision that you feel like is the top priority? And by the way, different seasons of your life, it looks different. And it might be, I don't mean just ministry vision as you think about, well, ministry at work or ministry here at the church or maybe a ministry that you're involved in. I'm talking about, you know, the first and foremost ministry, if you're married, is with your mate. The next ministry that's most important is with your kids. The next ministry outside of that is being the kind of person that shows up at work that actually lives like a Christian and loves people in authentic ways. My wife had a pretty difficult childhood. And her holy ambition is very, very focused. She sets boundaries better than anyone I know. And her holy ambition was that God would give us the opportunity to raise kids that would walk with him, love him with all their heart, find mates that love God as well, and then raise the next generation of kids that would make a difference for him. I mean, that was her holy ambition. Now she, you know, being married to me, I've been involved in lots of stuff, but she never felt compelled to run the women's ministry or do this or do that. You know, now she discovered her gifts and she was involved in different ministries, but I'm telling you, man, we ate at 5:30. We read stories to our kids when they were little. We had a very specific plan that we were checking off all the years that they were in our home. We had a plan about how they were going to learn about the opposite sex. We had a plan about how they're going to learn about money. We had a plan about which friends and who they're going to date. We had a plan about sending them out on crazy things that got really risky, that scared us to death, that we knew that was the only way that they would really discover and own their faith for themselves. But I will tell you, her holy ambition has been focused and praying and investing in. And we knew that we couldn't control that. They're going to make decisions. But that was her holy ambition and dream. And now what I can tell you is because of that kind of focus and a very dislocated heart, broken spirit, radical steps of faith, and a very clear strategic plan, she has been the rudder of our home.
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1: When our kids woke up at 5:30 in the morning, they saw their mom in front of the couch on her knees praying for them. I mean, she just had this holy passion about family. And I will tell you, those kids now, by God's grace, are all walking with God, have all married mates that have a heart for ministry, and in different ways, they're all in ministry. I mean, one does it through physical therapy and other through preaching, and one writes song and the other works with a nonprofit. But I just, as we're talking about vision, what's your vision? And what I've observed, and I mean this respectfully, because it's happened to me so many times, is what you get a vision for your home, you get a vision for work, you get a vision for ministry, and what happens is then you think about what it will really take, and you start thinking, well, these people, we might need some space, or, oh, heaven forbid, we actually might need some money, or we might need some people a lot smarter than me, and you look at all the resources, and then when you see all the resources, you say, oh, well, this, can, you know, it can never happen. I mean, I'm just one housewife. How can I help those people in the inner city? Or, you know, I'm just one business person. What can I do? You know, I'm a software programmer. You know, I'm just a doctor and, you know, my life is so full already. There's no way, but I've got this burden. Most visions die on the operating table of God's plan because when we see how much resources it will take, we give up thinking God can't do it. So you have this dream for an ethnic group. You have this dream for women. You have this dream for kids. You have this dream for kids around the school. You have this dream for your family. You have this dream for other men that have addictions. You have this dream. And well, here's what I'm telling you. Where God's agenda is championed, God's resources flow. Where God's agenda is championed, his resources flow. Don't start thinking about the how. Just get focused on the what and on the why. God will take care of the how. He'll bring people. Dream a dream, form a team. He will resource the vision, and he'll do something in you in the process. Nehemiah shows us how it works. Chapter 2, verse 5. And I said to the king, if it pleases the king, and if your servant has found favor in his sight, let him send me, radical step of faith. Where? To the city in Judah where my fathers are buried, so I can rebuild it. That's his vision. That's his. Circle it. I can rebuild it. It's just very clean, very clear. He didn't say, send me back to preach. Don't send me back to do a revival. Tell you what. There's a physical issue. I'm a business person. I've got leadership gift. I've been praying about it. Send me to rebuild it. Then the king with the queen sitting beside him asked me, how long will your journey take and when will you get back? It pleased the king to send me, so I set a time. Circle the phrase, so I set a time. And he knew, I can only set a time when I know here's the extent of the damage, here's the resource I need, here's how many people I'm going to need, here's about how long I better put a little margin and buffer into it so he had a strategic plan. Strategic plans don't have all the details. It has all the major building blocks and steps of how to get from where you are to where what you know God wants you to do. He goes on. So I said to him, if it pleases the king, may I have letters to the governors of the Trans-Euphrates so they will provide me safe conduct until I arrive in Judah. So he needs protection. And may I have a letter to Asaph, keeper of the king's forest, so he'll give me timber to make the beams of the gates of the citadel by the temple for the city wall and for the residence that I will occupy. He needs provision. Translation, king, I need your MasterCard. Okay? And he has a broken spirit. He understands it's not about him. Here's his reason why he is so bold. And because the gracious hand of my God was upon me, the king granted my request. It wasn't because I was a great leader. It wasn't because I'm persuasive. It's not because I had this great big vision that people ought to get behind. It's because the good hand of my God is upon him. And he knew his good hand was upon him because for the last 4 months, he's been fasting and praying and seeking God. And has said, this isn't about Nehemiah. This is about your agenda. And he's championing God's agenda. So I went to the governor of the Trans-Euphrates. I gave him the king's letters. And the king also, this is the exceedingly abundantly beyond when God provides. The key to the vision becoming a reality is a strategic plan. The key to a strategic plan is first and foremost, what's your vision? You must have a picture of a preferable future. What is the burden on your heart that could be and must be in a person, place, or situation if the grace of God and the power of God was unleashed in it? And where God's agenda is championed, his resources flow. And here's how you get his resources. You ask the king. That's what Nehemiah did. I mean, he went from an idea to a prayer meeting to a game plan to can I go? And he says, yes. And then he says, and by the way, would you finance it? Really? Will you finance it? King goes, yeah. You have a king that's a lot bigger than the king of Persia. He'll finance it. You need staff, he'll give you staff. You need ideas, he'll give you ideas. God will direct, God will fund it, God will resource it. I wrote a very specific line in my notes I want to read to you. Great movements of God are not lacking because of lack of resources, but because of lack of vision and radical faith with a clear-cut strategic plan to accomplish them. God's just looking for a man, for a woman, and he'll give you eyes to see. Later we're going to hear Nehemiah say, that what he shared with the people, what God put in his heart. There are needs that prick your heart like no one else's, that make you tear up when you give yourself time to really think about it. There are needs that desperately need the grace of God and the love of God and the compassion of Christ to move into. And you are made differently than any single person. And often, God's provision is how he confirms that you're on the right track. The biggest mistake we make is we wait for God to, well, God, when you bring all the people and all the resources, then we'll go. Nothing happens there. All those Old Testament pictures is the water parts when what happened? They step into the water. It's moms going, I think my holy ambition needs to be first and foremost my family, and then I think I'll connect with children, or I think I'll connect with women. It's guys saying, first and foremost, my vision, I'm gonna be a man of God. A man of integrity. But I've got some baggage and I'm gonna help some other men get out of their addictions like I got out of mine. So in the next couple pages, Nehemiah will give us, I think, as good as any leadership book, and I don't have any formal training in it, but I've just read everything under the sun to try and learn about strategic planning and leadership. And I will tell you what, points 3 and 4, Nehemiah gives it as good as any book I've ever read. He's gonna say your strategic plan must be birthed in private. Must be birthed in private. Follow along with me in verse 11. He says, I went to Jerusalem, and after staying there 3 days, so he's gone from Susa, he went to the guy with all the timber and said, here's how many trees we're gonna need. King says so, here's his credit card. And now he's arrived in Jerusalem. And after staying there 3 days, I set out during the night with a few men. I had not told anyone what God had put in my heart to do for Jerusalem. There were no mounts with me except the one I was riding on. And by night, I went out through the valley gate toward the jackal wall and the dung gate, and I was examining the walls of Jerusalem, which had been broken down, and its gates, which had been destroyed by fire. And then I moved on toward the fountain gate and the king's pool, but there wasn't enough room for my mount to get through. So I went up the valley by night, examining the wall, and then finally I turned back and re-entered through the valley gate. So he literally, counterclockwise, if you had a map of the city, he goes all the way around the entire wall. Some places there's so much rubble he can't get through, and he's examining the extent of the damage and what the situation is. And then notice his last line. He said, the officials did not know where I had gone, so he's doing it secrecy, or what I was doing, because as yet I had said nothing to the Jews or the priests or the nobles or the officials or others who would be doing the work. There's some confidence, isn't it? I haven't talked to anyone yet, but these are all the people that are going to do the work. There's some faith. So imagine he's coming to Jerusalem, and you got to picture this, because he's like not quite the vice president, but I mean, this is, he's coming from the right-hand man of the most powerful person in the world to a broken-down city. And for 3 days, he goes dark. I mean, it's not like he came, press conference, want you to know, guys, God spoke to me. I got the king's credit card. We're going to make this thing happen. You just listen to me, guys, and we can do it. For 3 days, he says nothing. In fact, when he wants to find out the real lay of the land, he does it at night. So people don't even know what's happening.
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1: So let me ask you, as you listen to today's program, how are you going to turn your good intentions into a strategic plan? What area, what is it that began to bubble up in your soul? What came to your mind as you listened to today's program? And as we think about that together, I want to remind you of the 2 points we covered today. In order for a strategic plan to be used of God, it must begin with a vision. What is your vision? What need in some other person, in some other group, sparks something so deeply in you that as I was talking today, it came right to your mind. Your heart started to beat a little faster, and you said to yourself, wow, I didn't think I was a person that had vision, but maybe that's it. Let me encourage you. Pursue it. Pursue it. Ask God. Go after that. See if, in fact, He isn't in that. Second thing, don't be afraid. Okay, remember what we learned? Don't be afraid. If you will champion God's agenda, what's the promise? God will resource you. All right? He's looking for someone just like you whose heart beats fast for a specific need, and you step out and you'll find there's other people that'll get excited about that, and He will bring you what you need when you step out. Money, time, resources. He's for you. He loves you. Come up with that strategic plan. I hope you'll be with me on our next broadcast, because we're going to talk about how to turn those good intentions into that strategic plan.
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12: Now all has been heard. 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
13: 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Turn off the lawn sprinklers because rain's moving into the valley sometime overnight, particularly between 1 and 5 a.m. Overnight lows in the 50s. Wednesday's high will reach 65 in the Willamette Valley Weather Center. I'm Robert Prout.
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20: 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And today, we're continuing our series called The Habits of Happiness. 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
21: Now, if you pull out your message notes, and if you'll open your Bible, to Philippians chapter 3. And we are continuing in the series that I started a few weeks ago on the habits of happiness as we go through the book of Philippians. And chapter 3, Paul gives us another five habits of happiness. Now, all five of these you can do on a daily basis. All five of these habits you can do during a 15-minute quiet time where you spend alone with God. And if you will build these five habits into your life, the happiness in your life will exponentially grow, and the unhappiness in your life will decline. Philippians chapter 3. Let's get right into it. The first habit that Paul models here in the first few verses is this: every day, relax in God's grace. That's the first thing you need to do if you want to be a happy person. Every day, relax in God's grace. Don't try to earn God's approval. Don't try to earn His love. Don't try to earn His recognition. You don't earn it. God is love, and God loves you unconditionally. Now, let me explain the difference between religion and a relationship. Religion is what you do for God. Relationship is what God has done for you. Jesus did not come to give you religion. God isn't interested in religion. God is interested in you having a relationship. And the Bible is all about what God has done for you and what Jesus did for you on the cross, not about what you do for God. And so Jesus says, "I don't want your religion, I want a relationship." You will lose your happiness every time you forget this. Every time you think, "I've got to earn God's smile, I've got to earn God's love, I've got to do something really cool to make God love me." No, you don't. Philippians chapter 3, verse 3. We Christians glory in what Jesus has done. Circle that, has done. Past tense. On the cross, Jesus.

passage today. And the first trap that'll take away your happiness, write this down, is legalism. Legalism is the attitude that I have to prove my love to God. Legalism is trusting in what I do for God instead of what Jesus did for me. Trusting that I have to do rules and regulations and rituals and restrictions and all these things in order to prove myself worthy. That's called legalism. In other words, if I just keep the Ten Commandments, then God will let me into heaven. Well, number one, you can't even name them, much less keep them. Okay, so you're not keeping the Ten Commandments. I'm telling you right now, you're not. You're not. You've broken them. You say, what about the adultery? The Bible says if you've ever lusted in your heart, then that's like adultery. So guess what? You're guilty of them all. The Bible says if you hate somebody in your heart, it's like murder. So you're guilty of all of them, and that's why you need grace. So relax. Relax in God's grace. Now, Paul says in this passage, in verses 3 to 6, he says, before I became a Christian, he says, I was a legalist. In fact, he says, I was a professional legalist. I was trying to earn heaven through rituals, through my race, through religion, through rules, and through reputation. And he goes, it wasn't working. He said, if anybody was a legalist, I was. In fact, in verse 6, he says this, in legalistic righteousness, I was faultless. In other words, for a guy who was a rule keeper, he said, I did it. I kept all the rules. I was a good man. By the way, how do you know when you are a legalist? Here's how. The telltale sign is this. You are judgmental of other people. You are harsh on other people. Anytime you see somebody who's judgmental of others, critical of others, the reason why is I don't feel good about me because I know I'm not measuring up, so I certainly don't want you feeling good about you, so subconsciously I'm critical of everybody else because I don't think I am accepted and loved. How do you know when you're living by grace? You're gracious to others. When somebody is living by grace, they go, hey, God's forgiven me, I'm going to forgive you. God's cut me some slack, I'm going to cut you some slack. I'm getting by on simply on the grace of God, so I'm going to give you grace. The more legalistic you are, the more critical and the more judgmental you are, and the more you live by God's grace, the more gracious you are to other people. Legalism is it'll suck your life dry of happiness. It sucks churches dry of happiness. You ever go to a legalistic church? That church is not happy. There's no joy in a legalistic church. Everybody's just there out of duty, out of guilt, out of shame, and things like that. Verse 9, Paul says this, I no longer count on my own goodness, and I no longer count on my own ability to obey God's laws. Instead, I trust Christ to save me. I relax in God's grace. For God's way of making us right with himself is through faith. In other words, the way you earn the smile of God is you don't earn it. It's not your performance, it's his pardon. It's what he's already done. So you get up in the morning and say, Lord, I just want to remind myself, I'm completely forgiven. Woohoo! Is that a way to start the day? You think you'll be happier if you start the day going, everything I've ever done wrong is completely forgiven. Is that a good thing to start the day with? Yes, that's a habit of happiness. I relax in God's grace. You know, one of my other mentors was the founder of Modern Management, Peter Drucker. And I asked Peter one day, I said, Peter, what was it that caused you to finally step across the line and invite Jesus Christ into your heart? And he told me this. He was in his 90s by this time. He said, Rick, the day that I finally understood the true meaning of grace, I realized I'm never getting a better deal. And it's true. And why would anybody reject the grace of God? In the Bible, the word joy is the Greek word chara. And in the Bible, the word grace is the word charis. They come from the same root word. Chara and charis, we get the word charisma from that word, or charismatic. Joy and grace go together. The more grace you live by, the more joy you're going to have in your life. That's the first habit. Relax in God's grace. Now, in the next verse, verse 7, we get the second daily habit of happiness, and it's this. Remember what matters most. Every day, I need to remember what matters most. When I get up in the morning, I need to remind myself what counts and what doesn't count.

0: I should not be distracted by what's inconsequential in life, what's petty, what's trivial, what really doesn't matter, what's unimportant. Now, why is this an important habit? Have you realized, have you noticed how easy it is to lose your joy over some small thing? It's usually the small irritations that cause you to lose your happiness. Somebody cuts you off in the middle of the road, you're trying to make a turn, and they won't let you do it. You lose your happiness. Or, you know, you're having a bad hair day, or the clothes you put on don't fit anymore. That'll cause you to lose your happiness real quick. Okay? And it's the little things, and yet do those things really matter in life? No, they do not. And so if you want to be a happy person, Paul says in Philippians 3, you need to remember what matters most, not worry about all the stuff you used to think was so important before you knew Jesus Christ. Verse 7, he says this, all those things that I once thought were so important to me, I now consider worth nothing because of Christ. All those things that I thought were so important to me, I now consider worth nothing now that I know Christ. Okay, what was the most important thing to you before you met Jesus Christ? I mean, somebody said work, yeah. Some would say career. Some would say making money. Maybe it was getting a date. Maybe it was being popular. Maybe it was having security. It could be being famous or, you know, whatever, making a whole lot of money. Paul says, you know what, all those things, they're just not that important to me anymore. I'm not running the rat race, because even if you win the rat race, you're still a rat. And I don't need to worry about keeping up with the Joneses, because they just refinanced for bankruptcy. So, you know, he says, all those things I used to think were so important, being cool, looking cool, you know, having the goods, looking good, feeling good. He goes, yeah, that's just not that important anymore, because it's not going to matter in the long scheme of things. He says, the stuff doesn't matter anymore. How do you know if you've really been saved? How do you know if you've been saved by Jesus Christ? I'll tell you how you know. Your values change. If your values haven't changed, you haven't been saved. Because you can't have somebody as big as God come into your life and it not change you. It changes your values. All those things I used to think were cool, I don't care about them anymore. Now, I gave my life to Christ as a young man, and I actually remember one time a young guy coming up to me, and he was a friend of mine, and he was really into the drug scene. Every weekend he'd go party hardy, he'd get drunk, he'd take a lot of drugs, he'd sleep with a different girl every weekend. He was living a pretty wild life, and he came to me and he said, you know, Rick, the problem with you is as a Christian, you're restricted. He said, you don't get to have any fun. You got all these don'ts in your life. He said, you're restricted. And I looked at him and I said to this friend of mine, I said, you know what? I take all the drugs I want to take. I get drunk all I want to get drunk. I party wild as much as I want to party wild. And I sleep with as many women as I want to sleep with. Here's the difference. Jesus Christ changed my want to. I don't want to do those things. I don't want to do those things. They are cheap thrills. Are you kidding me? I'm on a permanent high. And I don't have a hangover from it. Because all those things that used to seem so cool, so important, so valuable, really, they're worthless. They don't matter. Now, here's the problem. When you first become a Christian, you realize that. But as time goes on, the world around you tries to brainwash you back into thinking that stuff that's not important is important. Like having the newest pair of shoes. And having the newest clothes and things like that. And because here's the trap. You might write this down. The trap that's going to keep you from this habit is pop culture. The culture around us. Because every day there are thousands of advertising messages that says you aren't worth anything until you've got our product. And this should matter to you. And even television news makes every item sound like it's the most important thing of the day. It's not. Nothing is as worthless as yesterday's newspaper. That's why you line the kitty thing with it. Okay? Okay. Because you don't, because the news is over. It's not worth anything today. And the world tells you because it's immediate and it's current, it's important. No, the urgent and the immediate and the relevant are not necessarily important. So what you have to ask yourself is this question on everything. How much will this matter in 100 years? How much will this matter in 5 years? How much of what I'm worrying about right now is going to matter tomorrow? You see, it's not going to matter tomorrow, much less for eternity. You need to live in light of eternity. Everybody and everything around you is constantly telling you that the petty and the trivial is important. And America and around the world, we're on trivial pursuit. You know, we're living for things that aren't going to matter. And so to be counterculture, which means you're going to be a whole lot happier than everybody else, is you've got to focus not on what's current, but what's eternal. And live in light of eternity. And realize that if this isn't going to matter in eternity, what's going to matter? Why am I worried about it? Why am I stressed out? Why am I anxious? Why am I fearful? Why am I so uptight over this? It's not even going to matter next week, much less for eternity. So the second habit is every day remember what matters most. All the things I used to think were important, says they're worth nothing because of Christ. Look at verse 8. He says it again. Paul says, yes, everything else is worthless when compared to the priceless gain of knowing Christ Jesus my Lord. He says, that's the most important thing. Tom's going to talk about that in a minute. He says, I have discarded everything else, counting it all as garbage, so that I may have Christ and become one with him. Circle the word garbage. That's an interesting word because the Greek word, the translators were kind of afraid of telling you what the word really means. That's the politically correct word. That's the polite word. The proper word for that Greek word there, where it's translated garbage, how shall I say it? Manure? What Paul is saying here, he said, after I became a Christian, after I began a relationship with Jesus, I stopped the religion thing, I started the relationship thing. He says, all that other stuff I used to worry about, get uptight at, get stressed, he said, it isn't worth poop. Jim Elliot, the famous missionary, said, he is no fool who gives up what he cannot keep for that which he cannot lose. Yeah, I'm giving up a lot of things here that other people think are really important right now. They don't mean anything to me because I'm gaining eternal life and rewards in heaven that I cannot lose. So the second habit is I remember what matters most. Tom's going to come and talk about the third habit for happiness.
1: The third habit is get to know Jesus better. Get to know Jesus better. You should start every morning when you wake up saying, Lord, if I don't get anything else today, anything else done, I want to get to know you a little bit better. I want to love you a little bit more. Listen, I was made to live in relationship with God. And if I think I can be joyful without getting to know him better, the thing I was made for, I'm just fooling myself. A lot of you've had a taste of joy here or there, and you're just reaching for it all the time. Where is the joy found in our lives? It's found in the number one thing we were created for. Getting to know God a little bit better. Paul discovered that. He says in Philippians 3:10, I want to know Christ and the power of his resurrection and the fellowship of sharing in his suffering, becoming like him in his death so that somehow I might be raised to life. So it's this thing of knowing Christ. And you got to understand the difference between knowing about someone and knowing someone. He says, I want to know Christ. I mean, knowing about someone, I know about Justin Bieber. I know about Kim Kardashian. I know about those people, but I don't know those people. I know my wife. I know my kids because I've spent time with them. I have a relationship with them. Paul says, I know Christ because I've spent time with him. I have this relationship with him. I love this in the Amplified Version. It says there, for my determined purpose is that I may know Christ, that I may progressively become more deeply and intimately acquainted with him, perceiving and recognizing and understanding him more strongly and more clearly. That phrase, determined purpose. The truth of the matter is, you don't get to know Christ by accident. You don't just wake up one morning and just sort of accidentally fall into knowing Jesus Christ better. It's a determined purpose. It's something you have to do something about. You have to invest your time in it. Your money is not going to grow just sitting there. You have to invest it somewhere in order for it to grow. We all know that. Well, your relationship with God's not going to grow unless you, like any other relationship, invest time in that relationship. If you meet someone who has a strong relationship with God, strong relationship with Jesus, I will guarantee you they have spent a lot of time investing in talking to Him and letting Him talk to them. You don't grow a relationship without investing time in a relationship. This is a little marriage advice too, but it's also true in everything that we do. It's purposeful. It's progressive. Now, what's the trap? Well, we're talking about spending time with someone, so the trap is an obvious trap. The trap with this one is the trap with all of our relationships, all of our time that needs to be spent. It is busyness. We just get too busy. We get too busy. And busyness destroys relationships. It destroys relationships with your husband, your wife, with your kids. It destroys your relationship with God. I mean, you don't spend time with Him. To get to know Jesus, you got to make time and spend time with Him. But let me tell you, it doesn't take a lot of time. If you'll just set aside 10, 15 minutes in the morning, you know this in any relationship, if you just, a few minutes of focused time can make all the difference in the world. So I'm not talking about hours and hours. If you spend just a few minutes in the morning, evening, afternoon, whatever's best for you, but in that time there's something you have to do. You have to not be busy. You have to do what Psalm 46:10 talks about. You have to be still. Some of you, those are terrifying words to you. I know, you're busy all the time. Be still. And when you're still, then you know that He is God. If you want to get to know God better, you got to spend time with Him. If you want to spend time with Him, you got to make time for Him.
0: Now, the fourth habit that you need to develop, and as I said, you can do all of these in about 15 minutes a day, is this: review where I need to grow. You need to every day do a little personal review of your life. Take a couple minutes out of every day during your quiet time with God, and you do a spiritual daily checkup. You take your spiritual pulse. You can do it during your quiet time. You say, Lord, where do I need to grow? What do I need to work on? Where am I weak? Where do you want me to be stronger? A good verse, you might write this verse down, is Psalm 139, 23 and 24. Psalm 139, verse 23 and 24. Be a good verse to memorize. It goes like this. Search me, O God, and know my heart. Try me, test me, and know my thoughts. See if there's anything evil or wicked in my life, and lead me in the way that's everlasting. That's a good verse. I call that the searchlight verse. And I usually say this in the morning. I say, okay, God, do a little heart check right now. Do a little spiritual EEG and EKG. And tell me, what do I need to work on today? Where do I keep growing? This takes humility, but it's a habit that will lead to happiness. You see, following Jesus is a decision followed by a process the rest of your life. You can't follow without walking. You got to have movement. So following Jesus is a decision followed by a process. A lot of you have made the decision, but you haven't continued in the process. Some of you men in particular, you're in the family of God. You said, yes, I've trusted Jesus for my salvation. I know there's no way I'm going to go to heaven on my own merit. But you've never really grown. You've never you're too far to the beginning part. You haven't moved on. It's like the mom who heard about her a thud in the middle of the night, and she gets up and goes into the bedroom and finds out her son has fallen out of bed on the floor. And she said, how did you do that? He said, well, I guess I stayed too close to where I got in. And some of you have stayed too close to where you got in. And you haven't grown in your Christian life. You're saved, but you're not growing. And this is where you need to do a daily checkup. Say, where do I need to grow today? Do I need to work on anger? Do I need to work on patience? Do I need to work on getting rid of jealousy? Do I need to work on watching my words? Do I need to work on being more relaxed in your grace? Philippians 3, verses 12 and 13, Paul talks about this fourth habit. He says, I don't mean to say I'm perfect. And of course, he wasn't, because none of us are. He says, I'm not saying I'm perfect. I still haven't learned all I should. In other words, he realizes it's a growth process. I'm not perfect. I haven't learned all I should, but I keep working. I keep working toward that day. I keep working toward that day when I will finally, finally be all that Christ saved me for and wants me to be.
2: 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You won't find it through money, fame, or power. 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And that's why Rick created the Habits of Happiness Bible Study. Here's Rick to tell you more.
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11: 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With rain moving into the Valley for just a little while overnight, we're turning a little cooler with overnight lows in the 50s and daytime highs on Wednesday with partly sunny skies near 65 in the Willamette Valley Weather Center. I'm Robert Prout.
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12: Muscles grow strong as they are exercised. And in a similar way, faith grows as it is applied in particular situations where you need to trust and believe God's revealed promises and trust God in regards to His hidden plans.
13: Welcome to Open the Bible with Pastor Colin Smith. I'm Steve Hillard. Glad you're with us. And Colin, it almost sounds like you're saying some of the trials and the challenges and the difficulties that we face in life are almost like maybe God's exercise class or God's gymnasium for us.
14: God's gymnasium. That's a very good analogy indeed. Yeah. I mean, anyone who's ever broken a bone knows that after it's been in a cast for a period of time, the muscle that's around the bone really needs to be worked hard and exercised in order to be strengthened again. The lack of use causes its strength to diminish. Now, faith is like that. I think a muscle is a good analogy of how faith is and how it works. It needs to be applied. And we're going to look at a story today where the disciples found themselves in a storm and Jesus said, "Where is your faith?" Well, he wasn't questioning whether they had faith. Of course they had faith. They were the followers of Jesus. The question is, why are you not applying your faith to the situation that you're in? And that's the challenge. It's applying my confidence in the Lord Jesus Christ to what I'm facing right now so that I walk by faith and not by sight. Faith always has to be applied.
13: Well, that's exactly what we're looking at today from the book of Luke, chapter 8, verses 22 to 25, as we begin our message, Applied Faith. Here is Pastor Colin.
12: Every believer needs to grow in faith. And in this series, we've been trying to look in a very practical way at how that can happen. Over these last weeks, we've identified 6 strategies for growing in faith. And today, we're going to come back to where we started with little faith. And we're going to add a 7th strategy for growing in faith. And it's this: faith grows as it is exercised. I find it helpful to think of faith as being like a muscle in the body. It grows in strength as it is used, as it is exercised. So if you break a limb and then you have your leg in plaster, the muscles weaken because they are not being stretched. They are not being exercised. They're not being used. And when the cast comes off, you have to rebuild the strength of these muscles through exercise. Muscles grow strong as they are exercised. And in a similar way, faith grows as it is applied in particular situations where you need to trust and believe God's revealed promises and trust God in regards to His hidden plans. Now, the passage that's before us today really gives us a perfect example of how faith needs to be exercised and applied in particular situations. Most of you know this story well. Luke tells us about the occasion when Jesus got into the boat with his disciples. And he tells us that Jesus fell asleep in the boat. A storm came down on the lake, and it must have been a severe storm because as the boat was tossed about, Luke tells us that it began to fill with water. He then tells us that the disciples wakened Jesus. It's always amazing to me that Jesus was still asleep during this storm. Only the Son of God could have slept through a storm like this. But the disciples wakened Jesus, and they say, verse 24, "Master, we are perishing." We're going to go down. This is going to be the end of us all. That's what they're saying. Notice they say, Master, we are perishing. Here is the Savior of the world. Along with the 12, he has chosen to bring God's message of salvation to the nations. The hope of the ages is floating in this one little boat. And it seemed to the disciples that the whole purpose of God was going to go down and sink on this little lake. And Luke tells us that Jesus rebuked the winds and the raging waves, and they ceased. And there was a great calm. And then Jesus said to his disciples, "Where is your faith?" Now, the disciples had faith in Jesus. They had left everything to follow him. They had been engaged in ministry on his behalf. And Jesus is certainly not questioning the reality of the disciples' faith. The question here is, why have they not applied the faith that they have to the particular situation they are in? Where is your faith? Why are you not applying it to this situation? Why are you not trusting me here in this storm? Now, every believer knows what this is like. You believe in the Lord Jesus Christ. You really do. You've proved him faithful in your life over many, many years. You know that nothing is impossible for him. But when an unexpected storm arises in your life, you fear that this time it might be different, that this time you might actually go down. And Jesus asks this question, now, where is your faith? Why are you not exercising the faith that you have in relation to this situation you are now in? Now, what I want us to see clearly today is that faith must be applied. It has to be exercised in regards to the particular circumstances you face at any time. In other words, it does not work automatically. Think about the heating system in your house. It probably works on a thermostat. You set the thermostat to the temperature that you want to maintain in your house. And when the temperature drops below the temperature that you have set, well, your furnace comes on automatically. Now, faith is not like that. It does not work automatically. It has to be applied. It has to be exercised. It has to be engaged. And you do that as you trust God in relation to the particular circumstances of life that he is calling you to face. My van has an automatic transmission. I mean, it's fine for driving here. After all, the land is pretty flat. I have to say, though, it never feels to me like real driving. And when I go back to Scotland, we rent a car. And I've noticed that when I get there, as soon as they look at my American driving license, they say, "Oh, you'll want an automatic vehicle." And I say, "No, no, give me the real thing." There's something about engaging a gear with a clutch that just makes you feel connected to the road. And never more so than when you come to a steep hill and you go down through the gears in order to harness the power that is in the engine for the particular circumstances that you now face. Now, faith does not work automatically. It involves an intentional engagement in which you trust the Lord Jesus Christ in the circumstances that you are facing right now. And this is the question of Jesus. Where is your faith? I have to tell you, I've come to treasure this question in my own life, including the rebuke that lies in it. I face a challenge where I can't see a way forward. I need to hear this question from the Lord Jesus himself. Where is your faith? You believe in me. You've trusted your very soul and your eternity to me. Why are you not trusting me in this? Where is your faith?
13: 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Well, if you joined us late, we're in the book of Luke, chapter 8, looking at verses 22 to 25. 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
12: Now, I want us to focus today on three situations in which faith needs especially to be applied. Some of you will know the book Pilgrim's Progress by John Bunyan. It was written in the 17th century, and to this day, it is still one of the world's best-selling books. Bunyan pictured the Christian life as a journey. His main character was called Christian, and Christian left his hometown that was called Destruction in order to go on a journey to the celestial city, which was Bunyan's way of referring to heaven. So his book, Pilgrim's Progress, is really a description of what happens in a life of faith, pictured as a journey from the city of destruction to the heavenly or celestial city. And the main character, Christian, has many adventures on the way and meets with many fascinating characters. Bunyan was a very wise and perceptive pastor, and he created characters in his story that really reflected the experience of believers he served. And one of Bunyan's characters is called Little Faith. I'm sure he took that directly from the fact that, as we've seen, Jesus said, "O you of little faith," on no less than five occasions. Now, let me tell you Little Faith's story. Little Faith lived in a town called Sincere. And like Christian, he decided that he needed to leave this town called Sincere in order to begin a journey to the celestial city. At one point in the story, Little Faith went down an alley that was called Dead Man's Lane. It had been given that lane because of the many murders that had taken place there in the past. And while he was in Dead Man's Lane, Little Faith was confronted by thieves. There were three of them. And their names were Faint Heart, Mistrust, and Guilt. Well, Faint Heart was the first to speak in a very threatening way. He demanded that Little Faith give the thieves his wallet. Little Faith was so terrified, he didn't know what to do. He just stood there, absolutely frozen to the spot. And so Mistrust stepped forward and seized Little Faith's wallet out of his pocket. At that moment, Little Faith shouted for help, "Thieves, thieves!" And at that, guilt stepped forward with a big stick in his hand. He hit Little Faith over the head and then beat him down to the ground. And then the three thieves ran off, leaving Little Faith bleeding in Dead Man's Alley. Now, notice what happened to Little Faith in this story. He was threatened by Faint Heart. He was robbed by mistrust, and he was beaten up by guilt. Now, Bunyan here is giving to us a profound insight into Christian experience. Somewhere in your journey, you're going to meet these three thieves. Faint heart will threaten you. Mistrust will want to rob you, and guilt will attempt to beat you up. And when you meet these thieves, you're going to have to exercise faith. First then, exercise faith when faint heart tries to scare you. Now, you'll know what this is like in your own experience. You have perhaps an opportunity to serve. There's something good that you would like to pursue, but faint heart holds you back. Fear grips you. You don't want to fail, and so you don't step forward. You don't take a risk. You want to guard yourself at all costs against any possibility of failure. You remember Jesus told us about a faint-hearted servant. In fact, there were three servants who were trusted by their master with large amounts of money. Two of the servants invested the money and gained a very good return, and the master was well pleased, and he rewarded these servants. But you remember that Jesus tells us that the third servant was afraid. He was afraid. Faint heart, in other words, was right there in front of him. Do you really want to take the risk of investing this money? I mean, what if the investment goes south? I mean, surely the best thing you can do is dig a hole in the ground and bury it. At least then you won't lose anything and you won't be embarrassed. And that is what this third servant did. Fear ruled him. He took no risk. He pursued no initiative. And he gained no reward. Now, what are you to do when faint heart crosses your path and tries to scare you? Well, the answer is you must exercise faith. And faith responds to faint heart by affirming the strength that is yours in the Lord Jesus Christ. I can do all things through Christ who gives me strength. So when you come to something that seems beyond you, exercise faith. Christ will bring you to places in your journey where you have no alternative but to depend upon him. And faith grows when you see that what he calls you to is indeed beyond you, and you have to trust him to give you what you do not have. Tell faint heart that Christ is yours, and in him is all the strength that you need. Your Savior is with you. And he who guards you will neither slumber nor sleep. His strength is made perfect in your weakness, and his grace is sufficient for you. Exercise faith when faint heart tries to scare you. And then secondly, exercise faith when mistrust attempts to rob you. Now, in Bunyan's story, remember, Little Faith was beaten up by guilt, but it was mistrust who robbed him. And of the two, it was mistrust who did the greater damage. See, little Faith recovered from being beaten up, dusted himself off, recovered from his wounds, and then pressed on in his journey to the celestial city. But since mistrust had taken his money, well, little Faith had a much more difficult journey. Now, to be clear, little Faith was and is, without question, a child of God. Even with little faith in the Lord Jesus Christ, you belong to Him, and God indeed is your Father, and by His grace you will make it home. Despite being beaten up in Dead Man's Lane, little faith at last arrived in the celestial city. But here's the thing with little faith. His journey was not a happy one. Bunyan says he was forced to beg as he went, and that he went with many a hungry belly. That is a great description of a believer who is robbed by mistrust. As a believer, you are rich in the Lord Jesus Christ, but mistrust can make you live as if you were poor. Mistrust took away little Faith's joy. It was mistrust that made little Faith's life and journey so difficult and often quite miserable. Now, what are you to do then when mistrust tries to rob you? Well, faith responds to mistrust by affirming the riches that are yours in Jesus Christ. You are blessed with every spiritual blessing in Jesus Christ. Even if you only have a little faith, you are loved, you are called, you are forgiven, you are redeemed. The Holy Spirit of God lives in you, and you are destined for a life of eternal joy in the glory of the Lord's immediate presence. So tell mistrust that Christ is yours, and that all the riches that are yours in Him can never be taken away. Tell mistrust, my God will supply all that I need according to His riches in glory in Christ Jesus.
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14: Well, this is a book for ordinary Christians. You know, you talk about grow in faith. Someone might think, well, you know, I'm no giant of the faith, so that's probably not for me. Well, you know, Jesus spoke on 5 occasions about people with little faith. Oh, you of little faith. And that's where we start in this book, Grow in Faith. If you feel that your faith is small, this is exactly for you. It's a place from which you can begin to grow. And you know, there are 2 wonderful things about little faith. One is that little faith is saving faith if it is faith in the Lord Jesus Christ. And the other is that little faith, because faith is a living thing, is faith that really can grow. And I think that this book will help people to grow in faith. That's our hope and our prayer as we've been working on it and preparing it. and I hope that it's going to be a real blessing to you.
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8: 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Here is the conclusion of the matter. 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Ecclesiastes chapter 12, verse 13.
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10: Turn off the lawn sprinklers because rain's moving into the valley sometime overnight, particularly between 1 and 5 a.m. Overnight lows in the 50s. Wednesday's high will reach 65 in the Willamette Valley Weather Center. I'm Robert Prout.
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13: The name of Jesus elicits strong reactions. Pastor Greg Laurie says Jesus is the name that changes everything.
14: Everything Jesus did was wonderful. Everywhere he went, he created wonder. Walking on the water, healing the sick, even raising the dead. The more you know of Jesus, the more you will say he is wonderful. And all of that wonder will lead to worship and a desire to know.

0: probably met someone who left an indelible mark on your life. A friend, a loved one, a coach, a teacher. Maybe it was something they said, or the way they stepped in right when you needed it. Long after the moment passed, that impact stayed with you. Well, today on A New Beginning, Pastor Greg Laurie points us to the one who still changes lives like that today, but on a whole different level. A level that reaches to eternity. It's a message you don't want to miss.
1: So I heard about a guy who had the unfortunate last name of Odd. Imagine going through life with the name of Odd. You can anticipate what people said to him. Oh, that's odd. What a weird last name. That's odd. He got so tired of hearing that throughout his life, so he gave instructions that upon his death, he wanted his tombstone left blank. He didn't want anyone to comment on his name any longer. And so he did die. They buried him. And just as he requested, his tombstone was left blank. People would walk through the cemetery and they would read the inscriptions on other tombstones. And when they came to the blank tombstone, they were overheard to say, "That's it." How many of you have heard this joke before? What do you want, a medal? That's odd. Names matter. People spend a lot of time thinking about what to name their children. Sometimes people go to court to have their name changed. And then you might get stuck with a nickname. Oh, I had one and I did not like it. My nickname was Pogo. I was named after a cartoon character called Pogo the Possum. Because apparently one of my aunts saw me as a little baby and said, "Well, he looks just like Pogo the Possum." I didn't quite see the resemblance. So I went through my entire childhood being known as Pogo. Well, of course, my name was Gregory. I was named after an actor that was popular back then, Gregory Peck. But my name has fallen out of favor. It used to be a very popular name, not any longer. It's not even in the top 1,000. Nobody names their kid Greg or Gregory. But don't get me started on the name Karen, okay? That name has really dropped in popularity. You know, in the 60s, it was like in the top five, lots of Karens. But since whoever that woman was named Karen, who did whatever it is she did, and then it became the thing we use to describe bad behavior, unfortunately, from women, now it has dropped down to 4,800. That's pretty low. But, and then there's all these kind of trendy names that people use now, you know, River. Sorry, River. There's an actual river here. River, Sky, Wolf, Legend, Apple. Sounds like they're naming their kids after scented candles. I don't know. But so there's all these names that we go through life with. And then there's people who change their names because they went into show business. For instance, have you ever heard of

0: Jesus Christ. It's a name above all names. If you don't believe me, just use it in a conversation. Try doing it in a crowded room or in a restaurant. Just be talking about anything and just say, well, you know, Jesus Christ says, people will stop, they'll look over at you for a moment. People use it to punctuate their sentences. People use it as a form of profanity. Isn't it interesting? They don't use other names. They don't, when they're angry, say, oh, Buddha, what was that? You know, they use the name that is above all names, Jesus Christ. And in a backhanded way, they're acknowledging there's power in that name. It's a name that divides time. It's a name that changes life. It's a name that everyone will bow before one day. At the name of Jesus Christ, the Bible says, every knee will bow and every tongue will confess that Jesus Christ is the Lord, to the glory of God the Father. Well, that brings us to Isaiah 9:6. He talks about what Jesus will do. And he gives us different names, if you will, or titles or descriptions of Jesus. And by the way, this was written 700 years before Jesus was born. You know this verse well. Let's read it out loud together, Isaiah 9:6. For unto us a child is born, unto us a son is given, and the government will be upon his shoulder, and his name will be called Wonderful, Counselor, Mighty God, Everlasting Father, Prince of Peace. Don't you love that verse? It really tells us about Jesus from both an earthly and heavenly perspective. Unto us a child is born. That's how we saw him on earth. The little baby was born in the manger of Bethlehem. But from heaven's perspective, a son was given. For God so loved the world, he gave his only begotten son. So we saw his entrance into our world, but he departed heaven to come and walk among us.
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0: This is the end of our series called Jesus and You in the Old Testament. In this series, we've looked at Jesus and his appearances in the Old Testament. Jesus said, your father Abraham rejoiced to see my day, and he saw it, and he was glad. So Jesus was effectively saying, look, people, I knew Abraham. I talked with Abraham. So we know that Jesus made an appearance in the Old Testament to Abraham. We assume it was when Abraham was preparing to sacrifice his son in obedience to God, and the angel of the Lord appeared and stopped him. And we believe that was not an angel at all, but it was what we call a Christophany, an appearance of Christ. Then we know that Jacob wrestled with an angel who he later said he believed was God, and he called the place the face of God where he wrestled with his angel. We believe that too was another Christophany. Jesus appeared to Joshua before he conquered Jericho. He also appeared to Gideon when he faced the Midianites. So he made all these Old Testament appearances because Jesus is in the Old Testament concealed and he's in the New Testament revealed. But now we come to this beautiful passage that tells us what his mission is. And it tells us more about his character. It's sort of like a diamond with many facets. You hold it up to the light and you turn it around and you see something different from every angle. And Isaiah 9:6 just shows us all of these facets of the diamond as we talk about Jesus. So let's start with the first part. And his name will be called Wonderful. That takes care of the dullness of life. I want to mention also that I want to thank Warren Wiersbe for his great outline on this particular verse in his book, His Name is Wonderful. So, His Name is Wonderful. That takes care of the dullness.

gifts of life. The word wonderful obviously comes from the root word wonder. And I wonder if we have not lost our sense of wonder in this modern world of tech. As Blaise Pascal said in the 17th century, quote, all of humanity's problems stem from the inability to sit quietly in a room alone. Man, if that was true in the 17th century, how much more true is it today? We all carry these devices around with us. You can't stand in a line to get coffee or anywhere else without pulling that phone out of your pocket. No one talks to each other anymore. We stare at the phone. Even when we come to a light in our car, pull out the phone, start scrolling. We're so distracted by this. And these phones are supercomputers. NASA engineers say a modern cell phone has more computing power than all of NASA had during the Apollo mission. Can you imagine that? That little device you carry in your pocket has more computing power than all of NASA had when they landed people on the moon. So it's an incredible thing. So here we now have access to the greatest libraries in the world, but we watch cat videos all day long. It makes no sense at all. And we have smart homes and smart cars and smart TVs, and we stream movies in 8K to our game consoles, and we have VR headsets where we can travel the world and see more real than reality at times. Then on top of that, you have AI that is changing everything before our very eyes. And yet with all of this tech literally exploding around us, you'll have someone say, usually young, I'm bored. Jean Twenge, a researcher on Gen Z, said, and I quote, we have a generation that is constantly stimulated, yet more bored, anxious, and restless than ever, end quote. I think that's true. And you see that they have iPad holders and baby strollers now. Is this a good idea? Experts say we're actually remapping the brains of these children and exposing them to all of the stimuli that we don't even know what the long-term effect of it all will be. And I think there has to come a moment where we put the cell phone away, we put the iPad away, and we go out in God's creation and just get our sense of wonder back again, right? So, his name is Wonderful. That word wonder can be translated as amazement, surprise, astonishment, admiration, bewilderment, worship. Everything Jesus did was wonderful. His birth was wonderful. His life was wonderful. His death and resurrection were wonderful. Everywhere he went, he created wonder. Walking on the water, healing the sick, even raising the dead. The more you know of Jesus, the more you will say he is wonderful. And all of that wonder will lead to worship and a desire to know him better. Ordinary people experience extraordinary things because of the wonder of Jesus. His name shall be called Wonderful. Again, that takes care of the dullness of life. His name is Counselor. That takes care of the decisions of life. You know, people will go to Google, ChatGPT, Grok for answers to life's questions. I read about a young man who said that his chatbot had become his best friend. Dude, you need to get out more. I read a story about a young woman that literally married her AI avatar, actually had a wedding ceremony. This is insane, people. Here is the creator of the universe, the Almighty God, who's saying, I want to be your counselor. I want to reveal my will to you. And we turn to all these other places for direction. You know, well, some people will say, well, I'll just follow my heart. What does that even mean? Well, the heart wants what the heart wants. Shut up. I mean, stop. So what are you really saying? Are you saying you're going to follow your emotions or you're going to follow your intuition? Well, it's just my heart. Okay, problem. The Bible says the heart is deceitfully wicked above all things. Who can know it? Your heart can mislead you. Your emotions and even your intuition can mislead you, but God's word will never mislead you. This is where you need to look for direction. His name shall be called Wonderful Counselor. God wants to counsel you. And when we read that, it just reminds us that
God has a plan for our life. Did you know that? God has a specific plan for your life that is actually unfolding right now. And he's going to reveal that plan as you study the Word of God. His name shall be called Wonderful. That takes care of the dullness of life. His name shall be called Counselor. That takes care of the decisions of life. His name is Mighty God. That takes care of the demands of life. When Jesus walked this earth, it's important for us to realize that he was the God-man. Not man becoming a God. That's impossible. But God becoming a man and walking among us. Here's a perfect illustration of it. One day, the disciples and Jesus climbed into a boat and went out to the Sea of Galilee, and a huge storm came. And he was asleep in the lower part of the boat. What could be more human than being asleep from an exhausting day of hard work in ministry? So they woke him up and said, Jesus, we're going to die. Do something. So he came up on the deck and he said, peace be still. And the storm stopped. What could be more divine than stopping a storm? So there was Jesus walking among us, the man who wanted to tell us how to know God and the man who was God. And it's an amazing thing. And he's the mighty God and he has this power for you. All power is given to me. And he said, now go therefore into all the world and make disciples. He said, you shall receive power after the Holy Spirit has come upon you.

0: Pastor Greg Laurie is offering so many rich insights today on the person of Christ. Today's message title here on A New Beginning, The Name That Changes Everything. And there's more to come. Here's an important question. You're hearing about Jesus, but do you know him personally? Have you ever come to him to ask him to forgive your sins and become your Savior? Pastor Greg, what would you say to the person listening who would like to do just that?
1: What I would say is, he's only a prayer away, which means if you will call upon the name of the Lord right now through prayer, he will hear your prayer and answer your prayer. Listen, if you want Jesus Christ to come into your life, if you want him to forgive you of your sin, if you want to know that you'll go to heaven when you die, just pray this prayer right now after me. Just pray, Lord Jesus, I know that I'm a sinner, but I know that you're the Savior who died on the cross for my sin and rose again from the dead. I turn from my sin now, and I choose to follow you from this moment forward as my Savior and Lord, as my God and my friend. In Jesus' name I pray. Amen.
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2: That's right.
0: Let me ask you this. If a marriage is in trouble, or even if it's just not quite as vibrant as it used to be, what's something that someone can do today to help get things back on track and moving in the right direction?
1: I would say strike the word divorce from your vocabulary. Wedlock should be a padlock. And even if you are having disagreements, you can work through them. People will often dissolve marriages over so-called irreconcilable differences. Listen, Kathy, my wife, and I have had irreconcilable differences for 52 years. She's neat and I'm messy. She's sometimes late, I'm usually on time, and the list goes on. But you can work through these things. And I have done a lot of marriage counseling over the years, and I can think of some marriages that were hanging by a thread. And I pleaded with the people, stay together, you can get through this. And they divorced. And I've had people come to me afterwards who said, we wish we'd listened to what you said. We could have fixed this. We could have gotten through this. And so just go into it with the mindset that we're going to get this worked out. We're going to forgive where necessary. We're going to forget where necessary. And we're going to get this marriage on a strong footing. Maybe it hasn't been up to this point, but now it will be. But go into it planning for success, not for failure. Don't even utter the word divorce when you're having a disagreement or an argument. Again, wedlock should be a padlock, but not, I don't mean that in a negative way. Oh, I'm locked in, I'm stuck with her, I'm stuck with him. Yes, the Bible does say that the two become one, but the word that is used there to talk about that adhesive nature of marriage is not the idea of being stuck to someone against your will. It's the idea of holding on to someone. Think of a mountain climber. They hold on to the side of that mountain for dear life. You're holding on to each other for dear life, loving that person, wanting what's best for them, moving forward. in your relationship with Christ and growing in your love for each other. So I put a bunch of this down in a brand new book that I've written called Am I Doing This Right? God's Design for Relationships That Last. I think this book can really help you. By the way, it's a practical book. 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Pretty much everything I say, as you know, is built on biblical principles, but I illustrate from our lives and things that we've learned together. So I think you're really going to benefit from it if you've been married for many years, or if you're newlywed, or you're thinking of getting married. This is the book for you. 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It means whatever you send, we'll in return send you this book. Now, maybe you can only send a little, and thank you for that. Others can be more generous. 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So thanks in advance for whatever you can send. And we're going to rush you your copy of this brand new book, Am I Doing This Right? God's Design for Relationships That Last.
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5: With rain moving into the valley for just a little while overnight, we're turning a little cooler with overnight lows in the 50s and daytime highs on Wednesday with partly sunny skies near 65. In the Willamette Valley Weather Center, I'm Robert Prout.
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6: 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In fact, the Discover the Word group is getting together tonight for a meal at a local restaurant, and we'll make sure we get a photo or two. It'll be a good memory aid that will prompt us to remember why we got together. And we'll try to add that photo to our show notes on our website if you'd like to take a look. Well, right now on Discover the Word, our Bible study is called Tables in the Story of God. We're spending 2 weeks walking together through a number of instances in Scripture where food and being together around a table is an element in providing some significant insights into what God is like and how He wants us to live. Well, today we come to one of those tables in the story of God, of which, of course, we don't have a photo, but we do have a pretty detailed description of the occasion and the meal to help us remember. And Jesus also instituted another memory device to go along with this meal, one that Christians down through the centuries have used and we still use today to help us look back and remember, just like Jesus said we should.
7: You know, with this table in particular, Jesus would tell them, as often as you do this, you remember my death until I come. Do this in remembrance of me. Because it's all about memory. Just like Passover for the Jews was all about remembering rescue from Egypt and provision in the wilderness. For us, the Lord's Supper is all about remembering His sacrifice on our behalf.
6: Yeah, this table in the story of God, what we're going to call a family dinner, is one that's, in a sense, all about the memories. And so let's listen as Elisa Morgan leads Bill Crowder and Daniel Ryan Day and Rasul Berry into this part of our study called Tables in the Story of God.
8: Family dinners can be great. I mean, they can be awesome. Mm-hmm. Everybody sits around and shares stories and memories, and you share culture, and so it's deep and fun. Anything's going is fine.
7: Or.
9: Everybody's waiting for the or.
7: It can be tense or awkward or uncomfortable or upsetting.
8: Oh, there's that.
7: Yeah.
8: Yeah. As we keep going with these tables in the story of God, we're going to come to a family dinner, and I'm using that term tongue-in-cheek. It's the family of God dinner, and it's not humorous, but it's real. It's very real, and the telling of it from the Gospels is profound, and all of these elements, I think, are in it. I'm talking about the Last Supper, where the disciples gather with Jesus just before His death. They don't totally understand what's going to happen, and He teaches them. In fact, He washes their feet and loves them as a servant. And you can just imagine them sitting around the table talking about, oh my goodness, you know, that miracle that we just saw, and oh, you know, blah, blah, blah, blah, blah, as they prepare for the Passover and et cetera. And I also see, as we look at that, moments of super awkwardness when Jesus talks about He's going to be betrayed, and then profound confusion as He talks about His body and His blood. I mean, really, try to put yourself at that table. This story is told in Matthew 26. It's told in Mark 14. It's told in Luke 22. And then the long, long telling in John, like 13 to 18-ish. But I want to chunk the observations of this family dinner into things that happen. And the first thing is the preparation for the Last Supper, the Passover. Do you remember some of the instructions that were given to the disciples? And, you know, this, maybe you want to look at the Matthew passage for this.
9: Yeah, it's this somewhat mysterious process that Jesus sends them. You're going to see a guy, you know, telling them the Lord needs a table and a room. And then He'll give it to you. Like, you know, and so there's this intrigue. And, you know, perhaps it's because people were looking to kill Him, so there was a need for
8: privacy and protection.
9: Privacy and discretion. Point is that there's this preparation involving secrecy and setting things up for this Passover dinner in the upper room.
7: Yeah, the main feature of the Passover feast obviously was the Paschal Lamb. And I read one scholar who said that they estimated something like 250,000 lambs would be slain in Jerusalem at Passover. So just the process of getting a lamb, getting in line, getting it sacrificed, and then getting all the other paraphernalia that went with the meal, it had been a lot of time involved in that. It wouldn't have just been, okay, we're going to run through Chick-fil-A and get a couple of trays of stuff. You know, I mean, it would have been a very involved situation.
10: Yeah, and that's really, I think, the big thing. It's Passover's close. So a lot of what we see in the story now, they probably didn't sense as much on this part of it, which was, hey, go prepare Passover. great. We've done this with Jesus before. Yeah. We'll do it.
8: Yeah, it's really complicated. I mean, the instructions, but if you picture it, it's bustling. People are going everywhere. Mm-hmm. And so when Jesus describes, you know, look for a guy who's carrying a pot of water, you know, that's a specificity that yeah. within this bustle would help them know where to go. And guest rooms were provided for pilgrims who were coming. Table was usually kind of in a U shape with the principal guest at the head and would lean on their elbow. You've heard this. Feet away from the table, only eat with your right hand. All of these specific guidelines seem very mysterious to us, but maybe there's some stuff that makes sense to
7: them. I mean,
8: them.
7: They weren't all sitting at the back side of the table facing the camera.
8: Da Vinci, right, yeah. right.
9: The first thing that kind of gets a little awkward is Jesus beginning to talk about his death.
8: Totally.
9: I mean, mm-hmm. that'll put a damper on a family dinner. And I've had that happen before where, you know, my grandma, when she started getting up there, said, like, hey, I need to talk about what's going to happen when I'm gone. And I'm like, Grandma, I don't want to talk about
8: yeah.
9: that. Like, so I know even more as he's giving these instructions and forecasting that becomes a difficult moment.
8: Absolutely. Mm-hmm. Even though he's been warning them, you know, in Matthew 26, verses 20 to 25, Jesus goes out super awkward. In fact, Bill, would you read that section? Matthew 26.
7: 20 to 25?
8: Yeah.
7: Sure. Now, when evening came, Jesus was reclining at the table with the 12 disciples. And as they were eating, he said, truly I say to you that one of you will betray me. And being deeply grieved, they each one began to say to him, surely not I, Lord. And he answered and said, he who dipped his hand with me in the bowl is the one who will betray me. The Son of Man is going just as it is written of him. But woe to that man by whom the Son of Man is betrayed. It would have been good for that man if he had not been born. And Judas, who was betraying him, answered and said, surely not I, Rabbi. Jesus said to him, you yourself said it.
8: He's talking about his death, and then he goes into this. Talk about super awkward.
9: Yeah.
8: You know how you get to the end of a book and you think, oh, I wish the ending would be a little different here, and you read it again and it's still the same. Every time I read this passage, I think, oh, Judas, don't do that. You know, yeah. Oh, please make a different choice.
9: Yeah, that's a bomb to drop at dinner. One of mm-hmm. you are going to betray me
8: mm-hmm.
9: yeah. that are sitting here. But on the flip side, I think I could see the value in a lot of the forecasting so that Jesus can assure them that all is not lost, because without that kind of warning, it could just be devastating and almost...
7: And they were anyway, even with these warnings.
9: Even, right. But even more so if you're like, because why didn't he know? But to know that mm-hmm. this was all part of the plan. But nevertheless, it gets even more interesting, because then they start having a fight
8: yeah.
9: about, you know, well, which one is it going to be?
8: Who's,
9: and then
8: and who's
9: the
8: be
9: greatest?
8: The
9: right. So it goes from, it can't be me because I'm more faithful than you. And then Jesus, and then Peter is like, look, they may all, you know, deny you, but I'll never do it. Yeah. And it just kind of.
8: It's crazy.
9: Yeah, it gets kind of crazy.
7: It's family.
8: It's family.
9: Yeah.
8: And I have to confess, I've not really thought about the original Lord's Supper that way. I mean, let's go on into it. You know, what does Jesus say he's doing with his right. body and blood? But, you know, he's going to give these words in the midst of this family conversation / disagreement / argument. This is where he then begins to say, okay, this is what's going to happen. Okay, let's read that section. This is Matthew 26. How about Daniel verses 26 to 29?
10: Sure. While they were eating, Jesus took bread, and when he had given thanks, he broke it and gave it to his disciples, saying, take and eat, this is my body. Then he took a cup, and when he had given thanks, he gave it to them, saying, drink from it, all of you. This is my blood of the covenant, which is poured out for many for the forgiveness of sins. I tell you, I will not drink from this fruit of the vine from now on until that day when I drink it new with you in my Father's kingdom.
8: I don't know about you, but I've always pictured this is a somber, beautiful, picturesque, Da Vinci-like scene when Jesus utters those words. But when we look at the context of this being a family dinner, it takes on such a powerful meaning. You know, Jesus is speaking of his ultimate salvation for humankind in the midst of the mess of humankind, right there in the midst of it, offering a solution for our sinfulness.
10: But it's also not just any dinner. It is the Passover dinner. And right. so it has so much more weight.
8: And so many symbols.
10: So many symbols that are there, right? So the Passover lamb, the blood that meant that the angel of God passed over, which meant rescue for them, the deliverance that came, the unleavened bread. So there's so many layers there that Jesus is building upon that I would imagine wouldn't have been lost to them. It definitely wasn't later in church history, because they look back on this and, oh, that was a special moment. Yeah. We need to keep doing that thing.
8: Yeah.
10: But even in the moment, there was a lot more going on.
8: I so agree, Daniel. And it's like when God calls us to remember what he's done in our lives. You know, I'm wailing out to him when my husband is in a hospital bed going, don't you care? Or I'm praying for my child who hasn't come home at night. And, you know, I think I love him more than you do. And God, in those moments, comes back and goes, remember, I did this. Remember, I did that. Remember, I showed up here. I showed up there. There is this, yes, I agree, Daniel, a million, you know, percent that he is layering and reminding them that all those other moments are made perfect here.
7: Yeah, and, you know, with this table in particular, Jesus would tell them, as often as you do this, you remember my death until I come, because it's all about memory. Just like Passover for the Jews was all about remembering rescue from Egypt and mm-hmm. provision in the wilderness, mm-hmm. for us, the Lord's Supper is all about remembering his sacrifice on our behalf.
6: Yeah, this family dinner, this table in the story of God is, as they said, all about the memories. And we still get together as a family of followers of Jesus around this table to remember. No photo, although there have been a number of attempts by artists to recreate what this dinner may have looked like. But these accounts in the Gospels, and then the practice of it with bread and wine or juice, remembering together, makes this one of the most significant tables in the story of God. Lisa Morgan, Bill Crowder, Daniel Ryan Day, and Rasul Berry are study partners again today here on Discover the Word, Bible Engagement for Life from Our Daily Bread Ministries. 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Thanks. Well, tomorrow, Elisa's titled our conversation, Resurrection Eats. 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
12: If you've suffered too long under a do more, try harder religion, Key Life is here to proclaim that Jesus sets the captives free. Steve invited Jerry Perry's to teach us this week. Jerry is an author and the pastor of Christian Family Worship Center, House of Grace.
13: Thank you, Matthew. Hey, Jeremy, it's our second day, man, and I'm telling you, I am just excited to be here. On yesterday, if you were not here, I did tell you that Dr. Steve Brown, the old man full of wisdom, has graciously allowed me to take over this week and sit in the seat. Hi, I am Pastor Jerry Q. Perry, one of the voices of Key Life. And of course, I want to thank Dr. Brown for this amazing, amazing, amazing opportunity to teach this week. Hey, before I get started, I always like to make a confession over our life. I believe that death and life is in the power of the tongue. So I want to make this confession, and I want you to repeat after me and speak this over your life, that the favor of God is over my life. You say that. God is 100% pleased with me because of Jesus Christ. God is able to make all grace abound towards me. Wow. If you said that, get ready for God to do some amazing things for you as you continually make that confession over your life. Well, today I am talking about unveiling the extraordinary power of Jesus' love. On yesterday, I talked about that it is imperative that we love our neighbors as ourselves. I'm a little concerned about what I'm seeing in the world when it comes down to how we are not loving on each other as Christ would have us to love each other. It is important, people of God, that we show the love of Jesus. The Bible says, by this shall all men know that you are my disciples, not by the car you drive, not by the place you work, not by the place you live, but by showing love one towards another. And because of God's extraordinary power of love to love us, we have to take that same energy and love others. One of the ways that we find out how to love each other even more is when we find out how much God has forgiven us for. We realize all the things that we've done in our past, and yet God loves us. Yet God has forgiven us. When we screwed up, when we messed up, when we didn't do things the way that he wanted us to do, yet he forgave us, yet he loves us. And so the Bible tells us that we should give that same grace, that same love to other people, whether they are our family, our friends, our coworkers, whether they are the same race that we are or not the same race. You know, we have to be very careful to do what Jesus has done for us. And so that's what my teaching is going to be this week. It's a little challenging. I know it's a little challenging because sometimes we don't want to love people. We want to do things the way that we want to do it. And I want to encourage you to really, really, if you really love Jesus, then you have to love who Jesus loved. Let's go to 1 John 4:16. Listen what it says. For God is love, and all who live in love live in God, and God lives in them. Wow. That is a mouthful. God is love. And when you say, hey, I belong to Jesus, I belong to God, I belong to the family of God, that I am a Christian, I am a believer, then love should be a part of your life. And all who live in love live in God, and God lives in them. Verse 17 says, and as we live in God, guess what happens? Our love grows more perfect. So we are not afraid on the day of judgment, but we will face him with confidence because we live like Jesus here in this world. How did Jesus live in this world? He loved his brothers and his sisters. He loved sinners. He loved people that didn't look like him, act like him, talk like him, lived where he lived. He loved everyone. And verse 18 says, such love has no fear because perfect love expels all fear. If we are afraid, it is the fear of punishment, and this shows that we have not fully experienced his perfect love. We love each, verse 19 is what I like to read slowly. It says, we love each other because he loved us first. Man, isn't that wonderful? Isn't it something that you would love, that Jesus would love you, and then you would look at your brothers and sisters and say, well, I ain't gonna love them, but Jesus says, but I loved you. And you're gonna say, but I ain't gonna love them, Lord. I'm not gonna do it. And God says, but I loved you. And so the Bible says we love each other. See, when you really realize that, when you really realize that you really need God, you really need the Lord's love, you really need the Lord's mercy, you really need the Lord's grace. When you really realize that you fall short in every aspect of your life, man, God, I'm not living like I should. I'm not praying like I should. I don't give like I should. I don't do the things that I should do. And yet you love me. Then God says, now I want you to take that same grace that you want for yourself, and I want you to give it to somebody else. We love each other because he first loved us. Then verse 20 is another scripture that is kind of hard to swallow, but it's, well, let me read it. This is not Pastor Jerry Q that's going to say this. This is what the Bible says, and we all want to do what the Bible says. Listen to what verse 20 says. If someone says, I love God, but hate a fellow believer, that person is not telling the truth. Well, the Bible didn't say that. Let me read what the Lord said. I'm trying to soften it a little bit. It says, but if you say, I love God, but hate your fellow believer, that person is a liar. For if we don't love people we can see, how can we love God whom we cannot see? Oh my goodness. You say, God, I love you. I love God. But then you look at your brothers and your sister, your neighbor, and you're saying, I don't like them. God said, you can't love me without loving them. You got to be able to love somebody you could see before you can love somebody that you can't see. In the African-American church, if I was preaching, I'd say, it's tight, but it's right. Yeah, man, listen, I want to challenge you. I want to challenge you. Sometimes, you know, David had to say, when he looked at his life and looked at some of the challenges that he was having loving certain people or doing certain things that God wanted him to do, this is the words that David said, create in me a clean heart and renew within me a right spirit. And maybe some of our prayer today need to be, God, create in me a clean heart, renew within me a right spirit so that I can love my neighbor as you have loved me. And then I will experience the unveiling, the extraordinary power of Jesus' love. If I do that, man, God is going to bless me. He's going to give me the mercy. He's going to give me the grace. He's going to shower down on me the things that I release to others. Listen what verse 21 says. And he has given us this commandment. Those who love God, must, not should, not perhaps, must, M-U-S-T, those who love God must also love their fellow believers. You have to love people that you don't necessarily like, because we are reaching to be like Jesus, and we are reaching for the unveiling and the extraordinary power of Jesus' love. Don't get involved in Facebook. Don't get involved in sending messages and getting into social media. Don't be like the world. Be like Jesus. You know, the Bible says, and I think it's in Romans, be not conformed to this world, but be ye transformed by the renewing of your mind. So it is clear that the Bible says we must love each other. I don't want to know what church you go to. I don't want to know what choir you sing in. I don't want to know if you're an elder of the church. I don't want to know if you're a pastor. I want to see Jesus through your love. By this shall all men know that you are my disciples, when you have love one for another. So create in me a clean heart, and God renew within me a right spirit, that I can take all of these biases out. I can take all of these things that are not like you, because who am I to hate someone that you died for? I want to love my brothers, and I want to love my sisters, and I want to be an example for you in this earth realm. When people see me, I may be the only Bible that they may read. So I want them to see the Jesus in me become the Jesus that they read and that they see. And so I want to challenge you this morning. I want to challenge you with whatever time you're listening to this. I want to challenge you. Go out and love somebody today. Just tell them that, hey, I just want you to know that Jesus loves you, and so do I. and try to find somebody that you're not connected to or that you don't know. Let them know that, man, Jesus loves you. And because he does, I do too. And as Dr. Steve Brown would say, you think about that. Amen.
14: Thank you, Jerry. That was Jerry Perry's, one of the voices of Key Life and a dear friend of this ministry. The subject of loving others like Jesus seems so basic on its face, but man, do we ever need encouragement and exhortation in this area. And we'll get more of that from Jerry tomorrow, so be sure to join us. So here's something that might sound odd. God has a purpose for guilt. Really. Guilt is actually supposed to be a good and mighty instrument in the hand of God. The problem is, we haven't made the gospel good enough. Steve spoke about this in a sermon called What Good is Guilt? And you are going to love this message because in it, Steve explains what God actually says about guilt. 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

you. Well, it was quite remarkable, really, because I understood God's grace. That's in verse 6. In verse 12, he describes them as those who are qualified, giving thanks to the Father who has qualified you. On the basis of what? Not on the basis of entry to a club, not on the basis of academic success, not on the basis of gender or social standing, but qualified solely on the strength of who Jesus is and what he has done. Who are the members of the family? Those who are marked by faith, by love, by hope. How did this come about? They understood God's grace. They were qualified by God's grace. And in verse 13 there, they were delivered from where they used to hang out, and they were transferred to the kingdom of his beloved Son, in whom we have redemption, even the forgiveness of our sins. Now, I put it to you, this is something far greater than the idea of, are you a member of such and such a church family that meets in such and such a building? No, no, no. That is perfectly possible by means of all kinds of processes, but the work that is being described here and the call that is being issued here is being issued to Christian people. In other words, the Christian family is distinct from every other family in that the work of God's grace is present in the parents who have, by his grace, understood, been qualified, transferred into his kingdom, and been set free. Now, if all of that has actually happened, you can see that surely there ought to be evidence of it somewhere. And of course, that is why Paul and Timothy have been praying that their outward lives, those to whom he writes, the recipients of the letter, they and we, that their outward life would be in keeping with the gospel. It's verse 10 of chapter 1, that you would walk in a manner worthy of the Lord. Now, what this means then is that as members of God's family, we are called to display the reality of that in practical ways in our own little families, so that our little families are outposts of the gospel. Now, you're sensible people, you could read the Bible here and see if there's a logical progression in what I'm saying. The Christian family is supposed to be a good advertisement, in fact, a fantastic advertisement for the gospel in the world, for the Christian faith. In fact, if Christianity is ever going to have an impact on society, it must revolutionize our home life. Now, it is for this reason that Paul consistently, and the other apostles too, move from the spiritual to the physical family, and do so in such a way as to help us avoid the idea that every time you come to stuff about husbands and wives and parents and children, you can, if you are not a husband or a wife or a parent or whatever, then you can just simply skip that and go to the next section. No, it's not in there specifically for parents and children. It is there for all of us. Why? Well, because of what I've just said. Because the issue is the gospel. The gospel is at stake in relationship to the roles that are assigned to us. Now, in tackling this morning, I want you to know up front that I'm not going to spend hardly any time at all talking about the practical implications of what it means to be a submissive wife. I'm going to trust you to put the pieces of the puzzle together for yourselves. You know what you're dealing with. You know where you live. You know how this needs to be applied. I want instead to address this somewhat differently. And that is, first of all, to answer a question that rises in the minds of people. Where in the world did we get this from? How do we have wives? How do we have marriage? How is it that we even have this stuff? You say, well, that's ridiculous. No, it's not. Move about. Listen to contemporary music. Listen to the cries of teenagers. Listen to those who are post-millennial in their perspective. Observe their lifestyles. And you realize that they're beginning from a very different place than many of us want to start. They're beginning, actually,
at the very beginning.

0: thing. So you will see, wives submit to your husbands as is fitting in the Lord. Fitting in the Lord. It doesn't say as it fits in with your own agenda, but as it is fitting in the Lord. Because it is the Lord who created this. That the whole reality of what we deal with in the structure of marriage is not invented by culture, it is established by creation. So when someone says, well, where did we get this from? The answer is from God. And when Jesus actually is asked about things in relationship to the disruption of marriage, and you can find this in Matthew 19, he goes immediately back to the doctrine of creation. He doesn't argue from the contemporary world in which he's living. He doesn't argue on the basis of pragmatism. He goes right back to the fact. He says, don't you know how it was in the beginning? Don't you know how God started this thing off? Don't you understand that? Well, of course, the answer is for many of us, no, we don't understand it. Human sexuality is part and parcel of creation. Creation, that's where it comes from. Masculinity and femininity are both physiological and psychological realities. Who says? God says. Oh. Therefore, the instruction is permanent and universal. Now you see, unless we get grounded in this, we can have all the kind of talks that you have in these books with about 20 chapters on what you're supposed to do. They're very helpful, I'm sure. But that is down the line until we understand this. What God has established by creation, no culture will be able to destroy. It will destroy itself first. But it will not destroy the reality of that which God has founded from the creation of the world. We need to understand that, and we need to believe it. The light shines in the darkness, and the darkness has not put it out. Heaven and earth, says Jesus, will pass away, but my word will never pass away. This is the foundation. You say, but I thought it is about wives. Yes, it is. By creation, God has put this in place. That's the first observation. Secondly, but look at us. The Bible not only explains its origin, but it explains why it is that it's so messed up. Why is everything so messed up? And you discover that God's perfect plan was disturbed. Adam's role assigned to him was to lead. Not because he was superior, but because it was fitting in the Lord. God constituted the order for his purpose. Eve came after Adam. Eve came out of Adam. Eve came for Adam. Who says? God says. Well, what happened? Well, she listened to the serpent instead of listening to Adam. And Adam listened to Eve instead of listening to God. And the result was disruption in the order and confusion in the roles. Immediately, things were out of kilter. You need only to go on immediately into the fourth chapter and see how the disruptive impact of that extended beyond Adam and Eve to their children. Now, why is this so important? Well, it's so important because we have to recognize that God ordained marriage in part for the lifelong companionship, which is the beauty of marriage. And in the awareness of the fact that the welfare of human society, as we often see in our marriage service, that the welfare of human society can be strong and happy only where the marriage bond is held in honor. Well, how can the marriage bond be held in honor if people don't even understand the origin of the marriage bond itself? This is not an invention along the way. This is not a cage in which people are trapped. This is the divine order of creation. And until we understand that, then our particular roles within it will appear to be a construct that emerges from somebody's bright head or something else. So if it is there by creation, if it is disrupted by sin, it is thirdly restored by grace. Restored by grace. You see, the Bible tells us that it is only in Jesus, that we find freedom from the disruption of relationships brought about by the fall. Only in Jesus is there freedom from that. No self-help book will ultimately fix it. No psychological methodology will be able to change you. We need an expulsive power of a new affection. We need somebody to come from the outside of us and live within us and so open our understanding, so qualify us, so make us new, and then so make us obedient. Actually, what this is all about is the fact that Jesus is Lord. Jesus is Lord. You will see that in the little section beginning in verse 18 here in chapter 3, it is the Lordship of Christ that keeps coming. Submit to your husbands as is fitting in the Lord. Children, obey your parents because it pleases the Lord. Make sure you do your work in the fear of the Lord and so on. It is only when we understand that Jesus is Lord of all that we will discover any kind of wholeness, any kind of freedom. Because in Jesus, all that happened in the fall is reversed. That's why when we read in the epistles, Jesus is referred to as the second Adam or the last Adam. Romans 5:19, for us by the one man's disobedience, that is Adam, the many were made sinners, so by the one man's obedience, the many will be made righteous. Jesus obeyed where Adam failed, and Jesus took the divine judgment that Adam and we in him deserve. You say, well, where would there be evidence of this? Well, there are hints of this amazing restorative principle in his miracles. Because people would observe what Jesus was doing and say that there's nobody can do these things. How is it that this happens? He was the king. He was giving an indication of what would ultimately be the case when the lion metaphorically lies down with the lamb, when all things are made new. So you have a hint of it in the miracles. You have the promise of it ultimately in a new heaven and a new earth. And you have it presently. Now wait for this. You have it presently in the church. Remember when you go to the marriage ceremony, and this is the great mystery. And we are talking about Christ and the church. Now that ought to make the hair on the back of your neck stand up just a little bit. Are you telling me that my part as a husband or as a wife is directly related to the plan and purpose of God in relationship to his church and its effectiveness in the universe? Yes. Because that's what the Bible says. The restorative principle, in a sentence from Sinclair. The liberation from decay. The smoothing out of that which sin has rumpled and distorted is also seen in Christian marriage. So, God planned it. Sin spoiled it. Grace restores it. And my marriage is to display it. You say, well, did we reach our verse? Yes, I think you can safely say so. Someone says, but we're only now getting to the point, aren't we? We're now going to get to grips with the good stuff. Well, I say to you again, let's be clear about why this matters. It actually is not about whether you're having a really happy time in your marriage. It's about something far bigger. when Paul writes to Titus and he gives him instructions about how he should conduct himself in pastoral ministry, he says that it is vitally important that there is instruction for the young women, that they are trained to love their husbands and their children, to be self-controlled, pure, working at home, kind, and submissive to their own husbands. Do you know what the next phrase is? So that they may have a really happy time. So that the word of God will not be reviled. In other words, so that you as a Christian wife will not, by your attitude towards your husband, cause some of your friends at the tennis club to disregard the gospel on account of your behavior. In other words, Christian wife, so that you may not cause people to revile his word, but so that you may be a walking advertisement for the reality of the transforming power of the gospel. Now, if we imagine a picture, if we imagine this picture, it is a picture of a husband issuing commands and of a wife obeying orders, then we're going to have to look somewhere other than the New Testament for that picture, because that is not actually the picture. In fact, it is interesting that as you go on in this section, the word that is used in relationship to the wives, the word is submit. In the relationship to slaves and masters, it is the word obey. Well, you say, well, what is that? Isn't that just a synonym? Sue and I had this conversation just yesterday afternoon. She said, well, that means the same thing, doesn't it? I said, honey, no, it doesn't mean the same thing. Submission is a voluntary self-giving. A voluntary self-giving. A voluntary self-giving to a lover. To a lover whose responsibility is defined in the verse that follows. A responsibility of constructive care, a responsibility of putting the other person first. In other words, submission is the response of love to love. It's the response of love to love. The distinction that exists within the roles is a distinction of function. It's not a distinction of value. Susan and I have an equal standing and an equal dignity before God by creation. We have an equal standing before God by redemption. But we have been assigned different roles according to the Maker's design. And therefore, it becomes a matter of great significance. The Christian wife is to be able to say, my relationship to my husband is a reflection of my commitment to the Lord Jesus. There may be more than that, but there dare not be less. Now let me end in this way, and our time is gone. If Christianity is to have an impact on society in the present day, like right now, just think about the fact that you as a single person have friends who are husbands and wives. You are an aunt, you are an uncle to children. What is your role there? Well, it's to be supportive of God's ultimate purpose. It's to take your part there in prayer, in encouraging. You have the children, you take them to the pool. The children say this or they say that. They say, no, honey, listen, this is what it means to be. This is what matters. So the role is an important role. Why is it that so many Christian homes are struggling in this area? Well, partly because we've decided that our preferences take precedent over God's plan. Partly, our poor showing is not on account of a dearth of information. Goodness gracious, there's more ink given to this than probably any other aspect of Christian living in the 21st century. So it can't be an absence of material. No, it has to be a lack of application. Well, then it has to be that I'm guilty of hearing it but not doing it. Perhaps it has to do with the fact that I listen far more to the voices of a godless culture than I listen to the voice of God.
1: 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And that can be easier said than done. So as we consider how to cultivate a gospel-centered family, we want to recommend to you a book called Good News for Parents: How God Can Restore Our Joy and Relieve Our Burdens. 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
9: And if you understand that and accept that, you go, that's it. I'm willing to be a people that are charismatic, or people that move in the gifts of God's grace. How many of you would say amen to that? Amen. That's what we want to do. It's biblical, and that's the church of the last days. Listen, we really need a strong church in these last days. Look around. We can't have a weak church. We have to have a biblical church, and that's why God sent you here to be a part of that.
10: Welcome to Words of New Hope with Dr. Wayne Cordero. Yesterday, we began a message where Pastor Wayne showed us that serving in the church can be joyful. Well, perhaps you think you play a small part, setting up chairs or helping in the parking lot. It may not be as glamorous as singing up on stage, but in God's eyes, you are vitally important. Here's Pastor Wayne with the conclusion of the message, The Joy of Serving.
9: Everybody is a 10 somewhere. And as we begin to exercise that, everything starts to fit together. And then there is glory to God. Because why? Because my weakness was filled by that person's strength. And that person's weakness was filled by my strength. Because theirs might be being a leader, but leaders run into walls and they need someone who is an encourager, someone who will have a gift of mercy that'll say, I understand. And how many times in a eulogy you'll hear someone say, you know, he listened to me when no one else did. What a gift of life that is. But once we start comparing with one another, we're in trouble. But when we become fitted together, appreciation for God goes through the roof. That's what this next scripture says. Let's read it together. Would you read it nice and loudly? Go. As a result of your ministry, they will give glory to God. For your generosity to them and to all believers will prove that you are obedient to the good news of Christ. See, when we obey God's design, things start to grow and people thank God for it. Glory goes to God. We were really designed for each other, just like the Legos. That's why the Bible says it this way. The whole body being fitted and held together by what every joint supplies, according to the proper working of each individual part, causes the growth of the body for the building up of itself in love. When these things start to fit together, we start to build the church. It's not an observation deck. It is actually the building of a family that's going to represent the heart of Jesus to a watching world. Because each of you has one. And when none of us is Jesus, but together we are. And then people say, look how they love one another. Look how they're helping one another. In Eusebius, who's a historian, he writes about the Christians that were being tortured and tormented by gladiators, where they would actually take Christians when they were persecuting them under Nero, put them in a circuit or a circus. That's where we get the word circle from. It was actually not necessarily the Colosseum, but a circuit like we have in Vegas, Circuit de Soleil, Circle of the Sun. They would have these little circuses. They would bring Christians in and they would let lions out to devour them. And they were watching this, and the audience would put their thumb down and they'd let a lion out. And the lion would charge this huddled group of maybe 10 Christians. And they noticed that as the lion charged, one of the men would stand in front of the others and take the mauling of the lion when he would be a bloodbath and he'd be expired. They would then let another lion out, and they noticed that another man would come out in front of that huddled group, and he would take the mauling of the lion, and this would continue until there were none left. And Eusebius writes in his writings, he writes about this, and then he ends it with this: I learned something. See how they love one another. And I thought, that's the church. And we're going to have weaknesses and we're going to have strengths, but as every joint supplies what it's supposed to, it builds up the body of Christ in love. That's it. And then the people of the world begin to see Jesus. Jesus says that in his final priestly prayer in John. He says, and he's praying to the Father, Father, he said, I pray that even as I am one in you and you are one with me, I pray, listen to this, I pray that the church would be one so that the world may believe that thou hast sent me. So how's the world going to believe that Jesus was real? By the way that we love one another. Because we're all exactly the same? Very different in gifts. But just like Legos, where you have a lack, I have a strength. Let's put it together. And instead of condemning one another, we complete one another. And in doing so, people go, that's it. That's why the church is so strong. So remember, all the gifts were resident in Jesus, but he distributed them by the Spirit when he ascended, so that together we become the body of Christ to the world. Now, let me give you two areas of gifts. One is called motivational gifts. This is found in Romans chapter 12. Now, God's going to give us gifts. So whether your gift is praying or serving, jump in, because we're going to need all the gifts operating at such a high level for people when they come, they see Jesus, the heart of Christ. Now, Romans 12 gives us seven gifts. Seven gifts, and each of you has one. It's called motivational gifts. This is like your base camp. Of these seven, you will have one of them. Now, you'll have facets of other gifts, but there's going to be a base camp that's where you're tethered. That's your home base, out of which you'll do all kinds of other things. But you'll have these gifts. The first of the seven is a gift called prophecy. Now, if your gift is prophecy, it's like you're pretty black and white. You're just, this is right, that's wrong. This is right, that's wrong. And so you're going to have people that are pretty firm in their belief. There's no gray, black and white. It just might be because they have a gift called prophecy. There's no gray, no slippery slope. And then another person may have the gift of serving. This person is more concerned about physical needs being met than emotional or financial. It's like, how many chairs do we need? How can I set this up? Let me clean this for you. Let me take care of that. Let me help you with the parking. These people, that's just their gift. They might not be able to sing or dance, but they say, no, let me serve. I feel really happy when I serve. It's great. Now you'll have another one called teaching. People that are teachers, if your gift is teaching, which I'm sure that there's some of you that have that gift, you're very exacting. You said, the data has to be correct. No, it has to be like this. No, let's start a class. You know, people need to learn about this. So let's just delineate this out and let's get the rubric down. And we need to teach these people something here that they've not been taught. So they're a little didactic. They want things taught well. Now, the other gift is a gift of exhortation. This is all listed in Romans 12. And that's, by the way, my gift is exhortation. And that's stirring the faith of other people. The reason I preach like I do is I want to stir your faith. I want to get you to apply what God's been teaching you. I don't want it to sit and get moldy. I want you to use it. So my gift of exhortation is why I disciple or mentor young people. That's just my base camp. That's just who I am. My whole life has been that way. And that's, if you're an exhorter, that's how you will be. You want to exhort or you want to encourage people's faith. Giving is someone that has been gifted by God with finances and resources, and they see how the gospel could be advanced, and they take great joy in advancing that, helping them, getting rid of the lack of financial wherewithal so that the gospel can move forward. They take great joy in that. And leadership, someone who is able to see things from a 32,000 foot level and say, this is what we need to do. You do this, change that, you change that, we'll be all set. That's just a gift of leadership. God gives that to people. And the last is mercy. Mercy is someone who is very caring about the emotional state of people. Are you okay? Are you all right? Now, you see, if everybody had the gift of mercy, this would be drama 101 here at the church. If everyone were prophets, this would be the drill sergeant central. But you have them all mixed together. Do you understand how you get a balance and it becomes Christ-like? But there's going to be conflict. Because you put a prophet next to a person with a gift of mercy, you're going to have conflicts. Because they don't understand each other. And a lot of times conflict in the church is simply because we are uninformed about the gifts. But we need to work together. We need to accept one another. Listen carefully. When you understand the gifts, their conflict will be inevitable. Combat is optional. There will be conflict because we're so different and we see things from a different angle. As what you're about to see in this sketch, as we take a look at the seven gifts responding to the same event. Let's take a look.
11: You know, you really shouldn't be carrying all those things at once. You know, this stuff and stuff causes a lot of problems. So in order to make that better, you need to think through things thoroughly in advance.
12: Here, I'll help you clean this up.
13: Okay. So you see what happened was you had a all your cups on one side, so it unbalanced the whole tray. And what would solve it is if you had a bigger tray or bigger muscles, less cups or empty cups and just one pitcher full of water that we could pour our own water.
11: Next time, why don't we have everyone get their own drinks? That would be the simplest solution. Or you could practice during the week balancing on a tray.
14: Oh, that's okay. I have some money. Here, let's go get some more.
15: All right, Mary, you get a mop. Bill, let's re-pour some more drinks and everyone grab a cup or two.
16: Oh, don't feel bad, Joe. This could have happened to anybody. Don't even think about it for another second. We'll be just fine.
17: Well, guess my spiritual gift isn't balancing.
9: So you see, there can be conflict, and there is in churches. And if we're not careful, churches will split. People will leave in anger and offended and resentful only because we're uninformed about the different gifts. We need to receive all of them. Now there's going to be, with those gifts, there's going to be areas or sectors of immaturity or inexperience that we'll have to deal with. But we don't want to just throw out the baby with the bathwater, because if we do, we may lose some of the greatest gifts that could fit and God's purposes come to pass. Now, another area of gifts will be found in 1 Corinthians 12. So everyone will have a motivational gift that we just talked about, one of the seven. And it's just going to be your home base, out of which you might be, even if you have a gift of leadership, you may need to counsel one day. And if you do, there's nine gifts the Holy Spirit's going to dole out. For example, a word of wisdom, or word of knowledge, or discernment of spirits. If I'm a leader, but I've got to counsel somebody, God may give to me a word of knowledge, like, this is what's going on. This person is struggling with his past or her hurts from the past or a misinformed or misperception about something. And a word of wisdom is, this is what you need to do to combat that or to resolve that or to bring healing to that. And a discernment of spirits might be that person's wrestling with a spirit of oppression or a spirit of whatever it might be, defeatism, and you have to pray that thing out. Deal with that. Because the reason all of these physical things are happening is because of a spiritual thing going on. So if you're a leader or a teacher or a servant, you're going to be counseling, and God has nine different gifts that he's going to give to you depending on what he's called you to do at that moment. Not only that, if you're a leader, you might also need to work in the area of faith or the area of healing or miracles. If you're leading an organization and you need to see something that's not there, God may give you a gift of faith where I know this can happen. I can see it. Well, it's not there. No. It will be. And there's just a confidence there. There's going to be people that are struggling and may need a miracle of healing or a miracle of finances. And you'll work in that. You'll start to be gifted for that. And then you say, but I'm a servant. I just move chairs or park cars. Oh, it doesn't matter. God's going to gift you for all of the ministry because Jesus is everywhere. And it's his gifts that will help you to become that. Or you might move in an area called tongues or interpretation of tongues or prophecy. It's sort of like this. I know about this much in my life that I need to pray for. I know what I need to pray for. And my mind knows A, B, C, D, E, F, G. These needs, these things here. But above this, there is a galaxy of things I have no idea how to pray for. What's going to happen next month? What's going to happen to our country? What's going to happen to finances? What's going to happen to our savings? I just have no idea how to pray for that, Lord. It's beyond me. That's when God takes over. And the Bible says it this way, for we know not how to pray as we ought to, but the Holy Spirit maketh intercession for us with groanings too deep for words. So he gives you a prayer language and you're able to pray in tongues that actually prays in such a way that's beyond your understanding. That's what the scripture says. When you're praying in the Spirit, you have no idea, but you're giving the Holy Spirit permission to make intercession for you. So you have interpretation of tongues where God says, this is what's going on. Or you have prophecy where the Lord says, this is what's going to happen. You need to have confidence in that. And you prophetically see something or know something. All of those are absolute gifts of God's grace. But listen, if we can operate in those rather than fight over those, if we can operate in that anointing rather than question it, do you know how powerful this church would be? And that's the design for the bride of Christ. Remember, he's giving all of us gifts. And as we utilize them correctly, the world begins to see Jesus. If you take a look at the first three in your counseling, it's a word of wisdom, word of knowledge, discernment of spirits. That's what happens right here. It's all in the mind. It's sort of like when you operate in those gifts, it's sort of like what Jesus would think if he were here physically. If you're operating in faith or healing or miracles, it's just simply what Jesus would do if he were here physically. But he gifts us to do that. Oh, what about tongues or interpretation of tongues or prophecy? That's what Jesus would say if he were physically here. He would pray in that way. So what is he doing? He's simply giving us gifts of grace so that we can be Jesus in the world today. And if you understand that and accept that, you go, that's it. I'm willing to be a people that are charismatic or people that move in the gifts of God's grace. How many of you would say amen to that? Amen. And that's what we want to do. That's biblical, and that's the church of the last days. Listen, we really need a strong church in these last days. Look around. We can't have a weak church. We have to have a biblical church, and that's our plan for New Hope West. And that's why God sent you here. To be a part of that. Let me finish with an illustration of how that came to be. And I began to realize it. It was right before Christmas some years ago when we were pioneering a church in Hawaii called New Hope Oahu. And people were coming to Christ left and right. And we were practicing for Christmas. And so we had this huge choir, maybe 60, 70 voices, but they're all brand new Christians. And you know when brand new Christians sing, they don't just sing a song, they declare their testimony. And their jugular veins are out here when they're talking about how much they love God, and because they're just fresh. So they were singing. The pianist was playing with all of his heart, and the drummer was drumming. People were moving cameras around, ushers outside getting their bulletins ready, and everyone was just completely involved. It was just thrilling. And I was to, at the end of the Christmas service, come up and take my Bible and give a message, you know, and share the gospel. Well, right when we were practicing, there were some cheerleaders that were from the university. They're more like gymnasts that between games, you know, the ones that flip and do somersaults, etc. Well, one of the guys' name was Fred Rohde, and Fred came up, and right when we were done singing, he said, "Pastor, my name is Fred." And I said, "Hi, Fred." He said, "I'm a gymnast, a floor gymnast, and we do things between games." And I said, "Wonderful." And he said, "I received Christ here 2 weeks ago." I said, "Oh, congratulations, Fred." And he said, "You know, could we be a part of the Christmas service?" I said, "Absolutely. Can you sing?" He said, "Oh, I can't sing." "Oh, can you play an instrument?" He said, "I can't." I said, "Okay, well, what can you do?" He said, "Well, we can, like, somersault. That's what we do. We just kind of flip things around, you know?" And I said, "Okay, so what do you suggest?" He said, "Well, you know when the choir sings, like, that last crescendo note, 'He's alive,' we can come out and go, woo, woo, woo, woo." I said, "I don't think so, woo, woo, woo, woo." He said, "Why?" He said, because I don't think we have enough liability insurance. And then he stopped and he said, "You know," he said, "we just got saved 2 weeks ago. And," he said, "this is like our first Christmas. I mean, real Christmas. Before it was just like gifts giving to one another, but we know Jesus. And this is our first Christmas acknowledging the birth of our Redeemer who saved us, me." So I said, "Okay." He got my attention. I said, "Wow, that's cool." He said, "And I've never brought him a gift. The Magi brought him gifts. Others have." He said, "I just want to say thank you, and I want to give God something, and I don't know what to bring. The only thing I have is the gift he gave me, and I want to present that to him if I could." And when he said that, I started crying. He started crying. And then I understood. Wow. So I said, "You know, when they sing that crescendo note, you guys come and just flip for God. Just come right on the stage. Just flip for God." And you know, when Christmas came, the cameras were cammering and the bulletins were being bulletined and the piano was playing and the drums were drummed. When it came to that point in the choir, they sang that crescendo note, "He's alive," Fred and a bunch of the guys from the cheerleading squad just came and they just started flipping across the stage. And you know the kind where you don't even put your hands down, you just whoop. It's just, they're just whooping all over the stage. And what I didn't know is they invited some girls to come and join in. So they stand in the middle of the stage and these girls come whooping out and they catch them and they throw them up. And these girls are flipping in the air. And you can hear the choir, "He's alive!" You know? And they threw one girl up so high, we haven't heard from her since. But when they came down, the whole congregation stood to their feet and gave a standing ovation. And then I saw it. I saw everyone preaching the gospel through their gifts. You see, the piano player, he may not know how to do this and preach, but his gift was playing the piano. And so I looked over and I thought, "Piano, you're preaching the gospel the best way you know how, through your gift." The drummer was preaching the gospel the best way he knew how, through his gift. The camera people, they were preaching the gospel the best way they knew how, through their gift. And all the choir people were preaching the gospel the best way they knew how, through their song. Ushers were preaching the gospel the best way they knew how, through welcoming people with a hug and a handshake. And then I, at the end of the service, I preached the gospel the best way I knew how, through my gift. But it wasn't one better than the other, and neither was it just one presentation of the gospel and everybody else observing. You understand? count them all up, all the presentations of the gospel, there were probably 120 presentations of the gospel in one service, all at the same time. They fit together. And that's why when people came in, they'd see Jesus everywhere. And people were receiving Christ left and right. Why? Because the church was in motion. The Holy Spirit was pleased. And the family of God was at work. And then I said, that's what the church is. Not just a bunch of people flexing, but a bunch of people serving and preaching the gospel the best way they knew how. And then I thought, Lord, let that be our church. It is. Can you say amen to that?
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25: If you say that you believe in Jesus and He's going to be Lord of your life, then I know that there's going to be change in your life. Oh, you may not be perfect, none of us are, but you will change. You cannot believe without change.

0: Welcome to Bold Steps with Mark Jobe, President of Moody Bible Institute and Senior Pastor of New Life Community Church in Chicago. I'm Wayne Shepherd. You know, everyone on this planet has something that drives their life. It might be money or pleasure or power, even despair. But whatever is in the driver's seat of your life also determines where you are and where you go. And today, Mark, you're going to be talking about what it means to be a person driven by faith and not fear.
1: And this is so relevant right now because it is faith, the substance of things hoped for, the belief that God's word supersedes even our circumstances, that should be driving our life.
0: Mm-hmm.
1: I mean, if we're driven by circumstances, this world right now is bit of a chaotic mess.
0: We'd be a mess, wouldn't we?
1: Yeah. But for the faith-filled person, we look at, what are you doing, God, in the midst of this mess? Because we know that there's someone that's sovereign. And so this is going to be an encouraging message for a lot of people.
0: What a great question to ask. What are you doing, God? And look for those opportunities. Well, the message is called Faith-Driven People, and here's Mark Jobe.
2: A while back, my wife and I had the opportunity of taking a trip to Italy. And so we hailed a taxi in Rome. Now, if you think Chicago drivers are crazy, try driving in a taxi in Rome. We got in this taxi. He showed him where we were going to go. He was blabbing off in Italian a little bit, knew a little bit of English. And we got in the car, looked at my wife. This is nice, being in Rome. Look at all the sights. And then, boom! I felt like my face was kind of going like this. He was going so fast. I mean, this guy was driving like a maniac. I mean, he's turning, weaving in and out. I mean, my wife looked at me like, hey, is this for real? I mean, we're hanging on to things as tight as we can. I mean, he is turning, screeching, going in and out, honking his horn at people. I mean, I'm pretty sure of my salvation, but I had to like double check it. Lord, I pray right now, prepare me to meet you in eternity right now. If there's any sins I haven't confessed, I want to confess them right now because it feels like I'm going to glory soon. He's just chatting away while he's driving this way. He was in the driver's seat, and whoever is in the driver's seat determines how fast you're going to go, determines where you're going to end up. And so everybody here has someone or something in the driver's seat. I've had two teenagers that I've had to train in driving. And boy, you want to bump up your faith? Put a 16-year-old in the driver's seat. That'll cause you to make sure you go prayed up as well. But I believe that today, God is calling many of you to take whatever's been in the driver's seat and allow Jesus Christ and your relationship to God to be the primary driver in that driver's seat. And there's no way of doing that unless we are people full of faith. The Bible tells us in Hebrews chapter 11 that faith is the substance of things hoped for, the evidence of things not seen. There is nothing that you receive in life without receiving it via faith. Faith is the transportation system that links heaven and earth together. Everything good that comes from heaven comes to earth via faith. Jesus said, if you have faith,

of people that were driven by faith. And I'm going to read verses 17. It says, one day, as he was teaching, referring to Jesus, Pharisees and teachers of the law, these were people that were very religious but did not know Jesus very well, who had come from every village of Galilee and from Judea and Jerusalem, were sitting there. And the power of the Lord was present for him to heal the sick. Verse 18. Some men came carrying a paralytic on a mat and tried to take him into the house to lay him before Jesus. When they could not find a way to do this because of the crowd, they went up on the roof and they lowered him on a mat through the tiles in the middle of the crowd right in front of Jesus. When Jesus saw their faith, he said, "Friend, your sins are forgiven." The Pharisees and the teachers of the law began thinking to themselves, "Who is this fellow who speaks blasphemy? Who can forgive sins but God alone?" Jesus knew what they were thinking and asked, "Why are you thinking these things in your heart? Which is easier to say, 'Your sins are forgiven,' or say, 'Get up and walk?' But that you may know that the Son of God has authority on earth to forgive sins," he said to the paralyzed man, "I tell you, get up, take your mat, and go home." Immediately he stood up in front of them and took what he had been lying on and went home praising God. Everyone was amazed and gave praise to God. They were filled with awe and they said, "We have seen remarkable things today." The word of the Lord. You may be seated. I want you to see from this passage what it means to be people that are driven by faith. You'll find this account, the same story told in a couple other gospels as well, the synoptic gospels. You'll find them in Mark chapter 2, verse 3 through 12, and in Matthew chapter 9, verses 2 through 8. In Mark chapter 2, it says that Jesus was in a home in Capernaum. This was probably Peter's home. If you recall, Peter was the apostle that liked to, well, he was impulsive. He jumped out of the boat when Jesus said, "Come." He would blurt things out without thinking. He had this impetuous, impulsive spirit about him. He would sometimes say incredible things and sometimes put his foot in his mouth. Most scholars believe that Jesus was actually teaching at Peter's home. Peter was married. We know that he was married because Jesus had actually healed Peter's mother-in-law. So more than likely, Jesus was at Peter's house in Capernaum. The houses in the Jewish villages were not that big. I mean, the living room could probably house or seat about maybe 30 to 40 people at max. So the Bible says that there were great crowds that were following Jesus. His reputation had spread. People were curious about the fact that he healed the sick. He cast out evil spirits. He spoke as one that had authority. People listened to Jesus. There was something about Jesus that was compelling. It drew people like a magnet. But not everybody that came that day was there out of sincerity. Some people were there to cast stones, to find something they could catch Jesus saying that they could accuse him of. The Pharisees, there were 6,000 Pharisees in Jerusalem. The Pharisees were people that were trained in Old Testament scripture. They walked around in long robes, their head in the air. They looked at most people with disdain if you weren't a Pharisee and didn't fast like they fasted and didn't know scripture like they knew scripture. They knew the Bible, the Old Testament scripture, but they lacked a heart for people and they lacked compassion. They were Jesus' most adamant enemies, the Pharisees. How many of you know sometimes people can be very religious but very far from the heart of Jesus? Have you ever met them?

0: met people that knew Scripture, were very religious and very involved in their church, but there is a huge difference between being religious and knowing Jesus. Oh, you can tell pretty quickly when someone's religious and you're around them, and you may feel demeaned and put down and judged and castigated and come against. You don't feel like that around Jesus. You feel like that around religious people, but not Jesus lovers and Jesus followers. Oh, they may challenge you, but you sense the power of God's love. And the Bible says that Jesus was there. And if you are driven by faith and you are going to be a faith-driven person, I want you to understand a couple characteristics about faith-driven people. It tells us in verse 17 that the power of the Lord was present for him to perform healing. The power of the Lord. Notice what it says in verse 17. It says, and the power of the Lord was present for him to heal the sick. If you're taking notes, so I want you to write this down. The characteristics of faith-driven people. Faith-driven people are people that discern the times and they know when to take action.
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0: It's interesting that Scripture says, and the power of the Lord was there to heal the sick. You would think that if Jesus was there, the power is always there to heal the sick. You would think if Jesus is there, he has power to do whatever he wants to do. It's Jesus, the Son of God. But I believe that Scripture says that the power of the Lord was present on that day to heal the sick because although God can do anything he wants to do, God doesn't always work the same at every season. Now listen to me, this is important. We have to discern what God is doing and cooperate with God. Because although God has power to do whatever he wants to do, sometimes God chooses a time of healing. Sometimes God chooses for it to be a time of salvation where a lot of people come to know him. Sometimes God chooses it to be a time of conviction where a lot of people are getting things right with God. And if we are faith-driven people, we need to look to the heavens and ask ourselves this question, God, what are you doing and how can I cooperate with what you're doing? You see, the farmer, I was just in Tennessee last week. Man, that's a cultural experience. In the mountains of East Tennessee, everybody has a gun. The host where we were staying at, nice Christian guy, loves the Lord, carries a revolver right here and right there. He said, I love Jesus, but if someone comes on my property, I warn them once and then I shoot them. It's like, all right, starting to sound like Chicago a little bit here. But they do harvesting there. The thing is, there's a season to harvest. You can't go out in the time when it's time to sow the seeds and try to reap the harvest. Because there's a time to sow seeds and there's a time for harvest. And you have to be smart about if it's sowing time or reaping time. You see, I believe that God works that way. And when we're faith-driven people, we understand that there's windows of opportunity, that God is moving in a certain way. And we need to take advantage of that window of what God is doing at that season. And we need to be sensitive to what God is doing. I believe right now we're in a season of harvest. I believe that there's a lot of people that are giving their lives to Jesus right now. There's something about this time and something about this season. Over this last month, I've seen probably over 120 people give their lives for the first time to Jesus Christ and say, I didn't know him before, but I'm open. I want him to be Savior and Lord of my life. In 1 month, 120 people, that's a lot of people coming to know Jesus. Amen? It's harvest time. It's salvation time. It's a time for people to get things right with God, and we need to understand that season and cooperate with what God is doing. And when you are faith-driven, you say, God, if this is a window, I'm not going to let it pass me by. I'm going to do all that I can at this season to cooperate with what God is doing. Number two, write this down. People that are faith-driven will work together to carry those that cannot arrive on their own. Notice what it says in verse 18. The presence of the Lord was there to heal the sick, and it says in verse 18, and some men came carrying a paralytic on a mat and tried to take him into the house to lay him before Jesus. Now, we don't see it in this passage, but it tells us in Mark that there were four men. Mark chapter 2 says specifically that there were four men that decided to carry a man that was paralyzed to Jesus. I want you to think for a moment how this happened. These men hear that in the town of Capernaum, Jesus is there. So one man has the idea, hey, there's always someone with a crazy idea in the crowd. How about it? Then there's always someone always saying that the idea is not going to work. No, it's not going to work.
2: No.
0: There's someone in the middle saying, I guess we could try it. So I imagine these four friends get together. There's a paralyzed friend that they have. We don't know if he's a paraplegic and he cannot move at all, or we don't know if he's just paralyzed from the waist down, but nonetheless, he was paralyzed and he couldn't move, and his friends were concerned that there be a solution. And because they're faith-driven, their faith is stirred, believing that something can change. And so one of them has a crazy idea, and they said, hey, guys, I have an idea. What if we carry our friend to where Jesus is at? Maybe Jesus can touch his life and change his destiny. How about it? The guy that always thinks something's going to go wrong, the Eeyore. We don't have the finances. What if nothing happens? We don't want to raise his expectation. I think we should just stay home. And someone in the middle says, well, you know, it is a crazy idea, but what would we have to lose? I mean, maybe it could work. And if all this is true that they say about Jesus, maybe it could happen. Are you in? Yeah, I am in. Eeyore, are you in?
2: I guess so, but I know it's not going to work.
0: So the Bible says that they all grab an edge of the mat, and so they are at a distance, and they grab an edge of the mat, they talk to their friend, and now they're working together to bring someone to the presence of Jesus that could never come on their own. Are you hearing me? What's driving them? Faith. The belief that God could change them. Someone is believing that this could turn around, and that they could actually do something. John Wesley, 250 years ago, he said, do all the good you can, by all the means you can, in all the ways you can, in all the places you can, at all the times you can, to all the people you can, as long as ever you can. That's what faith does.
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0: Many of you are familiar with the name Susie Larson, who's written a lot of study guides, a lot of books. I know my wife is a big fan in our women's ministry. And this is such a relevant topic because there is a raging battle right now. And how do we approach the battle with the right attitude?
1: Well, Susie's with us, so let me ask her. Susie, one of the things that really stands out in your book, Strong in Battle, is how personal it is. You have walked through some very real difficult battles yourself, including a long health journey.
3: You know, that's true. I feel like I'm the poster child for he chooses the weak to shame the strong, you know, the fool to dispel the wise. I really came into faith with so much brokenness. And on some of your other shows, I've shared backstory of just childhood trauma at the hands of teenage boys. And then as I came to Christ as a teenager in my young adult years when I got married, I got contracted Lyme disease right away during one of our pregnancies. And that began, which now has been a 36-year battle. Battle of incredible chronic health challenges. I'm also a former fitness professional, so I love health and fitness, and oh, the irony that I have battled so much in this area of health. And it seems like when I'm going out to speak, when I'm ready to write a book, I experience massive relapses, and fear will come with it too, because with the neuro Lyme that I deal with, the neurological symptoms are absolutely terrifying. And I remember one day going, Lord, how long until you heal me so I don't have to feel so afraid? And he just thundered back in my heart and he said, Susie, healing and fear are two different things. I could heal you today, but you'd lose it tomorrow because you think like a sick person. You're chasing your symptoms more than you're chasing me. And it was true. And I realized once again, he has not given us a spirit of fear, but a power, love, and sound mind. So I say all that to say this battle has not been wasted on me. I've really learned, as I've studied scripture and interviewed a lot of people myself over the years, is that I think our trials actually keep us out of trouble. I think God allows an overplayed enemy attack to engage us so we remember how to stand in battle, to protect us from a worse attack down the road. So if we can learn to keep our wits about us, to remember that he goes before us, he's got our back, his hand of blessing is on our head, that's Psalm 139:5. And then we can look around to say, Lord, what in me needed this trial? And I'm not saying that he's the cause. He's not the author of sickness and cancer and betrayal. But he allows and tempers the storm so that it can refine us. And I have learned to just say over my life, Lord, what you allow, you redeem. I will walk through this thing wiser, deeper, with a richer understanding of your word. So show me what I need to learn in this place so that I can keep walking. He has proven himself faithful over and over again. And every storm that you walk through, every victory that you win, I believe you walk in a greater measure of authority because you're wiser to the enemy's schemes and you're deeper in the things of God.
0: So good, Susie. I love the fact that this is not just theory, but it's what you have lived out and battled through yourself. So thank you. Strong in Battle, Why the Humble Will Prevail. We love the fact that we're offering this as our monthly Bold Steps gift.
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14: Somewhere in your journey, you're going to meet these three thieves. Faint heart will threaten you. Mistrust will want to rob you, and guilt will attempt to beat you up. And when you meet these thieves, you're going to have to exercise faith.
15: Welcome to Open the Bible with Pastor Colin Smith. I'm Steve Hiller. Glad you're with us today. And Colin, today we're looking at, Band of Thieves?
16: Yes, you know, this is from John Bunyan's wonderful book, Pilgrim's Progress, in which he sketches these different characters. One of his characters is a person called Little Faith. And Little Faith gets beaten up. And he gets beaten up by three ruffians who are mistrust, guilt, and faint heart. Now, you know, when you think about our own Christian experience, faint-heartedness, feeling like giving up, I know what it is to be beaten up by faint heart, and what it is to be beaten up by guilt, what it is to be beaten up by mistrust. You know, I read the promises of God, and then I think, now, can I really believe this? These are the experiences of our lives. And so what we're going to look at today is, what do you do, little faith, when you get beaten up by these thieves and they try to rob you and take away even what you have? There's a response to that, and we're going to look at that in the scriptures together today.
15: Well, let's look at that from the book of Luke. We're in chapter 8, verses 22 to 25, as we continue our message, Applied Faith. Here is Pastor Colin.
16: Some of you will know the book Pilgrim's Progress by John Bunyan. Bunyan pictured the Christian life as a journey. His main character was called Christian. And Christian left his hometown that was called Destruction in order to go on a journey to the Celestial City, which was Bunyan's way of referring to heaven. So his book, Pilgrim's Progress, is really a description of what happens in a life of faith, pictured as a journey from the City of Destruction to the heavenly or celestial city. And the main character, Christian, has many adventures on the way and meets with many fascinating characters. And one of Bunyan's characters is called Little Faith. I'm sure he took that directly from the fact that, as we've seen, Jesus said, "O you of little faith," on no less than five occasions. Little Faith lived in a town called Sincere. And like Christian, he decided that he needed to leave this town called Sincere in order to begin a journey to the celestial city. At one point in the story, Little Faith went down an alley that was called Dead Man's Lane. It had been given that lane because of the many murders that had taken place there in the past. And while he was in Dead Man's Lane, Little Faith was confronted by thieves. There were three of them, and their names were Faint Heart, Mistrust, and Guilt. Well, Faint Heart was the first to speak. In a very threatening way, he demanded that Little Faith give the thieves his wallet. Little Faith was so terrified, he didn't know what to do. He just stood there, absolutely frozen to the spot. And so Mistrust stepped forward and seized Little Faith's wallet out of his pocket. At that moment, Little Faith shouted for help, "Thieves! Thieves!" And at that, Guilt stepped forward with a big stick in his hand. He hit Little Faith over the head and then beat him down to the ground. And then the three thieves ran off, leaving Little Faith bleeding in Dead Man's Alley. Now, Bunyan here is giving to us a profound insight into Christian experience. Somewhere in your journey, you're going to meet these three thieves. Faint heart will threaten you. Mistrust will want to rob you, and guilt will attempt to beat you up. And when you meet these thieves, you're going to have to exercise faith. First then, exercise faith when faint heart tries to scare you. Now, you'll know what this is like in your own experience. You have perhaps an opportunity to serve. There's something good that you would like to pursue, but faint heart holds you back. Fear grips you. You don't want to fail, and so you don't step forward. You don't take a risk. You want to guard yourself at all costs against any possibility of failure. Now, what are you to do when faint heart crosses your path and tries to scare you? Well, the answer is you must exercise faith. And faith responds to faint heart by affirming the strength that is yours in the Lord Jesus Christ. I can do all things through Christ who gives me strength. So when you come to something that seems beyond you, exercise faith. Christ will bring you to places in your journey where you have no alternative but to depend upon Him. And faith grows when you see that what He calls you to is indeed beyond you, and you have to trust Him to give you what you do not have. Tell faint heart that Christ is yours, and in Him is all the strength that you need. Your Savior is with you. And He who guards you will neither slumber nor sleep. His strength is made perfect in your weakness, and His grace is sufficient for you. Exercise faith when faint heart tries to scare you. And then secondly, exercise faith when mistrust attempts to rob you. Now, in Bunyan's story, remember, little faith was beaten up by guilt, but it was mistrust who robbed him. And of the two, it was mistrust who did the greater damage. See, little faith recovered from being beaten up, dusted himself off, recovered from his wounds, and then pressed on in his journey to the celestial city. But since mistrust had taken his money, well, little faith had a much more difficult journey. Now, to be clear, little faith was and is, without question, a child of God. Even with little faith in the Lord Jesus Christ, you belong to Him, and God indeed is your Father, and by His grace you will make it home. Despite being beaten up in Dead Man's Lane, little faith at last arrived in the celestial city. But here's the thing with little faith. His journey was not a happy one. Bunyan says he was forced to beg as he went, and that he went with many a hungry belly. That is a great description of a believer who is robbed by mistrust. As a believer, you are rich in the Lord Jesus Christ, but mistrust can make you live as if you were poor. Mistrust took away little faith's joy. It was mistrust that made little faith's life and journey so difficult and often quite miserable. Now, what are you to do then when mistrust tries to rob you? Well, faith responds to mistrust by affirming the riches that are yours in Jesus Christ. You are blessed with every spiritual blessing in Jesus Christ. Even if you only have a little faith, you are loved, you are called, you are forgiven, you are redeemed. The Holy Spirit of God lives in you, and you are destined for a life of eternal joy in the glory of the Lord's immediate presence. So tell mistrust that Christ is yours, and that all the riches that are yours in him can never be taken away. Tell mistrust, my God will supply all that I need according to his riches in glory in Christ Jesus.
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16: Exercise faith when faint heart tries to scare you. Exercise faith when mistrust attempts to rob you. And then thirdly, exercise faith when guilt wants to beat you up. Now, Bunyan says repeatedly in his remarkable story that Little Faith was a good man. A good man. He came from a town called Sincere. And like the rich young ruler, he was the kind of person who had sought to live his life according to the commandments of God. But when he started out in his journey to the heavenly city, he was confronted by this thief called guilt. I don't suppose that Little Faith had ever been confronted by guilt before. But when he started out on his journey, guilt found him. And, you know, that may be your story too. You're a sincere person. You've lived a good life. No wild rebellion in your story. You were always a good student. Always got good grades. But now, since you have begun a serious journey of faith, and you're seriously seeking to follow the Lord Jesus Christ, suddenly you find in a new way that surprises you that your own conscience is awakened. You see sins in your life that you never saw before, and you're beginning to discover to your own shock and horror that you're actually not the little angel that you once thought you were. Now, what do? When guilt is ready to beat you up, while you exercise faith in the Lord Jesus Christ, faith in the promise of God that as far as the east is from the west, so far has he removed our transgressions from us. You exercise faith in the promise of God, where he says to you in Scripture, your sins and your iniquities I will remember no more. Faith responds to guilt by affirming the grace that is yours in the Lord Jesus Christ. Tell guilt that Christ is yours and that in him you are washed, you are cleansed, you are forgiven, and you are reconciled to God forever. So here are three thieves, and you will encounter them in your journey through the Christian life. Faint heart will try and steal your confidence, fill you with fear. Mistrust will try and take away your joy. Guilt will attempt to rob you of peace. Resist these thieves by exercising faith. Tell faint heart that Christ is yours and in him is all the strength that you need. tell mistrust that Christ is yours and that the riches that are yours in him can never be taken away. Tell guilt that Christ is yours and that in him you are forgiven. God does not give us faith as a kind of toy to play with. He gives us faith because we're going to need it and because he wants us to use it. And faith involves an intentional engagement in which you trust the Lord Jesus Christ in regards to the realities of the experience and circumstance that you're actually facing now. Where is your faith? That's the question Jesus asks us. Where do you most need to apply your faith today? In what do you need to trust him? Now, I want to end today with three encouragements for believers with little faith. I want to encourage those who feel that you're only at the beginning and that your faith is really quite small. First encouragement for you is that little faith is infinitely better than unbelief. Infinitely better. You know, God invites us to believe. He says, turn to me and be saved, all the ends of the earth. But he not only invites us to believe, he commands us to believe. Did you know that? That God commands us to believe? 1 John chapter 3 and verse 23, and this is his commandment, that we believe in the name of his Son, Jesus Christ. His commandment. So unbelief, you see, is not only a refusal of God's invitation, it is a defiance of God's command. John tells us that God did not send his Son into the world in order to condemn the world, but in order to save the world through him. And then he adds these words, whoever does not believe is condemned already because he has not believed in the name of the only Son of God. Unbelief puts you on a collision course with God. So beware of a heart that becomes hardened in unbelief. If that is your position, repent of it and ask that God would have mercy upon you. Take care, brothers, says the writer to Hebrews, lest there be in any of you an unbelieving heart leading you to fall away from the living God. An unbelieving heart is a terrible thing, because it not only refuses God's invitation, it actually defies his command. And so I want to say that if you have just a little faith, you are in an infinitely better position than someone who refuses to believe. Thank God for that little faith. That's the first thing. The second encouragement is this. That not only is little faith infinitely better than unbelief, but little faith can grow. And that, of course, is the whole point of this series. And you may ask the question today, well, you know, what hope does little faith have against these thieves? How can he stand up or she stand up when his or her faith is only small? What can little faith do? And the answer to that question is little faith can do more than he or she thinks. Exercise the faith that you have, and God will give you more. But why should God ever give you more than you actually intend to use? This is how it works. God gives more faith to those who use the faith that they already have. And we have therefore seen seven strategies for growing in faith. You grow in faith as you seek God's kingdom, as you get to know Jesus, as you worship, as you're nourished by the word, as you persevere, and as you ask of Jesus. And all of these are ways in which you actually exercise faith. Little faith is infinitely better than no faith, but no believer should ever rest content with little faith. God calls us to grow in faith, and as we pursue these strategies by His grace, we will. So be encouraged. And the last thing is this, that little faith is saving faith if it is faith in the Lord Jesus Christ. So if through this series you felt, yeah, my name really is Little Faith, the good news is if your name is Little Faith, then your name is written in the book of life. Jesus saves all who believe in Him, even if their faith is little. You know, there's been a long debate in the history of the church about faith and assurance. Is having faith the same as being sure that you will be in heaven? Is it possible to have faith without being sure? And I think that our Lord Jesus' repeated reference to little faith should make us cautious about identifying faith with assurance. Some believers will be surprised to find themselves in heaven. I had so many unanswered questions. I had so many doubts and so many fears. My faith was never as strong as I would have liked it to be, and yet here I am. Little faith will arrive in heaven, because we are not saved by the strength of our faith, but by the strength of our Savior.
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17: Well, it's for everyone who wants to grow in their faith, and hopefully that's every Christian believer. You know, the disciples at one point said to Jesus, "Lord, increase our faith." And they'd been following Jesus for some time when they said it. They'd left everything in order to follow Him. But they came to a place at one point where they realized, we're going to need to grow in faith. And I think every Christian comes to a place like that. You know, I've been trusting Jesus for some time, but now I'm facing circumstances where I'm really going to have to trust Him. Lord, increase my faith. So this 30-day devotional book is designed to help and encourage growing in faith. I have loved working on this, and I'm very excited about the opportunity of sharing it with you.
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And how are you feeling tonight? Have you had a good day? I had a great day. And I think it's great to be with you. I'm Bill Pierce, and this is Night Sounds. And in case you haven't been with us before, or just happen to be looking up and down the dial there on the radio, the program is called Night Sounds, and this is our theme music. A little bit eerie to some people, but heavenly to others. Ethereal, this is another adjective. The first time I heard it, I thought it was just a great sound. We've used this word great as an adjective a couple of times already here tonight. And since each meeting, like this on radio, has its own identity and direction and topic, I've decided to subtitle our time together, God is Greater. And I wouldn't be surprised that going through your mind right now would be some sort of a conclusion to that statement. Greater than what? Than who? Well, God is greater than your problems. We can begin there. Maybe you haven't had any tonight, or today, or for a week, but a lot of you have. God is greater than our feelings. He's greater than the thoughts we have about Him, or the words we can use to talk about Him, or even to praise Him. He's greater than this program, and He's greater than the one speaking with you right now. And it's His greatness that will call forth our time together and our expressions and music and the spoken word. In fact, just to experiment how many times we hear this word great or greater in our program, it might be interesting for you to count. Are you ready? Great.

I think we get the message there. Greater is he who is in you and me than he who is in the world. And tonight on Night Sounds, our topic is God is greater. And a few moments ago, I suggested that it might be interesting to count how many times you hear that word great or greater sung or spoken tonight. And if you can stay awake that long, might be sort of neat to let me know about it. Drop me a line if you have a chance, okay? Into our program, God is greater than what? Than whom? Than anything, than anyone, anywhere. And it's his greatness that calls forth solid faith and courage that will keep us going throughout the night and tomorrow, especially in our need, because some days are very tough for many people. Let's take a look over to Psalm 147. I always love it when we get into the Psalms because we're touching base with a guy who was so human, so powerful, so weak, so vulnerable, so courageous, that God said of King David, he's a man after my own heart. And if you know the Psalms and have read some of the history in the Old Testament of David's reign over Israel, you'll find that he was flawed. But God's hand was on him. That's what counted. And that's what counts for you tonight, and even me. God of the galaxies. We can't imagine the expanse of this. He's the God who knows when your heart is broken, and he can heal it. He can number and name all the stars, yet he watches over his people personally and individually. That blows me away. When I think of 6.5 billion people on this planet, and it shall be that soon, how can he center in on one little person like you or me? Psalm 147 reads, he, God, heals the brokenhearted and binds up their wounds. He determines the number of the stars and calls them each by name. Yet he watches over us personally. No wonder the psalmist went on to say, great is our Lord and mighty in power. His understanding has no limit. Psalm 147, verse 5. So the greatness of God is our center point tonight. And this isn't a topic just for philosophical or theological speculation. If we believe it, we must do something about it. We can't sit on the fence. We cannot be neutral. Well, I imagine we might be able to get away with it during our lifetime. But when it comes to the conclusion of our lives, or that catastrophe that may hit us unexpectedly, probably the first words out of our mouth would be, oh my God. If we believe him, we must do something about him as far as decision. We can't be neutral toward God.

God because he was not neutral toward us. Or he wouldn't have sent Jesus, his son, to die for us. Warren Wiersbe, in his beautiful book, Why Us?, asks the question, will we argue and try to limit God? Or will we believe and submit to him? Archbishop William Temple stated it correctly when he wrote, quote, "The heart of religion is not an opinion about God, such as philosophy might reach as the conclusion of its argument. It's a personal relationship with God." And I'm sure you've discovered that there are the times in our lives when suffering strains this personal relationship with him. As in the case of Job, the Old Testament stalwart. Job is the oldest book in the Bible. But what a book it is. Maybe it's time that we got acquainted with God. Now that sounds like a weak word, doesn't it? Or we could connect with him by faith. Or we could, even in our desperation, call on his name. It's about time. And in this book tonight, I was just leafing through it. And Warren Wiersbe asked the question, how big is God? Can you imagine that? I think the other night I was with you on this program, speaking of the beautiful sunset that I saw that night. It was awesome. And later, as the darkness came, it was clear enough to see the moon and the stars, the bigger planets. So we ask, how big is God? He is far bigger than the limited mind of any of us can conceive. God has revealed himself to us in creation, in history, in the life and ministry of Jesus, and in the Bible. All of these witnesses unite in declaring that God is great. How great is God? Beyond our understanding, according to Job chapter 36. And in Psalm 86, the psalmist said of God, "For you are great and do marvelous deeds. You alone are God." And the prophet Isaiah certainly was captivated by the greatness of his Creator. And he wrote in Isaiah chapter 40, "Do you not know? Have you not heard? Has it not been told from the beginning? Have you not understood that since the earth was founded, he sits enthroned above the circle of the earth, and its people are like grasshoppers? He stretches out the heavens like a canopy and spreads them like a tent to live in. To whom will you compare me? Or who is my equal? Says the Holy One. Lift your eyes and look to the heavens. Who created all these? He who brings out the starry host one by one and calls them each by name. Because of his great power and mighty strength, not one of them is missing. Do you not know? Have you not heard? The Lord is the everlasting God, the creator of the ends of the earth. He will not grow tired or weary, and his understanding no one can fathom. He gives strength to the weary and increases the power of the weak. Even youths grow tired and weary, and young men stumble and fall. But those who hope in the Lord will renew their strength. They will soar on wings.
wings like eagles. They will run and not grow weary. They will walk and not faint. Wow, what a word to us tonight. And if you are feeling faint and weary and discouraged and tired and depressed, let's call on God together. Heavenly Father, you have given us access to your throne through the merits and atoning death and resurrection of your Son, our Lord Jesus. Thank you for this. We're so grateful that we can come to you and speak with you, because you are not only God, but you are a person. Thank you for this too. And I pray that if there's anyone out there tonight who does not know you intimately, that you will touch his or her spirit right now. None of us feels that we're equal or qualified to come to you, but through the merits of our Lord Jesus, we have access to you through a new and living way. Therefore, as your apostle said, we can come confidently into your presence. Teach us of your greatness. Reveal your greatness within us and through us as we touch others. In Jesus' name and with gratitude, because he made it possible. Amen. You're in tune with the program Night Sounds. I'm Bill Pierce, just meeting with you for a few moments before you close the day or go on to other responsibilities. In a few moments, Night Sounds will be leaving the airwaves. And as we've often said, this ministry continues through the printed page, the book Golden Moments, and the various outreaches through music that we've had the opportunity to make through the years, both vocally and instrumentally and verbally. If you'd like a catalog that touches on the various adjacent ministries of this outreach, please let us know. Our mailing address is Night Sounds, Wheaton, Illinois, 60189. And speaking of the treasury of sacred music of Night Sounds, here's one taken from the album Touch of Gold, which is an anthology or a collection of various solos on trombone with a myriad of different kinds of backgrounds, from full orchestra and symphonies of various cities in the world, to a single harpsichord or a vocal group or a jazz background. Here's one that is a song that you may have heard somewhere, and you may not be able to put your finger on just where and when. In fact, it's not one of the greatest songs that ever came down the pike, but it did make its mark when it was here. And in one of our albums, on trombone, we reached way back for this one. In fact, it settles right into our topic tonight, which is God is Greater. Paul Mickelson, the arranger, directing the London Concert Orchestra. So get ready for a little bit of thunder right now.

going to pull the music under for a moment, because we'll be coming back in with the theme in a moment or two. Just want to read some scripture that backs this whole thing up. The psalmist David again. I will meditate on all your works and consider all your mighty deeds. Your ways, O God, are holy. What God is as great as our God? You are the God who performs miracles. You display your power among the peoples. With your mighty arms you redeemed your people, the descendants of Jacob and Joseph. The waters saw you, O God. The waters saw you and writhed. The very depths were convulsed. And here once again, the theme, how big is God?

song, How Big Is God? Trombone solo with a London Concert Orchestra. And tonight's program title, God is Greater. And it wouldn't surprise me that some of you might be asking, how can you leave out the greatest hymn with the word great? How great thou art. Well, dipping into the Night Sounds treasury once again, we did a live concert up in Minneapolis with Bev Shea. And of course, this was a closing number, and we all just joined together and sang our hearts out on this one.

What a way to conclude an evening of testimony and song. Bev Shea and the audience there in Minneapolis. How great thou art. In fact, Bev said that particular rendition touched his heart and was one of the greatest experiences and recordings of that particular song that he had ever made. Well, that was quite a statement. And I tell you, we had one wonderful time that night, and it is on recording through Night Sounds in the Golden Treasury. I'm not here to hawk records, believe me, but I'm just sort of speaking excitedly as I remember that particular night of singing and speaking and experiencing God's greatness in the little things and the big things, because He's right there. The biggest thing you can think of, or the smallest, may be yourself, a friend, a little puppy, a child, a baby. He's there amid it all. We bring in our closing theme now. Let's remember that God is greater. Period. And if we want to continue that sentence, we can list anything in our hearts and minds. He's there with you. The smallest, the unlikeliest, the unloveliest of all of us, He's there. He didn't come with a massage, He came with a message. And may we just turn to Him in our hearts and minds, putting our full weight of our future on Him. Thank you for joining me tonight in this program. And I challenged you to remember, if you could count how many times the word greater, greater was said or sung throughout the program. I don't know. We may have to come up with some sort of a conclusion to that one, but at any rate, thank you again for being there. Our mailing address, Night Sounds, Wheaton, Illinois, 60189. Till next time. May the great God of power and glory touch your heart. Till we meet again, a great day tomorrow, and good night.

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6: Now, so often when we pray this way, "Lord, if it is your will," you ever pray that way? "Lord, if it is your will, do this. Lord, if it is your will, do that. Lord, if it's your will, heal. Lord, if it's your will, show us what to do. Lord, if it's your will, keep us safe. If it is your will." Now, if you don't know the will of God, that's a good way to pray. But that's not the best way to pray. The best way to pray is saying, "Lord, this is your will, and I thank you for it, and I stand on it."
5: Welcome to Love Worth Finding, featuring the dynamic insights of acclaimed pastor and Bible teacher, Adrian Rogers. This month, we've learned about the Old Testament prophets and men of God who held fast to their faith and obeyed God's will for their lives. Today, we're reminded of the legacy of Abraham, who was called by God in his old age and became a champion of the faith. Abraham's example gives us six principles to fortify our faith. If you have your Bible, turn to Hebrews chapter 11, look at verse 8, as Adrian Rogers shares six principles to fortify faith.
6: Would you take the precious Word of God and find Hebrews chapter 11? In a moment, we're going to take up our reading in verse 8. Charles Haddon Spurgeon said, "Little faith will bring your soul to heaven, but great faith will bring heaven to your soul." How would you like to have great faith? I trust that's what you want. And when you came to Jesus Christ, God enrolled you in the school of faith. Life is the classroom. The Bible is the textbook. The prophets and the apostles are the professors. And Abraham would have to be the dean in the school of faith. We're going to learn about Abraham. Abraham, a great man. His name has been known through the centuries. He's called the father of them that believe. And most of this 11th chapter of Hebrews that speaks of champions of the faith is given over to the life of this man, Abraham. Let's look in Hebrews 11, beginning in verse 8. By faith, Abraham, when he was called to go out into a place which he should after receive for an inheritance, obeyed. And he went out, not knowing whither he went. By faith, he sojourned in the land of promise, as in a strange country, dwelling in tabernacles with Isaac and Jacob, the heirs with him of the same promise. For he looked for a city which hath foundations, whose builder and maker is God. Through faith also Sarah herself received strength to conceive seed, and she was delivered of a child when she was past age, because she judged him faithful who had promised. And therefore, spring there even of one of him as good as dead, so many as the stars of the sky in multitude, and as the sand which is by the seashore innumerable. These all died in faith, not having received the promises, but having seen them afar off, and were persuaded of them, and embraced them, and confessed that they were strangers and pilgrims on the earth. Now I'm going to stop the reading right there, except to also reference to you Romans chapter 4 and verse 11, which calls Abraham the father of all them that believe. So Abraham has more or less cornered the market when it comes to teaching faith. I cannot emphasize enough the importance of faith. We're not talking about something that is incidental. Remember that Hebrews 11:6 says, without faith, it is impossible to please God. Without faith, it is impossible to please Him. Now, you want to please God, don't you? I've told you before, if you please God, it doesn't matter whom you displease. And if you displease God, it doesn't matter whom you please. And there is no way to please God without faith. We're not talking to you about things that are incidental. Faith is the mark of a Christian. Christians were called believers before they were called Christians. It is our chief duty to believe God. John chapter 6, verse 29, Jesus answered and said unto them, this is the work of God, that ye believe on Him whom He has sent. You want to serve God? It's your chief duty is to believe Him. The supreme evil is unbelief. The greatest sin is not murder, rape, arson, pillage, tyranny. The greatest sin is the sin of unbelief. When the Holy Spirit of God comes into the world, He comes into the world to convince men of sin because they believe not. The reason that men are lost, doomed, damned, and go to hell is not because of some sin that they have committed. It is because they will not believe. The Bible says in John 3, verse 18, he that believeth on Him is not condemned, but he that believeth not is condemned already because he hath not believed in the name of the only begotten Son of God. Unbelief is the source of all other sins. Eve sinned in the Garden of Eden. Adam sinned in the Garden of Eden because they did not believe in Him. The Christian life, according to Hebrews chapter 10 and verse 38, is to be lived by faith. The Bible says, the just shall live by faith. I am telling you that without faith, it's impossible to please God. You will never, no, never, no, never, ever succeed in your Christian life without believing God. And that is the reason that we're in these studies, champions of faith. Now, Abraham was a pagan. I mean, an absolute pagan, an idolater. He lived in a place called Ur of the Chaldees when God spoke to him, when God met him, when he himself enrolled in the school of faith. 2,000 years before Christ, he was a pagan, and furthermore, listen, he was 75 years of age when he enrolled in school. Now, don't you tell me that you're too evil, and don't you tell me that you're too old. Today, if Abraham became the father of them that believe, can you not step into this wonderful, glorious life of faith? Indeed you can. Think of it. A man over 70 years of age. He's in a strange land. He's settled there. He has a beautiful wife. He has a business. He has kinfolks. He leaves it all, as we're going to see, to go to a country he has never seen. And he's marching under sealed orders, as we're going to see. God doesn't tell him where he's going to go. God doesn't tell him how long it's going to take him to get there. God doesn't tell him what he's going to do when he gets there, how long he's going to stay there, or what's going to happen to him. God just says, get up and go. And he left, enrolled himself in a school of faith. And the scripture that we read said that Abraham and Sarah were strangers and pilgrims in the land of Canaan. Now, so are we. Abraham was not a fugitive. He was not running away from home. Abraham was not a vagabond. He was not looking for home. He was a stranger away from home, and he was a pilgrim headed home. And that's what we're going to learn about him, because what was true about Abraham is not mere history. Friend, it is written for our sake. Why do you think God put this here in the 11th chapter of Hebrews, except to be an inspiration, an informational tool to you? Now, I want us to learn six powerful principles. And I pray God the Holy Spirit will write them on your heart. They're going to come right out of this passage of Scripture to help you to have that dynamic faith that will bring heaven to your soul. First principle is the voice principle. We must hear God. Now look, if you will, in verse 8. By faith Abraham, when he was called to go out into a place which he should after receive for an inheritance, obeyed, and he went out, not knowing whither he went. The operative phrase here is, he heard the voice of God. He was called. Remember our scripture that we come back to over and over again in Romans 10, 17, faith comes by hearing and hearing by the word of God. There is the voice principle. You must hear God. If you read the story of Abraham in the book of Genesis, you'll read a phrase that will come over and over and over and over again. The word of the Lord came to him. Let's just take a significant passage. Take your Bibles now, put your bookmark there in Hebrews 11, and then go all the way back to the first book of the Bible, and go back, if you will, to Genesis chapter 12, and let's find what the writer of Hebrews is talking about. I want you to notice now how God comes to Abraham. This is Genesis chapter 12, and we're going to read the first three verses. Now, the Lord had said unto Abraham, there it is, the Lord had said unto Abraham, get thee out of thy country, and from thy kindred, and from thy father's house into a land. I want you to pay attention now and get ready. I'm going to give you four I wills. Four times God says, I will, and I want you to listen to it. He says, now get thee out and from thy father's house into a land that I will show thee, and I will make thee a great nation, and I will bless thee and make thy name great, and thou shalt be a blessing, and I will bless them that bless thee, and curse him that curseth thee, and in thee shall all the families of the earth be blessed. Now, here's the voice. He hears the voice of God, and God says, I will, I will, I will, I will. That's the root of faith. That's where faith comes from. Now, that's in Genesis chapter 12. If you were to go back to chapter 11, in contradistinction, you would find the people who tried to build a massive tower to heaven called the Tower of Babel. And I want you to notice the difference between Genesis 11, 1 through 4, and Genesis 12, 1 through 3. Now go to Genesis 11, verses 1 through 4. And the earth was of one language and of one speech, and it came to pass as they journeyed from the east that they found a plain in the land of Shinar, and by the way, that's Babylon, and dwelt there, and by the way, Babylon is Iraq, and dwelt there, and they said one to another, go to, now watch this, let us. Now if you don't mind marking your Bible, just mark, let us make brick and burn them thoroughly. And they had brick for stone, and slime had they for mortar. And they said, go to, let us, underscore that again, let us build us a city and a tower whose top may reach unto heaven. Now watch this, and let us make us a name, lest we be scattered abroad upon the face of the whole earth. Now, can you compare that? Compare Genesis chapter 11, 1 through 4, with Genesis 12, 1 through 3. In Genesis 12, God says, I will, I will, I will, I will. In Genesis 11, man says, let us, let us, let us. Let us make us a name. God said, Abraham, I will make your name great. These people were going to make themselves a name. Anybody know one of their names? We all know the name of Abraham because God said to Abraham, I will make your name great. Now, listen, there's the voice principle. Comes the question, big question, how can we hear the voice of God? That's what most of us are asking. You keep saying, Pastor, I've got to hear the voice of God. I want to know how to hear the voice of God. How can I, a mortal, say, this is the will of God, and therefore I'm going to believe God? Now, so often when we pray this way, Lord, if it is your will, you ever pray that way? Lord, if it is your will, do this. Lord, if it is your will, do that. Lord, if it's your will, heal. Lord, if it's your will, show us what to do. Lord, if it's your will, keep us safe. If it is your will. Now, if you don't know the will of God, that's a good way to pray. But that's not the best way to pray. The best way to pray is saying, Lord, this is your will, and I thank you for it, and I stand on it. You see, put in your margin, 1 John chapter 5, verse 14, and this is the confidence that we have in him. If we ask him anything according to his will, he heareth us. Do you have the confidence to say, God, this is your will? I have confidence. That's where great faith comes. Great faith does not come from guessing at the will of God. Well, you say, Pastor Rogers, how then can I hear the voice of God. Well, we're going to have to admit something, first of all, that Abraham heard the voice of God in a way that none of us have ever heard the voice of God. At least I don't think we have. I never have. God appeared to him and spoke to him. God appeared to Abraham and spoke to Abraham. He appeared obviously through an angel, the angel of Jehovah, but the Lord appeared to him. Genesis chapter 12 and verse 7, "And the Lord appeared to Abram," his name was called Abram then, "and said, unto thy seed will I give this land. And there builded he an altar unto the Lord who appeared to him." God never appeared to me like that. Or, for example, Moses. God spoke to Moses out of a burning bush. I've never seen a burning bush, at least not one that burned supernaturally like that. God spoke to Moses supernaturally. I read in the Bible that God spoke to Saul. Saul, who became the Apostle Paul, is on the road to Damascus to put Christians to death. And the Lord appears to him in a vision, a brightness above the noonday sun, a voice from heaven. I've never heard that. I've never seen that. Simon Peter in the Bible is on a rooftop. An angel comes to him. He has a vision. All of these people have heard the Word of God in a supernatural way. Is that what we're waiting on today? No. That is not the norm for us today. Does that mean we cannot hear the voice of God? No. Does that mean that we are less? No, it means that we're more. Do we have less advantage? We have greater advantage. Don't miss this now. To know God, to know the will of God, we have the greater advantage. Hebrews chapter 1, verses 1 and 2. God, who at sundry times, that means various times, and in divers manners, different kinds of ways, spake in times past unto the fathers by the prophets, hath in these last days spoken unto us by his Son, whom he hath appointed heir of all things, by whom also he made the world. Well, how does God speak to us by his Son? The Bible teaches that we have two things, well, really three things. We have the written Word of God, we have the mind of Christ, and we have the guidance of the Holy Spirit. Now, that does not make us lesser than these Old Testament characters. That is a greater advantage. Now, these Old Testament characters, before they had the Bible, before they knew what we know by the indwelling of the Holy Spirit, they had to wait for God to break in with some open revelation, some vision, some ecstasy. We don't have to do that. Friend, I can open the Bible and hear the inspired, infallible, inerrant Word of God. Don't let that go past. When I was born again, regenerated, I received what the Bible calls the mind of Christ. 1 Corinthians chapter 2. Verses 14 and following, "But the natural man," that is the unsaved man, "receiveth not the things of the Spirit of God, for they are foolishness unto him, neither can he know them, because they are spiritually discerned. But he that is spiritual judgeth all things." That means he weighs things and makes appropriate decisions. "Yet himself is judged of no man," that is, people can't understand us, we understand them. "For who hath known the mind of the Lord, that he may instruct him? But we have the mind of Christ." Don't just miss that by nonchalance. We have the inspired, inerrant, written Word of God, and we have the mind of Christ. How can I know the will of God? Friend, when my heart is clean, my motive is clear, and I'm walking in the Spirit, I can assume that what I think and what I desire is the will of God. I can just assume it. You say, that's arrogance. No, it's not. You see, the devil wants to put us under some sort of a pall, some sort of an idea that we couldn't possibly know the will of God. Of course we can know the will of God. That ought to be the normal condition, that we know the will of God. You say, well, what if I say to do something that's outside the will of God? The Holy Spirit will blow the whistle. He'll blow the whistle. He'll say, that's wrong. Oh, you sin. Get back in bounds. If you're walking in the Spirit, friend, you will know when the Holy Spirit of God blows the whistle on you. And suppose you're in the Spirit and there's no sin, but God has a different plan for you. Then God will show you. God will turn you around. Paul is saved to go into Bithynia, but the Spirit forbade him. And he heard a voice from Macedonia. But friend, we can walk in the Lord. It is honoring to God to believe Him and to live in confidence. Now, if you're in doubt about something, wait on God. Don't run ahead of God. The Bible says in Proverbs chapter 4, verse 18, but the path of the just is as the shining light that shineth more and more unto the perfect day. It may be dark, and then it's gray dawn, and then there's deep shadows, but colors appear, and then finally it's high noon, and you say, Lord, this is the will of God. If there's something you're wondering about, you're thinking God is speaking to you, say, Lord, if this is you speaking, just keep speaking. Confirm it in my heart. That's the way God called me into the ministry. God, do you want me to preach? Lord, I think you want me to preach. Lord, if you don't want me to preach, you better let me know. Lord, you want me to preach. Now, that took place over almost a year. The path of the just is as a shining light that shineth more and more into a perfect day. What is the first principle of these principles? It is the voice principle. You must hear from God. The word of the Lord came to Abraham, and God will speak to you. God is speaking to you. And before you're saying, well, I don't know the will of God, let me ask you this question. Are you living by what you already know in the Bible? If you're not and you're asking God to guide you, you're a big hypocrite. Why should God give you more light when you're not obeying the revealed Word of God that's right here in this book? Think about it. There is the voice principle. We have something better than Abraham. Abraham did not have the revealed Word of God like we have here. Now, number two, there, the second principle is what I want to call the venture principle. Not only must you hear God, you must obey what you know. Now look again in verse 8. By faith Abraham, when he was called to go out into a place which he should after receive for an inheritance, here's the operative word now, obeyed. And he went out, not knowing whither he went. He heard and he obeyed. Now he didn't know where it was going to end. That was none of his business. Our responsibility is not to totally understand, but to readily obey. Now remember, all he was leaving, all that he knew and all that he loved, and was going out in sheer obedience. Let me give you a testimony. A little more than 30 years ago, a pulpit committee from this church spoke to me about coming to be your pastor. I was pastor, and Brother Jim Whitmire and myself were on the staff down in Florida at a very wonderful church, a growing church, a loving church, a happy church. But your pulpit committee came and began to speak to me about coming to this church. Now, we did not want to come to Memphis, Tennessee. I did not want to come to Bellevue Church. Nothing negative about Memphis, nothing negative about Bellevue. I was just happy where I was and felt that God was blessing, and He was blessing. And I could see no earthly reason except that as Joyce and I began to fast and pray and seek the face of God, God spoke to our inner being things that we did not understand. I could not have dared to believe what God was going to do here at Bellevue Church and let me be a part of it. I didn't know that. But I did know that in my inner person, as God spoke to me, as I understood the will of God, God said, go, and I am so glad we obeyed. I'm so glad that we listened. Now, folks, I don't know where you are right now, but you have to be willing when God speaks to obey, whether it makes sense to you or whether it doesn't make sense. Very frankly, coming up here made no sense to me, none whatsoever. But I was impelled in the Spirit to go. Now, friend, God gives you the choice. If you do not obey what you know, don't ask God for more light. God is not going to give it to you.
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0: In John 16:33, Jesus said, "In the world you will have trouble, but take heart, I have overcome the world." 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
19: So the Lord said to Moses, "Take Joshua, the son of Nun, a man in whom is the Spirit, and lay your hand on him. And have him stand before Eleazar the priest and before all the congregation and commission him in their sight." It's important that there be human identification. To lay hand on him was to identify with him. And he said, and put some of your authority on him. Because you see, as Moses had spoken and the people went in and out, that was going to be Joshua's role now. And so it's to be publicly noted. And the mantle is passed from Moses to Joshua. And it's imperative that the people understand this.
20: 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Today we continue in the book of Joshua as Scott concludes the second part of the message titled Joshua's Commissioning. So grab your Bible and let's join Scott for today's message.
19: Judges 6. Israel was brought very low. Because of the hordes of the Midianites, the innumerable, like locusts, they were coming on the land, and Israel was just beaten down, verse 6. Now it came about, they were brought very low because of Midian, and the sons of Israel cried to Yahweh. They cried to the Lord, and it came about when the sons of Israel cried to the Lord on account of Midian, that the Lord sent a prophet to the sons of Israel, and he said to them, "Thus says the Lord, the God of Israel, it was I who brought you up from Egypt and brought you out from the land of house of slavery, and I delivered you from the hands of the Egyptians and from the hands of all your oppressors and dispossessed them before you and gave you their land. And I said to you, I am Yahweh, your God. You shall not fear the gods of the Amorites in whose land you live, but you've not obeyed me." Then the angel of the Lord came and sat under the oak that was in Ophrah, which belongs to Joash. The son of Gideon was beating out wheat in the winepress in order to save it from the Midianites. And the angel of the Lord appeared to him and said, "The Lord Yahweh is with you, O valiant warrior." Then Gideon said to him, "Oh, my Lord, if the Lord is with us, why then has all this happened to us? And where are all his miracles which our fathers told us about, saying, 'Did not the Lord bring us up from Egypt?' But now the Lord has abandoned us and given us into the hand of Midian." And the Lord looked at him and said, "Go in this your strength and deliver Israel from the hand of Midian. Have I not sent you? Have I not sent you? Go in this your strength." He said to him, "O Lord, how shall I deliver Israel? Behold, my father is the least in the least, the least in Manasseh, the half tribe, and I'm the youngest in my father's house." But the Lord said to him, "Surely I will be with you, and you'll defeat Midian as one man. You see a theme in the Bible? Go into all the world, make disciples of all the nations, teaching them all I've commanded you, baptizing them in the name of the Father, Son, and the Holy Spirit, and lo, I am with you. How can this be? It would be impossible, but not with God. Name him Emmanuel, God with us. Who am I? I'm the least of all the tribes. My dad isn't even big in the company. Surely I will be with you, he says. Now, you remember the story of Gideon. This is a part we usually remember. We often don't even remember that part. But you remember he got an army together, 32,000. That's better than nothing. I mean, I'd feel pretty good about 32,000 until I look at the locusts, the innumerable hordes. I'm sure it wasn't much, but it felt pretty good to have 32,000. And the Lord said, there's too many. Lest Israel say, I delivered myself. Gideon, you tell anybody that's afraid to go home. 22,000 said, I think I've got business at home. I forgot. I'm pretty busy. Well, you'd think, okay, and this is sometimes how it's taught. We don't need those fearful guys. Just get the 10,000 courageous guys. So he had 10,000 left. Guys that aren't afraid. They're willing to go out and fight. But is that the emphasis of the passage? No. I read in chapter 7, verse 4, there's still too many. Lest Israel say, I delivered myself from Midian. Send a few more home. 9,700 to be exact. Remember, he left him with 300.

buddy said, "That's nothing other than the sword of Yahweh, the sword of Gideon. He's given Midian into his hands." And God used the heathen Midianite dreamer telling his buddy to speak to Gideon. And the emphasis isn't on the barley bread. Then Gideon took those guys, remember, and he sent them down there with empty pitchers and a torch. And you remember the story. We've heard it. If you've been taught of the Bible, if you haven't, read Judges 7, and it's a valuable, valuable lesson. They went down in there, and when was the sword of the Lord seen? What is the sword of the Lord? It's the book. It's the sword of the Spirit. It's God Himself. And I can't read it without seeing that torch, always emblematic in the Scripture. When the Holy Spirit came, what happened? Tongues of fire came. When did they see the torch? When those pitchers were broken. And God can use 300 broken pitchers to rout Midian. Surely I will be with you. What about Samson? Oh, you say, well, he was devoted to the Lord. He was dedicated to the Lord from birth. Yes, he was. His was a miraculous birth. Yes, it was. And by the way, all these guys are meant to help us see, not them, not that man, but the man. So there are many miraculous births in the Bible. Every birth is miraculous. But there are many that are singled out to be. And Samson. But don't forget, and you can read about Samson in Judges 13, 14, 15, and 16. And in chapter 13, we read he was born, and the Lord blessed him, and the Spirit of the Lord began to stir him. The Spirit of the Lord. And in chapter 14, the Spirit of the Lord, verse 6, came upon him mightily, and he tore a lion in half. And in chapter 15, the Spirit of the Lord, 13, 14, 15. In 15, the Spirit of the Lord came upon him mightily, and when they bound him with ropes, those ropes were like burnt flax. We need strength. Be strong and courageous. But it's not our strength. The Spirit of the Lord came upon him mightily. And we usually remember, rightfully so, the 16th chapter, when foolish, frail, sinful Samson said, "I'll go out as I went out before." And he did not know that the Lord had left him. And you remember the rest of the story. No. Whatever God calls us to do, we're nothing but a loaf of bread. We're not. Joshua is not the key. Joshua's God is the key. Peter. I can do it. I can do it, Lord. These other guys, they might. Before the Holy Spirit came, Peter, with all his bravado, but when the Holy Spirit came, Peter, filled with the Holy Spirit, stood up and preached boldly, courageously, and 3,000 men were converted. What God has called you and I to do is impossible. Preaching, proclaiming his Son, changing a human heart. I can't touch a human heart. Neither can you. God alone can take your kids and give them that heart for Christ that you better be praying for, because he's the one who does it. Now, he'll use us. Don't misunderstand me. But he's the one who does it. Unless the Spirit draws his sword, I'm up here just beating the air. My preaching is in vain. I know that, and I better remember that, and I better pray, and I ask you to pray for me, that God would speak and touch our hearts and equip our hearts and convict the heart of those of you here who don't know Jesus Christ, that you need a Savior. If God doesn't touch your heart, I can't. Paul said, "When I came to you, it wasn't with human eloquence. I wasn't Mr. Cool and Slick. In fact, I came in weakness and in fear and much trembling, that your faith might not rest

0: on the wisdom and power of God. Oh, he's such a great preacher. You should hear Paul. He's just something. I know there's some other guys, but he just, his points, his outlines, his poetry. No. That their faith would not rest on the eloquence of man, but on a demonstration of the Spirit and of power. That's what we need. You and I, tomorrow at work, we need the Holy Spirit. In fact, Acts 9, when Paul was converted, remember Ananias came? Kind of reluctantly, and God said, go and pray for him that his eyes might be opened and that he might be filled with the Spirit. It wasn't Paul's training and eloquence. He needs his eyes opened and he needs to be filled with my Spirit. And Ananias laid hands on him and prayed for him. And I read that scales fell from his eyes. And he was filled with the Holy Spirit.
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0: Appoint a man in whom is the Spirit. You still in Numbers 27? Let's finish it. Verse 18, so the Lord said to Moses, take Joshua, the son of Nun, a man in whom is the Spirit. And you say, Scott, we New Testament Christians, we all have the Holy Spirit. Yes, I know. Every Christian is indwelt by the Holy Spirit. You have the Holy Spirit. My question to you today is, does he have you? Are you listening to him? Are you obeying him? Does he have free reign in your life? Okay. A man in whom is the Spirit, and lay your hand on him, and have him stand before Eleazar the priest and before all the congregation, and commission him in their sight. It's important that there be human identification. To lay hand on him was to identify with him. And he said, and put some of your authority on him. Because you see, as Moses had spoken and the people went in and out, that was going to be Joshua's role now. And so it's to be publicly noted. And the mantle is passed from Moses to Joshua. And it's imperative that the people understand this. And we'll see it, I don't know if it'll be next week or the week after, but when we get to chapter 1, at the end of chapter 1, I was reading it out loud. John Henderson and I were sitting around reading this recently. I forget when, 3 or 4 months, probably when he was here in July. But anyway, we were noting that the people, finally, the Manasseh and Ephraim, the half-tribe, they said, we'll follow you, we will obey you, if only the Lord will speak to you like he spoke to Moses. They wanted to be sure that God, and you know, I believe that people need to know that their leader, men, your wife needs to know that your leadership is of God. And so Moses publicly laid his hands on Joshua and commissioned him and put some of his authority on him. Now, who is Moses? A frail sinner. He can't even go into the promised land because he lost his temper and spoke rashly. Who's Gideon? A loaf of bread. Who's Samson? Oh, go read it. It's amazing the kind of broken vessels. Who's Paul? Who's Peter? Who are we? We're frail men. And I speak reverently now, very reverently. When I say this, the ultimate expression of this need of a man to be filled with the Spirit is given to us, and I speak very reverently when I say this, our Lord Jesus, a man. And before he began to preach, I read Matthew 3:17. Behold my son, in whom I am well pleased. But verse 16, when John baptized him, the Holy Spirit came upon him like a dove. And God had told John, the one on whom you see the Holy Spirit descending and remaining upon him, our Lord Jesus became man and emptied himself and was perfectly filled with the Holy Spirit of God. The Son of God worked through the Spirit of God in all that he did. The Father, the Son, and the Spirit never have any competition or disharmony, of course. But he was publicly seen to be, the Holy Spirit came upon him and remained upon him, and he began to preach, and he began to go about healing and helping and serving and doing good, and he laid his life down a ransom for many, who through the Spirit, Hebrews 9 says, offered himself up. Okay, turn to Deuteronomy 34 in closing. Verse 7, Moses, although he was 120 years old when he died, his eye was not dim, nor his vigor abated. So the sons of Israel wept for Moses in the plains of Moab 30 days. Then the days of weeping and mourning for Moses came to an end. And Joshua, the son of Nun, was filled with the Spirit of wisdom. For Moses had laid his hands on him. Joshua was filled with the Spirit of wisdom. I want you to pick 7 men of good reputation who are filled with the Spirit. And they found Stephen, a man full of faith and full of the Holy Spirit, for the task of waiting tables. And then Stephen began to speak, and the learned ones of Israel, the opponents of Christ, could not cope with what? Stephen's wisdom? No, it doesn't say that. Go read it in Acts 6. They could not cope with the wisdom and the Spirit with which he spoke. The Holy Spirit. He was Spirit-filled. And they were no match for Stephen. Oh, it's so imperative. We desperately need the Holy Spirit. Don't leave the city. Just stay here until you're clothed with power from on high. And then you'll be my witnesses. Daily when you get up, it isn't just when I stand in the pulpit that we should say, Spirit of the living God, fall afresh on me. We should say it daily, because we can't live the Christian life. Apart from me, you can do just about everything but preach. No. Apart from me, you know how to handle your job. You can do what you need to down at work. Listen, men, apart from Christ, you could make hash of your life, and you will. Down at work, if you're not walking with him. Have done with self-confidence. Trust in the Lord with all your heart, and don't lean on your own understanding. No, we need him. He is the key. It's to your advantage that I go. If I don't go away, he will not come. And he, when he comes, will bear witness of me. And I close with this thought. When Paul stood up and preached in the university town, in the forum, in Areopagus, where everybody was there, all the PhDs, he talked about a man. Because the Holy Spirit came to glorify me, Jesus Christ. And when we are filled with the Spirit, we'll be all about Christ in the way we serve, our attitudes, our actions, what we have to say, everything will be about Jesus. And Paul summarized his whole message. He said, therefore, God is overlooking the times of ignorance, because he's fixed a day in which he will judge the world through a man whom he has appointed, appoint a man. God did. He appointed a man through which he'll judge the world. That's our message. I tell you today, you will face Jesus Christ either as your Savior and Lord or as your judge. Bow your knee today before him, because God has appointed a man. There is one God and one mediator between God and man. Oh, that's not politically correct, Scott. I don't care. It's God's truth. There is one God. There's only one God and one mediator between God and men, the man, Christ Jesus. And millions of people have come to him and fallen on their face in joy and repentance and found forgiveness and cleansing and purpose in life, and you can too. And if you don't come to him, you'll never find it anywhere else, because there is one God and one mediator between God and men, the man Christ Jesus.
1: 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We'd love to put this encouraging booklet in your hands. Recently, there's been incredible growth of the Romans Project, now reaching thousands of pastors across Africa and Southeast Asia. 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If you want to get involved or learn more, visit romansproject.org. That's romansproject.org. We are excited to share the impact this ministry is having across Africa. Now, here's Pastor Scott with a preview of our next program.
0: And I read in Exodus 32:16, the writing was God's writing. In Exodus 31, he says, written by the finger of God. This wasn't a book written by Moses. God wrote it through Moses. It was written by Moses. And we rightly hold the dual authorship of Scripture. But I do, when people spend all their time analyzing what Moses is on Moses' mind, or Paul's mind, or John's mind, versus the mind of Christ. Because you can't miss it from Genesis 1 to Revelation 22. This book is God's Word. We're so busy listening to anything and everything but the Almighty. And I say there's a place for conversation. Don't misunderstand me. There's a place for silence. But we need to listen to the written Word of God, the sword of the Spirit, the living and active, sharper than any two-edged swords, sword of the Spirit. And Joshua needed that too. And it isn't just a little thing we say, you know, read your Bible. No. We've got a book from God. Joshua had a book from God.
1: Be sure to join us next time as we continue our study of the book of Joshua. Pastor Scott will begin the third part of the message titled Joshua's Commissioning. Until then, keep abiding in the Word, and may the grace of the Lord Jesus be with you.
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8: Let them ever sing for joy. Psalm 32, a psalm of David, a Maskil. How blessed is he whose transgression is forgiven, whose sin is covered. How blessed is the man in whom the Lord does not impute iniquity, and in whose spirit there is no deceit. Psalm 32:10. Many are the sorrows of the wicked, But he who trusts in the Lord, loving kindness shall surround him. Be glad in the Lord and rejoice, you righteous ones, and shout for joy, all you who are upright in heart. Psalm 43, verse 3, O send out thy light and thy truth, and let them lead me. Let them bring me to thy holy hill and to thy dwelling places. Then I will go to the altar of God, to God my exceeding joy. And upon the lyre I shall praise thee, O God, my God. Psalm 71, 23, my lips will shout for joy when I sing praises to thee, and my soul which thou hast redeemed. Let us shout joyfully to the Lord. Now, when there's no joy, it's usually when sin has come in. When sin comes in and we don't deal with it, that's usually when we're not joyful. Psalm 51, we see that David had sinned and he was under the heavy disciplinary hand of God and he was confessing his sin. And he says, Psalm 51, 7, purify me with hyssop and I will be clean, wash me and I will be whiter than snow. Make me to hear joy and gladness. Let the bones which thou hast broken rejoice, Psalm 51, 9. Hide thy face from my sins and blot out my iniquities. Create in me a clean heart, O God, and renew a steadfast spirit within me. Do not cast me away from thy presence, and do not take away thy Holy Spirit from me. Restore to me the joy of thy salvation. You see, when we're focused on our Savior and our salvation, there's going to be joy, even in the midst of trouble. Because in trouble, he is our refuge and strength. Just as he was for our salvation, he is our refuge. He is our salvation. One pastor writes, joy and holiness are inseparable. A holy Christian is able to rejoice even when passing through the deepest afflictions, but a believer who through unwatchfulness has permitted himself to fall into unholy ways loses immediately the joy of the Lord, which is the strength of those who walk in communion with him. I'd agree with that. Have you lost your joy? I would venture to say that sin has crept in, or a self-focus, which is sin, or whatever it might be. If you're shriveling under the weight of your sin, just confess and be like David and forgive and acknowledge it. Don't deceive yourself. Acknowledge it and be forgiven, and God will restore that joy of your salvation. You'll be so thankful that he forgave you of your sin. You're so thankful that you're pardoned, that he doesn't hold it against you, that it all went on Christ. He paid the full price. Rejoice in the Lord. Rejoice in the Lord. Rejoice in the Lord always, and again I say rejoice, Paul would share to the Philippians. Our joy is summed up in the person and work of Christ, and it is sin that obscures our view, and that's when we lose our joy. So then, true biblical corporate worship is done in the context of joy. And if you don't have joy in your heart because of what Christ has done, maybe what Christ has done has not been applied to you because you haven't trusted in him yet. But the Lord wants you to believe in him, to trust him, and you will jump for joy. If you truly understand the forgiveness that he has given and brought forth. You know, I'm amazed at times after we sing about Jesus and praise him and we hear the word of God, and then after service, it's like people are talking as if they weren't even here. I'm like, where were you? We should be thinking about what we just heard in the word of God. We should be praising God. I'm not talking about some fake God language and stuff, but we should have a heart that is so thankful for what Christ has done for us. Christ is the rock of our salvation. He is the joy. He's our strength. So back in our passage, oh, come, let us sing for joy to the Lord. Let's come together and sing for joy to the Lord. Let us shout joyfully to the rock of our salvation. We have Hebrew parallelism. It's the same thought being shared and expanded upon. Folks, singing should be part of our worship. Not a rock concert where they play so loud that we're kind of just listening and singing, but we should be singing to the Lord. And we have this term here, shout joyfully, in the middle of verse 1 and 2. And it's in parallel to singing for joy. We should be joyfully singing unto the Lord. Verse 1, let us shout joyfully to the rock of our salvation. Yes, we make melody in our hearts to the Lord. Yes, we do. But we should be corporately singing unto the Lord. You see, it's important to realize that Christ is the rock of our salvation. He is what we stand upon. He is the solid rock. In Exodus chapter 17, verse 1 through 7, Moses struck the rock and the rock flowed with water, and it literally saved them in terms of the water they had. And Paul, speaking of that rock in 1 Corinthians chapter 10, says that rock was Christ. Christ is the rock of our salvation. He is the one that provides life for us. He is the rock of our salvation. Let us shout for joy. We should be focused on Christ who saved us. And if you don't realize the depth of the forgiveness that you've been forgiven, then maybe you haven't been forgiven. Let us shout joyfully for the rock of our salvation. And then notice our passage continues, verse 2. Let us come before his presence with thanksgiving. Let us shout joyfully unto him with psalms. Not only are we to be worshiping Christ, the rock of our salvation, joyfully singing unto him, we need to have a heart attitude of thankfulness. Come before his presence with moaning and groaning. No, with thankfulness. When we come together, we should be thankful. The reality is we're to give thanks in everything, right? We're to give thanks in everything. In everything, give thanks. Rejoice always. Pray without ceasing. In everything, give thanks. For this is God's will for you in Christ Jesus. 1 Thessalonians chapter 5. We're to be giving our thanks to the Lord. Ephesians chapter 5, verse 17. So then, don't be foolish, but understand what the will of the Lord is. And do not get drunk with wine, for that is dissipation, but be filled with the Spirit. Speaking to one another in psalms, hymns, and spiritual songs, singing and making melody in your heart to the Lord, always giving thanks for all things in the name of our Lord Jesus Christ to God. Thankfulness is an evidence that you are in his will, by the way. It's God's will for us to be thankful. You want to know, am I walking in God's will? I'll ask you, first of all, are you thankful? If you're not thankful, I'll tell you right now, no, you're not walking in God's will. See, unthankfulness is a symptom of a wrong relationship or a skewed relationship with the Lord or no relationship with the Lord. In Romans chapter 1, 21, speaking of those who suppress the truth and unrighteousness, it says, for even though they knew God, they did not honor him as God or give thanks. If you're not thankful, something's really wrong. Practically speaking, maybe you've forgotten what God has done for you if you're a believer, or maybe you don't know him. Turn to Psalm 100, the Psalm of Thanksgiving. Shout joyfully to the Lord, all the earth. Serve the Lord with gladness. Come before him with joyful singing. Sounds familiar, doesn't it? Know the Lord himself is God. It is he who made us, not we ourselves. We are the people and the sheep of his pasture. Enter his gates with thanksgiving and his courts with praise. Give thanks to him. Bless his name. For the Lord is good, and his loving kindness is everlasting, and his faithfulness to all generations. When we come together, it should be a time of joyful singing in the context of thankful hearts. That's a worshipist. That's a worshipist. Let us shout joyfully. And then also we see back in our passage, let us shout joyfully to him with psalms. You see, the word of God needs to be part of our worship and song. The music we sing needs to be centered around his word and his truth. And around Christ. So then, our worship is to be joyful, thankful. It is to be biblical in the context of singing. It's all to the Lord, to the rock of our salvation. Oh, come, let us sing for joy of the Lord. Let us shout joyfully to the rock of our salvation. Let us come before his presence with thanksgiving. Let us shout joyfully to him with psalms. And then notice we have the reason for this in Psalm 95, verse 3, an explanation. For, it's going to explain. The Lord is a great God. We just sang it earlier. Great is the Lord. Great is the Lord. And a great king above all gods. Verse 4, in whose hand are the depths of the earth. The peaks of the mountains are his also. The sea is his, for it was he who made it, and his hands formed the dry land. Sing joyfully to the rock of our salvation. Praise him, because he is a great God, a great king, and the creator of all. Why come joyfully? For the Lord is a great God. We serve a great God. Didn't we sing that also? How great thou art. Praise the Lord. How great thou art. Wonderful God. Psalm 135. Praise the Lord. Praise the name of the Lord. Praise him, O servants of the Lord. You who stand in the house of the Lord, in the courts of the house of our God, praise the Lord, for the Lord is good. Sing praises to his name, for it is lovely. For the Lord has chosen Jacob for himself, Israel for his own possession. For I know that the Lord is great, and that our Lord is above all gods. What about Psalm 145? A psalm of praise of David. I will extol thee, my God, O King, and I'll bless thy name forever and ever. Every day I'll bless thee, I'll praise thy name forever and ever. Great is the Lord, and highly to be praised. and his greatness is unsearchable. One generation shall praise thy works to another, and shall declare thy mighty acts. On the glorious splendor of thy majesty, and on thy wondrous works I will meditate. And men shall speak of the power of thine awesome acts, and I will tell of thy greatness. I'll tell thy greatness. Do you ever tell people how great your God is? We serve a great God. We serve a great and wonderful God. He says, therefore, the Lord is a great God and a great king above all gods. He's a great king above all gods. He's not suggesting there are other gods. Other gods are idols or some demonic reality behind them. But our God is great. He is above all. A great God, a great king, the creator of the universe. The Lord has established his throne in the heavens. His sovereignty rules over all. Psalm 103:19. He says, from the depths of the earth to the peaks of the mountains, they're all his. Verse 5, the sea is his. I have an explanation, for it was he who made it, and his hands formed the dry land. Those two words, made and formed, beckon our hearts to remember the creation account in Genesis. Those two words are used, same words. The God who made the heavens and the earth, and he formed the dry land with his hands. He's the creator of all, and it's personal. So joyfully as his creation, worship him, sing to him, come before his presence with thanksgiving, shout joyfully. This is what our worship should be like. And when you get a grander view of God from his word, concerning the God of the word, you will want to praise him and bring him glory and honor. We have such a privilege of worshiping a great God and king above all gods who created everything. So we have a command. Now notice we have some parallel exhortation, which now reveals the demeanor or the heart attitude in which we come together before the Lord. Look at verse 6. Come, let us worship and bow down. Let us kneel before the Lord our Maker. For he is our God, and we are the people of his pasture and the sheep of his hand. Sounds like a song, right? Yes, it is. Let us bow down. Let us worship and bow down. Let us kneel before the Lord our Maker, two parallel statements. We have here the corollary to the worshiping joyfully and singing unto him, thankful in his presence because he's a great God and King and Creator. Here in corollary fashion, it's because of this we should kneel down. Let us worship and bow down. Let us kneel before the Lord our Maker. The term worship means to bow down in the context of worship. The term bow down speaks of a posture of kneeling before him, posture of worship. It reveals humility and reverence. And folks, there's a lot of worship services these days that lack humility and reverence. They really do. So many worship services in the evangelical church come, enjoy the music, emotionally put a hand in God's face, rebelliously sing songs you love to hear and how you feel about God rather than who he is. But rather, we are to worship in the context of humility and reverence. Come, let us worship and bow down. We need to teach our kids this. Teach those who are his. Come with a bowed down heart. Reveals humility. Come, let us worship and bow down. Let us kneel before the Lord, our Maker. The term Lord here speaks of Yahweh, the great I am, the self-existent one. The Lord Jesus is the I am. He's the Lord. Bow before him, humble. There's not much humble reverence these days in churches, yet when we come, it should be a sacred time when we worship together the Lord our Maker, and we ought to have changed attitudes. Come, let us worship and bow down. Let us kneel before the Lord our Maker. In the context of joyful singing to the rock of our salvation, coming before his presence in thankfulness, we're to bow down. And notice there's another reason here. Verse 7, for he is our God, and we are the people of his pasture, the sheep of his hand. This speaks of the true believer, the one through the blood of Christ has been forgiven for their sins, and thus he has become our God, and we have become his people. Indeed, this is the core of the new covenant that was brought forth through the blood of Jesus Christ, that he is our God, and we are his people. You see, we were not his people before we came to faith, but when we came to faith, we're his people. 1 Peter chapter 2 makes that clear. But you're a chosen race, verse 9. A royal priesthood, a holy nation, a people for God's own possession, that you may proclaim the excellencies of him who called you out of darkness into his marvelous light. For you were once not a people, but now you are the people of God. You had not received mercy, but now you have received mercy. We're his people now. And then we have the analogy of sheep. We're his sheep. We are the people of his pasture, the sheep of his hand. When we believed in Jesus, we became his sheep, the sheep of the good shepherd, Jesus Christ. Jesus says in John 10:11, I am the good shepherd. The good shepherd lays down his life for the sheep. He who is a hireling and not a shepherd, who is not the owner of the sheep, beholds the wolf and coming and leaves the sheep and flees. And the wolf snatches them and scatters them. He flees because he is a hireling and not concerned about the sheep. Jesus says, I am the good shepherd, and I know my own, and my own know me. Even as the Father knows me, and I know the Father, and I lay down my life for the sheep. We are the people of his pasture and the sheep of his hand. And indeed, Jesus here is the good shepherd. He's also called the great shepherd. He's also called the chief shepherd. And because of what he's done on the cross for us, bringing forgiveness of sins, when we believe in him, we become his sheep, and he is our shepherd. Are you hearing what he's saying through his word today? He's commanding believers to come, joyfully sing unto him, to come in his presence with thanksgiving, to shout joyfully to the rock of our salvation. We're to come and worship and bow down and kneel before the Lord our Maker because we are his people, because we are his sheep. So with that in mind, is this your heart? Was this your desire today? We can get distracted by all kinds of stuff. Is this your desire today? Were you thinking about this when we were coming? Maybe it wasn't your desire, but when you got here, because you're truly saved, your heart changed, you wanted to praise him and sing to him. And maybe this ought to be convicting to some of you listening, that you don't worship this way. And if this is, either one or two things is true about you. First of all, maybe you're a true believer, but you've been hardened by deceitfulness of sin. Repent and worship the Lord. Or secondly, maybe you're not a believer. And if that's the case, we're going to see next, the second half of this psalm has an ultimatum for you. We are to worship from a changed heart. But if that's not possible or it's not happening, maybe the reality is your heart is hardened and you will perish. Look at the ultimatum. This is to those who claim to be his people but are not. The ultimatum from God, for those of you who claim to be his people, worship from a changed heart or else. And the only way to have a changed heart is to trust in Jesus. Middle of verse 7, today, if you would hear his voice, do not harden your hearts as at Meribah, as in the day of Massa in the wilderness, when your fathers tested me. They tried me, though they had seen my work. For 40 years I loathed that generation, verse 10. And I said, they are a people who err in their heart, and they do not know my ways, verse 11. Therefore I swore in my anger, truly they shall not enter my rest. If you don't have a view of worship, as we've seen, at your heart, then something may be very wrong. This psalm is kind of an anomaly in a sense. You have this portion that we all know and understand as believers or those who claim to his name about coming and bowing down before the Lord and worshiping where the sheep is pasture. But then all of a sudden there's this second part here which seems totally disconnected, but it's not. He's basically saying if you don't do this from a changed heart, then there's something wrong. If you let your heart be hardened, you're going to perish. If after hearing the truth of God, you're not convicted of your sin, after seeing his mighty deeds, you're not convicted, if you let your heart harden, then you will not be able to come and worship in that manner. You won't want to. Instead, you'll complain and grumble, and all that's left for you is God's wrath. That's why it concerns me so greatly as a shepherd, and I don't know if I see this in other places. It concerns me when I see youth and teenagers especially who kind of care less about sharing and worshiping. I get concerned. I get concerned when they're not paying attention. Folks, parents, you need to address your children's hearts before it's too late. It is so easy for them to come and listen, never truly believe, and then be hardened. And then when they go to adulthood, they turn their own way, and it's a horrible thing to see. If you're one of those kids today, if you hear his voice, don't harden your heart. Don't harden your heart. You need to recognize, I don't worship this way. I don't think this way. There's something wrong in my heart. Lord God, expose it, please. So here's the warning. Today, if you would hear his voice, do not harden your hearts. As at Meribah, as in the day of Massa in the wilderness, when your fathers tested me, though they tried me, though they had seen my work. Here God is warning today. If you hear his voice, his voice should cause you to recognize your lack of ability to truly worship from the heart. You should be going, wow, that's not me. It should reveal your grumbling that you never trusted Jesus as Lord and Savior. If you hear his voice, don't harden your heart. Don't do it. Don't harden your heart and turn away from what God is trying to reveal to you about yourself. Don't let your heart. You can actually translate this way in Hebrew. Do not let your heart harden. Don't let it harden. And the author gives an illustration of the Israelites who came out of Egypt and then through their disobedience and grumbling and lack of faith fell in the wilderness by God's judgment and did not enter his rest. All this pointing to the reality of their lack of faith, even after seeing his mighty deeds, hearing his word, and thus then receiving his punishment. Some of you are sitting in church and you're hearing his mighty deeds. You're hearing his word. Don't harden your heart. Don't harden your hearts. Notice he says, as at Meribah, middle of verse 8, as in the day of Massah in the wilderness, when your fathers tested me, they tried me, though they had seen my work. In the book of Exodus, we have the true story of Israel being miraculously delivered from Egypt, the superpower of the day. And within that deliverance, they saw God's mighty miracles through the plagues against Egypt, all the while protecting the Hebrews. And then they saw God's miraculous intervention as he parted the Red Sea, the Lord parting it, or Moses directing it at God's command. And they crossed on dry land. In Exodus 15, only 3 days into their journey in the wilderness, they had no water and they grumbled against Moses. 3 days after crossing through the Red Sea. They just saw God part the Red Sea and they don't believe he can provide water for them? It's a sign of unbelief.

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1: 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Why do you worship? Today, we've seen that our God is a great God. 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
10: The name of Jesus elicits strong reactions. Pastor Greg Laurie says Jesus is the name that changes everything.
11: Everything Jesus did was wonderful. Everywhere he went, he created wonder. Walking on the water, healing the sick, even raising the dead. The more you know of Jesus, the more you will say he is wonderful. And all of that wonder will lead to worship and a desire to know.

0: probably met someone who left an indelible mark on your life. A friend, a loved one, a coach, a teacher. Maybe it was something they said, or the way they stepped in right when you needed it. Long after the moment passed, that impact stayed with you. Well, today on A New Beginning, Pastor Greg Laurie points us to the one who still changes lives like that today, but on a whole different level. A level that reaches to eternity. It's a message you don't want to miss.
1: So I heard about a guy who had the unfortunate last name of Odd. Imagine going through life with the name of Odd. You can anticipate what people said to him. Oh, that's odd. What a weird last name. That's odd. He got so tired of hearing that throughout his life, so he gave instructions that upon his death, he wanted his tombstone left blank. He didn't want anyone to comment on his name any longer. And so he did die. They buried him. And just as he requested, his tombstone was left blank. People would walk through the cemetery and they would read the inscriptions on other tombstones. And when they came to the blank tombstone, they were overheard to say, "That's it." How many of you have heard this joke before? What do you want, a medal? That's odd. Names matter. People spend a lot of time thinking about what to name their children. Sometimes people go to court to have their name changed. And then you might get stuck with a nickname. Oh, I had one and I did not like it. My nickname was Pogo. I was named after a cartoon character called Pogo the Possum because apparently one of my aunts saw me as a little baby and said, "Well, he looks just like Pogo the Possum." I didn't quite see the resemblance. So I went through my entire childhood being known as Pogo. Well, of course, my name was Gregory. I was named after an actor that was popular back then, Gregory Peck. But my name has fallen out of favor. It used to be a very popular name, not any longer. It's not even in the top 1,000. Nobody names their kid Greg or Gregory. But don't get me started on the name Karen, okay? That name has really dropped in popularity. You know, in the 60s, it was like in the top five, lots of Karens. But since whoever that woman was named Karen, who did whatever it is she did, and then it became the thing we use to describe bad behavior, unfortunately, from women, now it has dropped down to 4,800. That's pretty low. And then there's all these kind of trendy names that people use now, you know, River. Sorry, River. There's an actual River here. River, Sky, Wolf, Legend, Apple. Sounds like they're naming their kids after scented candles. I don't know. But so there's all these names that we go through life with. And then there's people who change their names because they went into show business. For instance, have you ever heard of Archibald Leach? Probably not, but he was better known as Cary Grant. Norma Jean Mortensen became Marilyn Monroe. Frances Gumm became Judy Garland. This is interesting. Karen Johnson became Whoopi Goldberg. I would think that would almost be the reverse. Like, your name was Whoopi Goldberg, and you change it to Karen Johnson, but it's the opposite. Thomas Mapother, I think I'm pronouncing it right, the fourth, became Tom Cruise. Reginald Kenneth Dwight became Elton John. Peter Gene Hernandez became Bruno Mars. Aubrey Graham became Drake. Calvin Broaddus became Snoop Dogg. And Gordon Sumner became Sting. David Hal Evans became The Edge. And Paul Hewson became Bono. Brian Hugh Warner became Marilyn Manson. And Vincent Furnier became Alice Cooper. And Arnold Jerry Dorsey changed his name to Engelbert Humperdinck. It seems like Engelbert Humperdinck would change his name to Charles Dorsey, but the opposite took place. Well, I want to take those names to talk about the most important name ever given to any person. I bet you can guess who it is. Can you?

0: punctuate their sentences. People use it as a form of profanity. Isn't it interesting? They don't use other names. They don't, when they're angry, say, oh, Buddha, what was that? You know. They use the name that is above all names, Jesus Christ. And in a backhanded way, they're acknowledging there's power in that name. It's a name that divides time. It's a name that changes life. It's a name that everyone will bow before one day. At the name of Jesus Christ, the Bible says, every knee will bow and every tongue will confess that Jesus Christ is the Lord, to the glory of God the Father. Well, that brings us to Isaiah 9:6. He talks about what Jesus will do. And he gives us different names, if you will, or titles or descriptions of Jesus. And by the way, this was written 700 years before Jesus was born. You know this verse well. Let's read it out loud together. Isaiah 9:6. For unto us a child is born, unto us a son is given, and the government will be upon his shoulder, and his name will be called Wonderful, Counselor, Mighty God, Everlasting Father, Prince of Peace. Don't you love that verse? It really tells us about Jesus from both an earthly and heavenly perspective. Unto us a child is born. That's how we saw him on earth. The little baby was born in the manger of Bethlehem. But from heaven's perspective, a son was given. For God so loved the world, he gave his only begotten son. So we saw his entrance into our world, but he departed heaven to come and walk among us.
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0: This is the end of our series called Jesus and You in the Old Testament. In this series, we've looked at Jesus and his appearances in the Old Testament. Jesus said, your father Abraham rejoiced to see my day, and he saw it, and he was glad. So Jesus was effectively saying, look, people, I knew Abraham. I talked with Abraham. So we know that Jesus made an appearance in the Old Testament to Abraham. We assume it was when Abraham was preparing to sacrifice his son in obedience to God, and the angel of the Lord appeared and stopped him. And we believe that was not an angel at all, but it was what we call a Christophany, an appearance of Christ. Then we know that Jacob wrestled with an angel who he later said he believed was God, and he called the place the face of God where he wrestled with his angel. We believe that too was another Christophany. Jesus appeared to Joshua before he conquered Jericho. He also appeared to Gideon when he faced the Midianites. So he made all these Old Testament appearances because Jesus is in the Old Testament concealed and he's in the New Testament revealed. But now we come to this beautiful passage that tells us what his mission is. And it tells us more about his character. It's sort of like a diamond with many facets. You hold it up to the light and you turn it around and you see something different from every angle. And Isaiah 9:6 just shows us all of these facets of the diamond as we talk about Jesus. So let's start with the first part. And his name will be called Wonderful. That takes care of the dullness of life. I want to mention also that I want to thank Warren Wiersbe for his great outline on this particular verse in his book, His Name is Wonderful. So, his name is wonderful. That takes care of the dullness of life. The word wonderful obviously comes from the root word wonder. And I wonder if we have not lost our sense of wonder in this modern world of tech. As Blaise Pascal said in the 17th century, quote, all of humanity's problems stem from the inability

ability to sit quietly in a room alone. Man, if that was true in the 17th century, how much more true is it today? We all carry these devices around with us. You can't stand in a line to get coffee or anywhere else without pulling that phone out of your pocket. No one talks to each other anymore. We stare at the phone. Even when we come to a light in our car, pull out the phone, start scrolling. We're so distracted by this. And these phones are supercomputers. NASA engineers say a modern cell phone has more computing power than all of NASA had during the Apollo mission. Can you imagine that? That little device you carry in your pocket has more computing power than all of NASA had when they landed people on the moon. So it's an incredible thing. So here we now have access to the greatest libraries in the world, but we watch cat videos all day long. It makes no sense at all. And we have smart homes and smart cars and smart TVs, and we stream movies in 8K to our game consoles, and we have VR headsets where we can travel the world and see more real than reality at times. Then on top of that, you have AI that is changing everything before our very eyes. And yet with all of this tech literally exploding around us, you'll have someone say, usually young, "I'm bored." Gene Twenge, a researcher on Gen Z, said, and I quote, "We have a generation that is constantly stimulated, yet more bored, anxious, and restless than ever," end quote. I think that's true. And you see that they have iPad holders and baby strollers now. Is this a good idea? Experts say we're actually remapping the brains of these children and exposing them to all of the stimuli that we don't even know what the long-term effect of it all will be. And I think there has to come a moment where we put the cell phone away, we put the iPad away, and we go out in God's creation and just get our sense of wonder back again, right? So, his name is Wonderful. That word wonder can be translated as amazement, surprise, astonishment, admiration, bewilderment, worship. Everything Jesus did was wonderful. His birth was wonderful. His life was wonderful. His death and resurrection were wonderful. Everywhere he went, he created wonder. Walking on the water, healing the sick, even raising the dead. The more you know of Jesus, the more you will say he is wonderful. And all of that wonder will lead to worship and a desire to know him better. Ordinary people experience extraordinary things because of the wonder of Jesus. His name shall be called Wonderful. Again, that takes care of the dullness of life. His name is Counselor. That takes care of the decisions of life. You know, people will go to Google, ChatGPT, Grok for answers to life's questions. I read about a young man who said that his chatbot had become his best friend. Dude, you need to get out more. I read a story about a young woman that literally married her AI avatar, actually had a wedding ceremony. This is insane, people. Here is the creator of the universe, the Almighty God, who's saying, "I want to be your counselor. I want to reveal my will to you." And we turn to all these other places for direction. You know, well, some people will say, "Well, I'll just follow my heart." What does that even mean? Well, the heart wants what the heart wants. Shut up. I mean, stop. So what are you really saying? Are you saying you're going to follow your emotions or you're going to follow your intuition? Well, it's just my heart. Okay, problem. The Bible says the heart is deceitfully wicked above all things. Who can know it? Your heart can mislead you. Your emotions and even your intuition can mislead you, but God's word will never mislead you. This is where you need to look for direction. His name shall be called Wonderful Counselor. God wants to counsel you. And when we read that, it just reminds us that God has a plan for our life. Did you know that? God has a specific plan for your life that is actually unfolding right now. And he's going to reveal that plan as you study the word of God. His name shall be called Wonderful. That takes care of the dullness of life.
His name shall be called Counselor. That takes care of the decisions of life. His name is Mighty God. That takes care of the demands of life. When Jesus walked this earth, it's important for us to realize that he was the God-man. Not man becoming a God, that's impossible. But God becoming a man and walking among us. Here's a perfect illustration of it. One day the disciples and Jesus climbed into a boat and went out to the Sea of Galilee, and a huge storm came. And he was asleep in the lower part of the boat. What could be more human than being asleep from an exhausting day of hard work in ministry? So they woke him up and said, Jesus, we're going to die. Do something. So he came up on the deck and he said, peace be still. And the storm stopped. What could be more divine than stopping a storm? So there was Jesus walking among us, the man who wanted to tell us how to know God, and the man who was God. And it's an amazing thing. And he's the mighty God, and he has this power for you. All power is given to me. And he said, now go therefore into all the world and make disciples. He said, you shall receive power after the Holy Spirit has come upon you.

0: Pastor Greg Laurie is offering so many rich insights today on the person of Christ. Today's message title here on A New Beginning, The Name That Changes Everything. And there's more to come. Here's an important question. You're hearing about Jesus, but do you know him personally? Have you ever come to him to ask him to forgive your sins and become your Savior? Pastor Greg, what would you say to the person listening who would like to do just that?
1: What I would say is, he's only a prayer away, which means if you will call upon the name of the Lord right now through prayer, he will hear your prayer and answer your prayer. Listen, if you want Jesus Christ to come into your life, if you want him to forgive you of your sin, if you want to know that you'll go to heaven when you die, just pray this prayer right now after me. Just pray, Lord Jesus, I know that I'm a sinner, but I know that you're the Savior who died on the cross for my sin and rose again from the dead. I turn from my sin now, and I choose to follow you from this moment forward as my Savior and Lord, as my God and my friend. In Jesus' name I pray. Amen.
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0: Let me ask you this. If a marriage is in trouble, or even if it's just not quite as vibrant as it used to be, what's something that someone can do today to help get things back on track and moving in the right direction?
1: I would say strike the word divorce from your vocabulary. Wedlock should be a padlock. And even if you are having disagreements, you can work through them. People will often dissolve marriages over so-called irreconcilable differences. Listen, Kathy, my wife, and I have had irreconcilable differences for 52 years. She's neat and I'm messy. She's sometimes late, I'm usually on time, and the list goes on. But you can work through these things. And I have done a lot of marriage counseling over the years, and I can think of some marriages that were hanging by a thread. And I pleaded with the people, stay together, you can get through this. And they divorced. And I've had people come to me afterwards who said, we wished we'd listened to what you said. We could have fixed this. We could have gotten through this. And so just go into it with the mindset that we're going to get this worked out. We're going to forgive where necessary. We're going to forget where necessary. And we're going to get this marriage on a strong footing. Maybe it hasn't been up to this point, but now it will be. But go into it planning for success, not for failure. Don't even utter the word divorce when you're having a disagreement or an argument. Again, wedlock should be a padlock, but not, I don't mean that in a negative way. Oh, I'm locked in, I'm stuck with her, I'm stuck with him. Yes, the Bible does say that the two become one, but the word that is used there to talk about that adhesive nature of marriage is not the idea of being stuck to someone against your will. It's the idea of holding on to someone. Think of a mountain climber. They hold on to the side of that mountain for dear life. You're holding on to each other for dear life, loving that person, wanting what's best for them, moving forward. in your relationship with Christ and growing in your love for each other. So I put a bunch of this down in a brand new book that I've written called Am I Doing This Right? God's Design for Relationships That Last. I think this book can really help you. 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Pretty much everything I say, as you know, is built on biblical principles, but I illustrate from our lives and things that we've learned together. So I think you're really going to benefit from it if you've been married for many years, or if you're newlywed, or you're thinking of getting married. 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Others can be more generous. 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So thanks in advance for whatever you can send. And we're going to rush you your copy of this brand new book, Am I Doing This Right? 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
12: The psalmist has his eyes on man instead of having his eyes on God. 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Wanting what somebody else has will destroy you. Trying to be like somebody else will destroy you. 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
1: In this psalm, he's writing about the tragedy of the wicked and the blessedness of those who trust in God. This is a psalm that is related to Psalm 37 and Psalm 49. And it's interesting because, I don't know about you, but I know that I have wondered, why do we come to the house of the Lord? Why is church so important? What does that mean to us? Do we have to go to church? And why do we have to go to church? Because a lot of times when little kids ask their mommy and daddy, do we have to go, mom? You need to give them an answer. Why do we come? We don't just come for fellowship. We don't come just because we feel like coming. But we come to the house of the Lord to get God's perspective for my life. I want to hear what God has to say to me about my life and my future. We come to the house of the Lord to be taught God's word, so we can deal with the problems of life that every one of us face every day, and also how to share with others our faith. People have questions. We have the answers through the Bible. But then at the same time, Psalm 73 is actually a unique psalm. Because Psalm 73, the psalmist is dealing with a great problem. Listen, why a just God would permit the wicked to prosper and the righteous to suffer and be oppressed? Why did 9/11 happen? Why do good people get cancer and die? Why does it seem like the wicked don't have any pains, no problems? They go out and they sin like hell. That's what the psalmist is dealing with. The problem of the wicked getting so much and doing so much, and yet nothing happens to them. It's amazing that the psalmist in Psalm 73, beginning with verses 1 to 3, we have the unique problem. The first three verses will deal with the psalmist's spiritual problem that he's having concerning the wicked. Look, I serve you, God, I love you, and yet you don't bless me like you bless the wicked. The psalmist has lost hope. He's actually discouraged. Especially when he sees the wicked committing murder, fornicating, committing adultery, lying, cheating on their taxes. They drink their fine wines. They fly first class. And yet, Lord, I serve you and I love you. And what do I have? Nothing. Listen how the psalmist begins with this great problem. In verse 1, he says, truly God is good to Israel, to such as are of a pure heart. So the psalmist begins by sharing his faith to the fact that God is good to me. But all of a sudden, I see my neighbor, and I see my neighbors. And I go down to the supermarket and I see people there. And I go down to the bank and I see people there. And they're leaving the bank smiling, counting their hundreds. And yet I can just barely feed my family. And I work hard. And yet why doesn't God bless me? But he blesses the wicked. Verse 2. But as for me, my feet had almost stumbled. My steps nearly slipped. What does he mean? He almost totally backslid. He said, forget you, God. I'm going to cheat. I'm going to lie. I'm going to murder. I'm going to steal. Because that's the only way you're really happy. That's the only way you can get ahead in life. By cheating and lying and murdering. They don't believe in God. And God, why haven't you stricken them? What? How come you don't kill them? They laugh at you. They mock you. They call upon you. And they say, oh, you're not there. There is no God. But what happens is that the ungodly forget that they may be shouting and screaming against God. But maybe God won't judge on Friday, but Sunday is a coming. You see? There is a day of judgment. Maybe God is not consuming them right now. And they're getting away with everything they can, and that may be so. But there is a day of judgment coming for everyone. The psalmist is really heartbroken. He says, but as for me, my feet had almost stumbled, my feet nearly slipped, and for I was envious. Notice, I was envious of the boastful when I saw the prosperity of the wicked. When I saw how much they had, I became envious. It's really sad, but this is the problem that the psalmist was having when he saw that. It bugged him. And he became envious of the wicked because the way they boasted, there's an arrogance about them. And he saw all this and he discouraged them. Look at verse 4 through 12. Now the prosperity that comes along through wealth in them and pride and the prosperity. He says, for there are no pain in their death. When they die at peace, God. And this is what he was seeing among the rich and the wicked. But their strength is firm. They are not in trouble as other men, nor are they plagued like other men. Hey, God, look at all the things that I've gone through in my life, and look at them. They don't get sick. They're not crippled. They don't have cancer. Because he's talking about these people that it seems that nothing touches them. They're untouchable. The psalmist has his eyes on man instead of having his eyes on God. We need to be careful of keeping our eyes and comparing ourselves to other people. Be careful. It will destroy you. Wanting what somebody else has will destroy you. Trying to be like somebody else will destroy you. If you're not content, it will destroy you. Therefore, pride serves as their necklace. Violence covers them like a garment. Their eyes bulged out with abundance, and they have more than heart could wish. Imagine that. You come into their homes, and man, you, wow, this is incredible. They go down and they can buy a diamond ring for $50,000, and it's nothing to them. They set their mouth against the heavens. They start cursing God. And their tongue walks through the earth. Therefore, his people return here, and waters of a full cup are drained by them. And they say, how does God and the world know? And is there any knowledge in the Most High God? Is there a God really? Does God really see? Does God really hear? Does God really care? Is there really eternal life after death? They don't believe it. They're questioning God. It sounds like the book of Job. They're questioning the integrity of God. They're questioning the sovereignty of God. And they think they're little gods, and they think they are ruling and they are in command of their lives. Nothing can touch me. But to the psalmist, as he's looking at these people, they put down God and they mock God. And if you talk about God, they put you down. And they try to come in with their philosophies and their education and try to make you look stupid that you believe in God. Look what he says. And again, they say, how does God know? And is there any knowledge in the Most High? Behold, these are the ungodly who are always, notice, at ease, and they increase more in riches. They're kicking back. They have no worries, he says.
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1: Verse 13 to 20, the progress. Here the psalmist, in light of what the psalmist had observed, he was driven now to wonder if he had cleansed his heart in vain. Hey, do you think that maybe I'm serving God for nothing? Maybe there isn't a God and I'm wasting my life. Maybe I should go out and party and steal and kill and fornicate and commit adultery and do everything that the wicked does, because to me it seems like they love it and they have fun. Verse 13, surely I have cleansed my heart in vain and washed my hands in innocence. Whoa. You know what he's saying? Literally he's saying, it doesn't pay to be good and to serve God. That's what he's saying. It doesn't pay to do what's right. It doesn't pay to be a Christian and to serve God, because look at the wicked. They got it all. For all day long I have been plagued, chastened every morning. Hey, I got a lot of problems. Every morning I wake up to some problem. And then I get chastened by God. If I have said, I will speak thus, behold, I would have been untrue to the generation of your children. When I thought how to understand this, it was too painful for me. Too painful. Then I understood therein. All of a sudden, this guy is standing there and he's hassing and rationalizing everything in his mind concerning the wicked, their prosperity, their wealth, all the things that they have and they're doing. And as soon as he goes back into the house of the Lord, guess what? He sees the truth. That's why it's important to be in church. Look what he says. And when I thought about this, it was too painful for me until I went into the sanctuary of God. Then I understood their end. Notice that. Then I saw that everything I said, it is not true. The wicked go to hell. The wicked are sick. The wicked are in pain. They just drown their sorrows through wine drinking and beer and whiskey and even drugs, and they escape their pain. You see? But I came and I understood their end. Surely you set them in slippery places. You cast them down to destruction. What did he see when he came to the house of the Lord? Every ungodly person, from the day they're born until the day they die, they're walking on slippery soil. By the grace of God, they haven't fallen into hell. God's given them another day to repent. They don't have steady ground, and they don't even know it. They're so blind to sin. The psalmist's eyes opened when he went into the house of the Lord, and he began to see the destruction of the wicked and how their end was fatal. Look what he says. Oh, how they are brought to desolation in a moment's time. They are utterly consumed with terrors. The market gets shaky, and what do? They get fearful. Oh no, what about my money? You see, they have problems. How I love God, the way God humbles us. When you make your plans, they're not God's plans. And you're in for big disappointments. That's why it's so important to put your plans with God and to seek ye first the kingdom of God and his righteousness, and then all these things will be added unto you, to know that I am in God's perfect will. It is truly peace in my life. And we got to teach that to our children and to our grandchildren. God's in control. You're not. I'm not. God is in control. You don't know what tomorrow may have for you, but I know one thing. God loves me. And God cares for me. And God will never let me go. I know that. I fall back on that which I do understand. You see, always when I don't understand something. On those things that I do understand, I fall back on those things. Why? Because I've seen God faithful. How faithful God is. He says, as a dream, when one awakes, so Lord, when you awake, you shall despise their image. And now their prospect. Verse 21 to 27. New insight now, being in the house of the Lord, is given to the psalmist. Thus my heart was grieved, and I was vexed in my mind. I also was so foolish and ignorant. I was like a beast before you, God. God, I am so sorry. Confession, repentance. And there's a lot of people that do not know the Bible, that are Christians, that don't study the Word of God, and they're foolish in what? In what they accuse God of, because they don't understand God. That's why you got to read the Bible and study the Bible to know the mind and the heart of God. You can't fall back in your own philosophy, your own psychological things. You have to trust God by faith. God is in charge. God is in command. Whether God takes my wife or my husband or one of my grandchild or one of my sons or daughters, God's in control. That's why non-believers, when someone dies or someone is dying, they have no answers. We have the answer. And what's the answer? Jesus. Jesus Christ is the answer. He's the only one that can give you hope and peace and forgiveness. And he can cleanse you, and he washes you, and he writes your name in the book of life. And yet the psalmist declares, even though I read it, Even though I went to the house of the Lord, how easy it was for me to start sliding backwards away from God, away from the Word of God, and to become like a beast without understanding. Look what he says, verse 23. Nevertheless, I am continually with you. You hold me by my right hand. You will guide me with your counsel and afterwards receive me to glory. You see, God is going to lead you with his counsel. How? Through his word. He's going to lead you and guide you. And then afterwards, I'll be in glory. Whom have I in heaven but you, O God? Notice that if you're feeling lonely, hey, the Lord is there with you. Who do I have but you, O God? And there is none upon the earth that I desire beside you. You see how beautiful that is? Hey, seek God first. And then, when you have God, you got it all. My flesh and my heart fail, but God is the strength of my heart and my portion forever. Underline that. God is there. He cares. He is everything to me when I'm down and cast down and I'm suffering and going to persecution or sickness. God is for me. Then who can be against me? No one.
0: Well, as we've heard today, it can be confusing when those who seem far from God are enjoying more ease and prosperity than his followers. 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
1: Look what else he says. This is so cool. My flesh and my heart fail, but God is the strength of my heart and my portion forever. And here's a summary for him. For indeed, those who are far from you shall perish. There's the truth. Those that are far from God, they're going to perish. They're going to die. They can't take their gold and silver with them. They leave it for others to spend it and misspend it, or the IRS or the government. For indeed, those who are far from you shall perish. You have destroyed all those who desert you for harlotry. Notice that. Those that go after other gods or worship their gold or their silver or are in sin, they're destroyed. But here it is. It is good for me to draw near to God. Why? Because I have put my trust in the Lord God that I may declare all your words. Hey, I can tell others what God has done in my life. Why? Because God is good, especially to those of pure in heart. And when you see the wicked from now on, know one thing, God is good.
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13: As a Christian, you're not exempt from having to face your fears, but you are exempt from having to face them alone. 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From God, I Need Some Answers, here's David with the conclusion of his message, How Do I Face My Fears?
15: You know that if we're honest, we all have, on occasion, been afraid. Afraid in our spirit, afraid in our hearts, afraid of what might happen, afraid of what is happening. And for us to say we never have any fear is mostly not to say the truth, because fear is a part of the human condition. But the Bible tells us we don't have to let fear control us, because God has a place in His heart for the fears of our heart. And He will help us. And He's opened His book, which we call the Bible, to give us information. Here in Psalm 34, we have this great teaching on fear that will help us when our fears come. We cannot miss being afraid on occasion, but we can miss living in fear. God never intended for His people, for His children, to live in fear, and He's given us all we need to be victors and not victims. We'll get to that in just a moment, but let me tell you again about our resource for the month of May. It's a beautiful book that just came off the press here at Turning Points, never been offered before. It's called Five Psalms for a Flourishing Life. It's a hardback book of 236 pages, which is only available from Turning Point. It's our May resource, which means when you send a gift of any size to Turning Point, all you have to do is ask for your copy of this book, and it'll be on its way. We love sending these resources to you because we know they're there to nourish your soul and help you grow strong in your faith. Please give us the opportunity to send this book to you when you send your gift of any size to Turning Point today. This is Turning Point. This is God's work. And when we work together, a lot of great things can happen, and they're happening. Right now, let's open our hearts to part two of this discussion from Psalm 34. How do I face my fears?
16: I've shared with you a couple of times the little word of the granddaughter of one of my good friends, who said that the one word that is not in God's vocabulary is the word oops. And I never will forget that, because that really speaks reams to me. It reminds us that what goes on in our lives and the things that are happening to us that cause our fear are things which have been filtered through the hands of a God that we trust and that we love. What David is saying is that when you began to be fearful, if you are a believer in God, you should immediately turn your attention away from your fear, even if you have to force yourself to do it, and begin to look into the face of Almighty God and express your love and appreciation and your praise and your exaltation of the one who is in charge. What we're prone to do when we get afraid, I know it well, is to go cover ourselves up, put the blanket over our head, and then in a fetal position, nurse our fears. Have you ever done that? Talk to yourself about how bad it is. Reflect on the awful options that are before you. Try to remember everybody else who had what you have who died. You know what I'm talking about? And oh, how the adversary of our souls loves to get us in that kind of a pity party, where we get our attention focused on ourselves and off the resource of our God. You say, well, what good is going to happen to me if I begin to praise and worship God? I'll tell you what will happen. It will make God big in your heart and in your mind, and all of a sudden the problem you have will get into perspective. Satan wants the problem to become everything. God wants Himself to be everything and the problem in perspective to the Creator. When I pray and worship God, sometimes even with tears coming down my face because there's a hurt I can't deal with, it is a wonderful thing to see the transformation that takes place within my spirit. As I worship and praise God, my problem doesn't go away, but all of a sudden I see it in perspective to the one who is in charge of everything, last I heard. and perspective to Almighty God. I want to take just a moment and think with you about that last little phrase that David wrote. He said, I will boast of his kindness to me. And I wrote down in my journal this week that it's interesting what we boast about. When you were at the last dinner party with your friends, what was it that occupied the attention of the group? And what did you talk about and what did you boast about? Someone has written that if you boast in your conversation about the great things you have done, then you are simply reflecting your own insecurity. Only by putting the spotlight on the Lord and focusing on Him do you really understand what it's like. And you know, I would like to start a new club, Boasting in the Lord Club. When we get together, just brag on Jesus. You know, so many good things are happening in our lives as individuals and in this church as a congregation. When we get together as God's people, we ought to boast on the Lord. We ought to brag on God. Instead of trying to lift ourselves up or worse, put somebody else down, David says one of the great therapies for fear and discouragement is to have yay God parties every time you get an opportunity. The next thing that he talks about in this psalm is very difficult for some of us. I think most of us, because we're spiritually intelligent, know the importance of acknowledging the reliability of God. We know that. That's in the scripture, and we don't have a hard time dealing with that. We may not always be obedient to it, but we know it's there. But the second thing David points out in the beginning of this psalm is that when you have to deal with the fear in your life, number two, you have to admit the reality of it. You have to admit the reality of your fear. Read verses 4 and 5 with me. I sought the Lord and he heard me and delivered me from all my fears. They looked to him and were radiant and their faces were not ashamed. Now please watch your Bibles carefully and let me tell you what is going on in these verses, because it isn't clear just reading it from the English version. The original language actually says, so their faces shall never be ashamed. And what the psalmist is doing in his poetic style is personifying his fear.

my children. And I even don't, you know, it's kind of stupid when you get right down to it. I don't even like to tell God. And then I think, good night, Jeremiah. He knows everything. You know, he knows already. But I know that, and I understand that up here. But I just have a hard time saying, God, I'm afraid. Or God, I'm weak. In our fantasies, and you watch this, in our fantasies, we are always the ones who do the right thing. We are always the one who walks into a fearful situation, and we're the strong ones. Isn't that the way you fantasize? Here's a whole group, everybody's coming unglued, and here you come. Boy, I'm telling you, Mr. Rock. And you walk in, and you've got it all together, and you give a little speech, and in a few minutes, everybody's calmed down, and the whole thing's in control, and you did it again, right? But it very seldom is that way. And while it might be true in our fantasies, it's not true in reality. And the bottom line, friends, is that all of us have moments where we are very much afraid. Strange things produce fear in us, but the fear is real. And the psalmist says we ought to acknowledge our fear before God. Now, let me tell you why I think that's important. I believe it's important because only the fearful and the weak and the helpless ever get the power of God in their lives. Did you know that? Look down in the next verse or so, David kind of grabs hold of this thing. Verse 6, he says, this poor man cried out in the Lord here. He didn't say this strong man cried out. This man who's got it all together cried out. This spiritual man cried out. David said, this poor man cried out. And Paul gives us in the New Testament the incredible illustration of that. Do you know the story of how Paul came to the Lord? And he said, Lord, I've got this thorn in the flesh, and I don't know how to get rid of it, but I don't feel like I can really minister and serve you, Lord, if you don't remove it. And the Bible says in 2 Corinthians that three times in Paul's career, he came to the Lord and he pled with God. He said, God, please take away this thorn. And you know, it doesn't tell us what the thorn is. I think that's probably good, because then we'd have a Paul's thorn club in every church. I mean, you know it's true. He didn't tell us what it is. We don't know what it is. A lot of people think it was his eyesight. There's a couple of comments in his writings about his eyes and about writing in a large hand. But we don't know what his thorn was, but we know it was significant. It was a fearful thing for Paul. Three times he said, Lord, would you please take this away? And in 2 Corinthians, we're told that the Lord came to him. Listen to the words of 2 Corinthians 12, 8 through 10. Three times I besought the Lord about this, that it should leave me, but he said to me, my grace is sufficient for you, Paul, for my power is made perfect in weakness. I will all the more gladly boast of my weaknesses, said Paul, that the power of Christ may rest upon me. For the sake of Christ, then, I am content with weaknesses and insults and hardships and persecutions and calamities. For, here's the principle, when I am weak, then I am strong. Now that sounds like double talk, but I want you to say it out loud with me. When I am weak, then I am strong. You say, Pastor Jeremiah, that doesn't make any sense to me at all. Well, it makes absolute sense. What God is teaching us through the words of Paul and in this Old Testament psalm is this, that when we are filled with the realization of our own ability and our own strength and our own prowess, we go forward in the strength of the human psyche to do the will of God, and we ultimately fail. And if we don't fail, we fall very short of God's purpose for us. I read in a book that when we operate in the flesh, three things are always true. We will always lack the power of the Spirit, and so we'll suffer from fatigue. We will always lack the vision of the Spirit, so we'll suffer from frustration. And we will always lack the sustaining ministry of the Spirit, so we will suffer from failure. And my friends, there are Christian people who are well-meaning all over the universe whose lives could be marked by those three characteristics. And they are the characteristics that come when we try to do things in our own strength. Now watch. When something happens, when you have an illness in your family, or you have a child who goes south on you. Anybody have a child go south on them? Everything's in line, and all of a sudden one day you wake up and you wonder, who is this person? And you don't have any way of understanding it. And in that moment of time, when you feel so helpless and so incapable and so weak,

0: Spirit of God descends into your weakness and gives you strength, and all of a sudden you begin to realize there's something dynamic going on in your life that you never experienced before. It's not your power, it's God's power. And what Paul is saying is this: if it takes weakness to get God's power in your life, you are better off weak than you ever would be strong, because when you are weak, then what? You are strong. So you have to admit. You have to admit your fear. I am afraid. Every one of you is afraid of something. And it's not weak to say, I'm afraid. Third thing, after you acknowledge the reliability of God and admit the reality of your fear, number three, you have to appropriate the resources of your Father. Notice what the psalmist says in verse 6. This poor man cried out, and the Lord heard him and saved him out of all his troubles. C.S. Lewis once wrote, he said, down through the ages, whenever men had a need of courage, they would cry out, Billy Budd, help me. And nothing ever happened. But for 1900 years, whenever men have needed courage and have cried out, Lord Jesus, help me, something's always happened. Isn't that true? You know, in years past, before you knew of the Lord, you may have had somebody you called out to, Billy Budd or Sally Jane or someone. But when you call out to God, you can count on it. He will help you. And that's what the psalmist says. This poor man cried, and God heard him. And I love the definition of the word trouble here. You know the word trouble in the Hebrew language, what it means? We could translate it in our vernacular today, hang-ups. It literally means to be limited, inhibited, tied up, restricted. I cried out unto the Lord, and He delivered me from all my hang-ups, from all my fears. When we lay hold of Christ, we are freed from our inhibitions. In fact, the psalmist reviews this principle later on. Look at verse 15. The eyes of the Lord are on the righteous, and His ears are open to their cry. Verse 17. The righteous cry out, and the Lord hears and delivers them out of all their troubles. You say, this is so simplistic, and it is, and yet I could count numerous occasions when I've counseled with people who are in deep trouble in their lives, and they're Christian people, and they've not been afraid to admit they've got a problem. And then I've asked them in the office, have you talked to the Lord about this? And they look at me with a blank stare as if I just entered into another language or something. Oh, you mean tell Him? Yes, tell Him. When you acknowledge the reliability of the one who's in charge of your life, and then you admit the fear that you have to appropriate the power that He has promised to give you. You have to tell it to Jesus. And then fourthly, when you tell it to Jesus, you have to accept the reinforcement of His power in your life. There's a wonderful phrase in this next verse. Demands almost an entire morning of explanation, but let me read verse 7. The angel of the Lord encamps all around those who fear Him and delivers them. Now focus on that for just a moment. Let me tell you first of all that the word angel of the Lord only appears in the Psalms three times. Once here in Psalm 34, and interestingly enough, twice in Psalm 35. And you will look in the New Testament, you will never find the angel of the Lord in the New Testament. You know why? Because the angel of the Lord, now watch carefully, is an Old Testament theophany. That's a theological word which means theos, God, phaneo, manifestation, an Old Testament manifestation of God. A theophany is the Old Testament picture of Christ. In other words, the angel of the Lord is the Christ of the New Testament operating in the Old Testament. You don't need the angel of the Lord in the New Testament because you've got Christ. But watch carefully. Read back into your Bibles now and notice what the psalmist says. He says, the Christ, the Lord Jehovah, encamps all around those who fear Him, and He delivers them. Do you know who is close to you when you're at the most fearful moment in your life? The Lord God, Jesus Christ. You remember when the three Hebrew children were in the midst of the fire, in the most awesome moment of testing and fear? And they looked into the fire, and there was a fourth member who was like unto the Son of God. Watch this. God didn't take them out of the fire. He sent Jesus into the fire to be with them. And when you go through your times of fear, what it says here is this. The angel of the Lord, meaning Jesus Christ, will come and literally encamp around you. The word encamp means to fortify you, to build a hedge around you and protect you in the midst of the fearful experience that you may be undergoing. Wow. That's why so many of us, when we've gone through times of difficulty, we say to our Christian brothers, you know, I don't understand what was going on. I sure didn't ask for it, and I didn't get to vote on it. But I'll tell you what, I never, ever felt the presence of God like I did during those moments. Ever been there? I mean, nobody wants to go back, but you don't have a choice. It comes periodically. You lose a loved one, you go through difficulty, and it's the fortification of Jehovah God in your circumstance. And I want you to read with me verse 18. For verse 18 says, the Lord is near to those who have a broken heart, and he saves such as have a contrite spirit. The Lord is near to those who have a broken heart. Do you have a broken heart? Are you filled with fear? Let me tell you something about the Lord. He's near you. He encamps himself around you to protect you and to encourage you. In the article that was in Leadership Magazine, Jim Cimbala told the story of a fearful time in his life. And as I read the story again, I realized that in this story are all the principles of Psalm 34, every one of them. So listen, as I tell you the story of a fearful moment in the life of a pastor, and many of you will identify with him. He writes, up until age 16, my oldest daughter was a model child. But then she got away from the Lord and got involved with a godless young man. She eventually moved out of our house, and she later became pregnant. We went through a dark tunnel for 2.5 years. And while wonderful things were happening at our church, and we were renting Radio City Music Hall for large outreaches and starting other churches, and my wife and our Brooklyn Tabernacle Choir were making albums, and many were coming to Christ, no one knew that I was hanging on by a thread. I often cried from the minute I left my house till I got to the church door, thinking, God, how can I get through 3 meetings today? My daughter. But I didn't want to make my need the focus. People are coming to the church because of their needs. Many live in ghettos and in violent non-Christian homes, and somehow talking about my problems didn't seem right. After Chrissy had been away for 2 years, I again spent some time away in Florida, and while I was there, said Cimbala, I said to God, God, I've been battling and crying and screaming and arguing and maneuvering with Chrissy, but no more arguing, no more talking, it's you and me. I'm just going to intercede for my daughter in prayer. I told Carol to stay in touch with our daughter because I was no longer going to talk with her, I was only going to pray. I stayed in Florida till I prayed through, and God brought me to a new realm of faith so that when I returned to New York, I stopped reacting as before to the discouraging things that Chrissy was doing. I found a place in God where I could praise him, watch this, even though the news from her was getting worse. It's a hard thing to describe. It wasn't positive thinking, it was faith. 4 months later, in February, we were in our Tuesday night prayer meeting, and the choir and the church leadership now knew about Chrissy. We didn't spread it any further in the church, just the choir and the leadership. I had not talked to my daughter since November. An usher passed a note to me from a young woman in the church whom I felt was a spiritual person, and the note said, Pastor Cimbala, I feel deeply impressed that we are to stop the meeting and pray for your daughter. Lord, is this really you? I thought. I prayed within myself. I don't want to make myself the focus. At that moment, Chrissy was at a friend's house somewhere in Brooklyn with her baby. I interrupted the meeting and had everyone stand. And I said, and I'll never forget the words he wrote, my daughter thinks up is down, white is black, and black is white. Someone has sent me a note saying she feels impressed that we are to pray for her, and I take this as being from the Lord. Then some of the leaders of the church joined me, and the church began to pray, and the room soon felt like the labor room in a hospital. The people called out to God with incredible intensity. When I got home that night, said Pastor Cimbala, I said to my wife, Carol, who wasn't at the prayer meeting, honey, it's over. She said, what's over? It's over with Chrissy, I replied. You had to be there tonight. I just know that when we went to the throne of grace, something happened in the heavenly places. Honey, I know it's over. 36 hours later, I was standing in the bathroom shaving, and my wife burst into the room. Chrissy's here, she said. You better go downstairs. I don't know, I said, having intentionally kept my distance from Chrissy for 4 months. Trust me, said Carol, go downstairs. I wiped off the shaving cream and went to the kitchen, and there was my daughter, 19 years old, on her knees, weeping. She grabbed my leg and she said, "Daddy, I've sinned against God, I've sinned against you, I've sinned against myself." "Daddy, who was praying on Tuesday night?" "What do you mean?" I said. "What happened?" She said, "Well, I was sleeping, and God woke me up in the middle of the night, and he showed me I was heading toward this pit, this chasm. And Daddy, I got so afraid, and I saw myself for what I am. But then God showed me he hadn't given up on me. And I looked at my daughter and saw the face of the daughter we had raised, not the hardened face of the last few years." And Jim said, during those years when Chrissy was away, this verse was the only thing I hung on to. "My grace is sufficient for you, for my power is made perfect in weakness." And it is.
1: And that story, which is now several years in history, is a story that's been repeated many times in the lives of people you and I both know. How God comes through at the time when fear seems to be taking over. He's promised to do that, not just for famous people that you've heard about, but for you and for me. This is a promise of God to us. Psalm 34 is a psalm for all people who know God, and that includes you. Take it to heart and let these truths be sufficient for your fears. Tomorrow, we're going to talk about how to help your family. Here's another question in this series of God, I Need Some Answers. Here's the question, how can I help my family? And we're going to look at Psalm 127 and 128, two great psalms for the family, back to back in the Bible. I hope you'll be with us then. Until then, this is David Jeremiah, and this is Turning Point, telling the truth of the Word of God across the nation and around the world every day. Thanks for being a part of this endeavor. We'll see you next time.
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11: This is Jim Daly from Focus on the Family. When you get in touch, please let us know the call letters of this great radio station.
12: And through that suffering, that's when I encountered the Savior of Isaiah 53, the suffering Savior who reached out to me in a radical way in that suffering. And that changed the course of my very life. In that place of vulnerability, in that place of pain, I learned Jesus, his humanity, understands this suffering.
13: That's Sarah Zagorski, and she has an amazing, inspiring story about God's hand in her life through very difficult circumstances. You'll hear about God's redemption in her life and her family's life on today's episode of Focus on the Family with Jim Daly, and I'm John Fuller.
11: Yeah, John, today we're going to talk about one of the most difficult issues in the culture, abortion. But what we're approaching this through is a deeply personal story of survival, compassion, and redemption. And our guest is Sarah, and I'm looking forward to the story and the unfolding of her story. It's going to inspire you and hopefully give you hope, especially moms who are thinking about abortion or, you know, whether or not having this child is going to be the right thing to do. I think she'll make a powerful case for why the answer is life.
13: Hmm. Yeah, Sarah serves as the Senior Director of Public Relations and Communication at Americans United for Life and frequently speaks and even testifies before Congress and in state legislatures about born alive infant protections. And she's contributed to a book that includes her story. It's called Choose Life, Answering Key Claims of Abortion Defenders with Compassion. And you can learn more about Sarah and this resource, this very powerful book, when you call 800, the letter A and the word family, or stop by focusonthefamily.com/broadcast.
11: Sarah, it is a privilege to have you with us here on Focus on the Family. Thanks for coming.
12: I'm very delighted to be here. Thank you so much.
11: Now, it's really, I got a big smile on my face because you were an intern here at Focus on the Family in 2010, right?
12: 2010.
11: How amazing. Now, all these years later, you're like out there telling your story, you know, participating and writing this great book, and you're standing up for life. I'm proud of you. Way to go.
12: Thank you.
11: And I think people are going to hear, you know, why that is such a big deal as we unfold your story. Let's bring your mom into this. Before you're born, what kind of environment is she in? And let's, you know, make sure people understand what trouble some of these women are truly in.
12: Sure. My mother was a beautiful person, and she immigrated to America from Honduras, fleeing an abusive father, actually, with her sister. And upon arrival here, she quickly married her first husband, who was abusive to her. And then they divorced, and she got involved with another, unfortunately, predatory-type individual in her life. And she had very little education. She was diagnosed in her life with paranoid schizophrenia, and she was really marginalized because of her race and because of her poverty, both things together. And so she was really a woman who suffered greatly, and not just because of her mental illness, but because of the individuals in her life that abused her, that took advantage of her.
11: Yeah.
12: that would precede it before I was even here,
11: yeah.
12: Right? So that was what her life looked like before I even arrived. So when I look at my story today, I have such compassion for her and more context and understanding what led her to the abortion decision with me.
11: Which, again, is so good for all of us to hear. Because, you know, we are all in to save that baby's life, but we don't always recognize the difficulty mm-hmm. that women are in financially and emotionally. So mm-hmm. it does paint that picture in a way that gives empathy mm-hmm. to what she was facing. So she becomes pregnant with you. Mm-hmm. Paint that picture. How many siblings do you have? You know, you're in her womb, but how many siblings were there?
12: So I was, at that time, she already had 7 pregnancies with a set of twins included.
11: Mm.
12: And her pregnancy with me was the result of an affair with a prominent member of the greater New Orleans community who seemed to have provided her some kind of relief from her suffering, some kind of security from yeah. her suffering. But upon learning that she was pregnant, he was out of the picture. And I entered, you know, that was my conception, and that was what I learned from her directly about my conception.
11: Yeah. Yeah. And again, that context to fill in some of that. I mean, you've got 7 siblings?
12: I have 11.
11: 11, but yeah. 7 ahead of you.
12: Yes, yes.
11: So you're coming into that world. She's alone?
12: Yes.
11: There's no husband or father?
12: Well, she returned to her her husband at that time, my stepfather at
11: okay.
12: that time, yes.
11: So she's thinking abortion.
12: Yes.
11: And describe that decision process sure. for her, and then we'll get into what actually happened.
12: Sure. So she was a woman familiar with abortion. She had 2 previous abortions in her past, and those abortions she regretted. She had a lot of grief over, but she felt she had no other choice, right? She couldn't afford the children she already had.
11: They were living in poverty.
12: Yes, they were living yeah. in below the federal poverty level, dire poverty. And not only that, but she had abusive individuals in her house. So when someone is in that kind of position, we have to consider that scenario very specifically, because that woman is weighing, I have a dangerous home here. I have a place where I can't even feed my children. So it's very easy to believe the lie and be deceived that abortion is the choice to make, right? The
11: yeah.
12: only choice to make. And we can talk about coercion, we can talk about a lot of things in that. But for me, what I understand is oppression can lead someone to sin. Oppression can lead someone, it doesn't justify sin, it doesn't justify abortion. But those things were the realities of her very life every yeah. single day.
11: So she goes in for this abortion. What takes place
12: so
11: with you?
12: She, correct, yeah, she went to an abortionist. His name is Nakdark Pallabhi, and he was known for helping low-income women, minority women, and he, you know, that was his, you could say, reputation in the city of New Orleans. And she went to him, and he performed what's called an induction-style abortion with me, which is a kind of abortion where they induce the child early in order to ensure fetal demise. And thankfully, at that time in his career, he was under review in 1989 for performing a botched abortion procedure where he left a woman with a partial hysterectomy. So he was already under review by Louisiana's medical board. So upon my delivery from that induction, I wasn't breathing. And he told my mother, she's going to be a mental vegetable. You should leave her to die. She hasn't had oxygen, you know, just leave her to die. And in that moment, the most improbable heroine, my mother, said, I'm going to sue you if you don't get her life-sustaining care.
11: And this is right there in the abortion.
12: Right there.
11: You're on the table.
12: Right there, on the table.
11: Where were you at in development, gestation?
12: 26 and a half weeks.
11: So mm-hmm. just over, you know, you
12: yes.
11: were just in that viable
12: yes.
11: category mm-hmm. at about 20, 22 mm-hmm. weeks. So,
12: yes.
11: Wow. So she convinced the doctor, begrudgingly, the doctor.
12: Yeah, and she, in fact,
11: responded. Yeah,
12: yeah, he, in fact, you know, she threatened and said, I'm going to sue you if you don't get her medical care. And I believe that threat was a life-saving one in his case because he was already under review with Louisiana's medical board. And then from there, I was sent to, he obliged, and I was sent to Children's Hospital's trauma birth ward in Louisiana, in New Orleans, and that's where I recovered from that. Yeah.
11: I mean, that, most of us don't have that story where you're just out of the womb early
12: yeah.
11: and someone's trying to kill you.
12: Yeah.
11: So you do come into the world.
12: Yes.
11: They do revive you. They take care of you at the hospital. Mm-hmm. You go home, I guess, with your mom. Mm-hmm. Into what kind of environment?
12: Yeah, I describe it typically as a familial war zone for me. And inside my childhood home, there was no safety or security or peace. We were constantly at war with each other, warring for our mother's attention, warring for food, hiding food in bathrooms, eating bugs off the floor, being abused by older predatory members in the household. Oftentimes, my mother, and I, again, believing she was trying to keep us safe, would put myself and the siblings under me in, I would describe as like, you know, a cage-like area of the home to keep us from the predators in our house. So it was nothing of any beauty or safety or what a childhood should look like, right?
11: Yeah.
12: It was incredibly painful.
11: You know, hearing that, some people might go, wow, yeah, maybe I understand that abortion may have been a better thing. Mm-hmm. I mean, as Christians, we should never go there. And that's mm-hmm. early church tradition. Mm-hmm. Christians fought for life from the very beginning. Mm-hmm. And we believe that everybody's created in the image of God, and regardless of your financial status or anything else. But again, a person would go, wow, was it better that you not be born?
12: Absolutely not. Absolutely
11: right?
12: Not.
11: I mean, I know it seems so obvious, but people have been conditioned to an extent to say difficulty and trouble of that nature, mm-hmm. where you're scrounging for your food, being put in a cage-like thing to protect you from older siblings who might hurt you.
12: Mm-hmm.
11: Wow, that's not much of a life.
12: It was temporary, though. And through that suffering, that's when I encountered the Savior of Isaiah 53, the suffering Savior who reached out to me in a radical way in that mm-hmm. suffering. And that changed the course of my very life. In that place of vulnerability, in that place of pain, I learned Jesus, his humanity, understands this suffering. He knows it, you know?
11: Were you aware of what, this is not healthy, or was this, okay, this is just what life is, it's survival time?
12: So after my entrance into foster care,
11: And you're how old at that point?
12: 16 months.
11: Yeah.
12: After my introduction into foster care, I definitely knew that during my foster care journey, which in time span was about 7.5 years, I knew that that was abnormal and dangerous. And I really did believe, and I knew that I would not survive inside the four walls of my childhood home. I knew I knew that this was going to end badly for me.
11: Yeah.
12: If I was going to stay.
11: So now at a very young age, you're like, the adult awareness is occurring. You're
12: yes.
11: having to grow up very fast to understand
12: yes.
11: safety and what I need to do to survive. I mean, that's really something.
12: Yeah.
11: Yeah.
13: My goodness, what a story today from Sarah Zagorski. And you can read more about her story and other really inspiring and insightful perspectives about the power of choosing life in a compilation of stories. 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And Sarah, it's amazing what the body remembers and what you internalize, but you found a really different kind of thing going on with your foster care providers.
12: Yes, and yes.
13: There was one couple in particular that really stood out.
12: Yes, Bobby and Ronald Jones. They were already in their 50s at that time, and they're an older couple, and they actually met my birth mother before I was even conceived. They met her at church. And my adopted mother has been in my life, and my adopted father has been in my life to this day. I'm very thankful for them. But in their house, I was introduced to the gospel of Jesus Christ. And that changed everything. It gave so much clarity, and to really learn from them in a discipleship kind of way what it is like to know the Savior.
11: Mm.
12: Also, of course, they provided for me physical needs. You know, I came to them in a torn up nightgown and a bottle that had Coke in it. You know, that's what I came to them with. And actually, in my case, social workers warned them and said, you know, this family has extensive trauma. This family has mental health complications. And that could happen to Sarah, you know. So yet they did not blink. Mm-hmm. They said, we're devoted to Sarah. And not just to Sarah, but they loved my birth mother, which was really a beautiful thing. And they loved my siblings, also beautiful. So when I look at that, I see so much of God's grace in that, and also the reality that they were in it for the long haul, regardless of if they would get to adopt me one day from the very beginning.
11: Yeah. We'll unfold that today and tomorrow.
12: Yes.
11: But I want to ask you about a proclamation that you have, which is to say there are no unwanted children. This is a mantra of the pro-abortion side. Mm-hmm. You know, these children are unwanted, therefore you're bringing them into a total, difficult situation full of disarray, rejection, all the things they're going to suffer from. Why do you say every child is a wanted child?
12: Well, because every child is created in the image of God, and that is first and foremost, right? We have that reality. Then we have the reality that in the U.S. today, there are 1 to 2 million couples waiting to adopt a child, and that just shows that there are people that want to take in a child and care for a child, even children like me, children that have brokenness in their past.
11: Oh, yeah. I'm thinking, you know, one of the things that we're working on here at Focus on the Family, and it's taking time, but we're working toward that goal where we could have a national database of waiting adoptive parents, because it doesn't exist today. It kind of exists at the community level with adoption agencies.
12: Right.
11: They all have their separate list of local folks that have said, yeah, we'd be willing to adopt. But there's no kind of national database where we could really match those million abortions every year, those women getting those abortions, with a million or so couples that are willing to adopt.
12: Mm-hmm.
11: And I mean, it's kind of like we have enough food in the world to feed the world. We just can't get the food there logistically, but we create enough food. It's the same kind of thing in this space. It's how do we connect people that would like to adopt and transform this preconceived notion of guilt? And we'll talk about that in a minute.
12: Mm-hmm.
11: You know, maybe it's less shaming if I just have the abortion versus giving my child up for adoption.
12: Mm-hmm.
11: But logistically, it's there. It's possible. And we're going to keep working toward that goal with our Wait No More program and try to continue to encourage Christian couples, particularly, to adopt out of foster care.
12: Well, right. And too, also on the birth mother side, there's a lot of misconceptions about the adoption decision, right? Studies show that women who are weighing decisions between abortion and adoption, they see adoption as abandoning their child. They believe if they place their child for adoption, they'll never see their child again. And they are confused between the differences between foster care and adoption, infant adoption versus foster care, which I know we'll get into more. So there's a lot of education for the birth mother, too.
11: Speak to the damaging effect abortion has on women physically, psychologically, spiritually.
12: Sure. So, you know, my birth mother, it only furthered her mental decline. Her abortions only furthered her mental decline. And I saw that in real time. The guilt and the shame from that was just, I don't want to say unredeemable, but it was very challenging for her to come to peace with that. At the end of her life, she did turn back to Christ, which is a beautiful thing. But she suffered with that guilt the entire time.
11: Yeah. And she had an abortion before you as well,
12: two,
11: right?
12: Yes,
11: two before
12: two,
11: you.
12: Yes.
11: So she had all that.
12: Yes.
11: What do you say to that? You're testifying in front of Congress. I'm sure you had a few nasty questions from some who would totally reject who you are. It's
12: Absolutely.
11: Almost like they don't want you to exist.
12: Right.
11: I've seen those hearings. I know how they treat you.
12: Mm-hmm.
11: And yet, at the same time, I think this idea of the impact on women is ignored by them. Mm-hmm. You know, that women carry this for the rest of their life, that guilt, that shame. Hopefully, they find redemption in Christ, which in my mind is the only way out.
12: Mm-hmm.
11: But speak to that impact for that woman that carries that burden forever. They don't seem to talk about that.
12: Right. And it's also because the shame that accompanies that abortion is so seeped still in our culture today. That's and it's, of course, it is against one's conscience, regardless of what they might say they believe about abortion. it is against their conscience to end the life of their own child. So there is a automatic guilt and shame that comes from that. The only relief, in my opinion, and healing comes through post-abortion counseling with the gospel presented as Jesus died for your sin.
11: Because
12: Jesus
11: they
12: can heal
11: need
12: you.
11: Forgiveness.
12: Yes.
11: They need to feel that they're forgiven,
12: yes.
11: And only the Lord can deliver that in
12: yes.
11: the soul.
12: Yes,
11: because
12: I
11: can only imagine they can't even think that it's forgivable.
12: And I've witnessed those who have experienced that freedom.
11: Yeah, that's so good. You know, we don't want to end today without talking about the other part of this, which are the boyfriends or the husbands that may even be encouraging that woman mm-hmm. to get the abortion because they don't want the responsibility.
12: Mm-hmm.
11: And I'll tell you what, I mean, you know this, but their financial status doesn't matter. They just don't want that child in some cases.
12: Mm-hmm.
11: And they want independence from being able to do the sexual act without having to be responsible
12: mm-hmm.
11: for the child that could create.
12: Absolutely.
11: So again, men are involved in this, obviously. So what do we do with that? How do we address that component of this? So women aren't out there on an island. Like they didn't get pregnant on their own.
13: Mm-hmm.
12: Right, absolutely. I think there are two parts to this. You know, there are just, I would say, individuals who don't feel they have a responsibility to the woman and they have not come to Christ. They don't see any kind of adult responsibility in that. They don't have maturity, right? But then we have something a little bit more serious, which is known as coercion. Mm-hmm. And coercion can be subtle. It can be also direct, but I've published about this topic, and the most recent peer-reviewed studies on coercion indicate that nearly 70% of abortions are classified as unwanted abortions,
11: uh-huh.
12: with only about 30% saying they actually wanted that abortion. And I believe coercion often is what compels women to have an abortion from their male partners. And that's very sad and very scary. It shows also that women aren't actually in line with their own belief about abortion. They actually, if they had the support of their partners, of their community, of these specific individuals, they would choose life if that were the situation.
11: And that number holds. I think it's 70. Our research is 70% mm-hmm. of abortion-minded women said if they had one person mm-hmm. in their life that was there to be with them and help them and mm-hmm. and just be present, mm-hmm. That they would have chosen life.
12: Mm-hmm.
11: Isn't that amazing?
13: Yeah.
11: Man, and that's, again, where's the church? How do we get engaged in that community so that they have one person that will be there to help them?
12: It's really the church's responsibility to continue raising young men into maturity.
11: Yeah.
12: And that would solve a lot of, or be part of the solution to a lot of these issues we have. And you know, women in the church are having abortions too, sadly.
11: Yeah.
12: So.
11: Yeah, it's so true.
12: Yeah.
11: You know, we're coming into the end here. We've been doing something for years, about 20 years now, Option Ultrasound. I think we're somewhere around 550,000 babies saved. Mm-hmm. That's a lot.
13: It is.
11: That's a big
12: That's
11: effort.
12: A lot.
11: I think it's the biggest pro-life effort in terms of saving a baby's life. We work with pregnancy resource centers. I mean, we do not deserve the pat on the back. I'm grateful to the donors
12: mm-hmm.
11: who make that happen. But we kind of orchestrate and help facilitate those pregnancy resource centers to get into a position to be medically ready, to get the ultrasound,
12: mm-hmm.
11: to have the sonographers trained to be able to do that. We provide grants for extra hours for nurses to be there on Friday night, Saturday.
12: Wow.
11: So, you know, so mm-hmm. which is kind of the high volume time,
13: mm-hmm.
11: you know,
13: mm-hmm.
11: the clinics typically would be closed Friday night, Saturday, but that's when a lot of women are seeking input about an abortion. So just all that stuff that we do in conjunction with the Pregnancy Resource Center is terrific. But again, what we have found is when a woman sees, an abortion-minded woman sees that ultrasound, and we have some crazy stories
13: mm-hmm.
11: where women will see the baby sucking its thumb.
12: Mm-hmm.
11: And they're, you know, they think it's just a blob of tissue because that's what they've been told.
12: Right.
11: But it's not. It's a developing human being.
12: Right.
11: It's right there to see. And when they see it, they're going, whoa.
12: Yeah. In fact, the data shows that, and this is, it's 100% true. It's close to 90% of women who view an ultrasound of their unborn child are then inclined not to have an abortion. And today, with technology as advanced as it is, we can see babies in 3D and 4D ultrasound.
11: Yeah.
12: There is no way, and the abortion industry still does this, but there is no way to say that that child is not a member of the human family, that that child isn't human, right? The science doesn't line up with that anymore.
11: And we'll pick up on that tomorrow because it's so critical. But, you know, the word fetus, the trick here is to try to disassociate the baby from humanity,
12: right?
11: That it's not really a baby. Hey, guys, fetus means human being.
12: Right.
11: It's Latin for human being. It's, you know, it is a human being. And we've got to start with that and stop, again, kind of recharacterizing that child as something other than a human being. You know, let's end here because this is the core of it all. Your mom, we danced around it a little bit, but at the end of her life, she did make a commitment to Christ.
12: Mm-hmm.
11: How engaged were you with her at that time, at the end of her life? How did you feel with that redemption for her, that she confessed to the Lord, she embraced the Lord, and that, you know, according to our theology, you'll be with her in heaven?
12: Yes, absolutely.
11: I mean, that's a mind blower.
12: Absolutely. I have great peace about that. I have great peace that she is free from the suffering of this life. You know, I took a long journey down forgiveness, and I know we'll probably talk about that more, but I'm so thrilled that I'll join her one day again, you know, and that she is not suffering anymore here. But that was a long process for her, a very painful process for her. But the Lord is always faithful to accept anyone who cries out to him.
11: Yeah. I mean, that is so good, and it's such the right note to end on, because I think the Lord has a heart for women who go through deep trouble. My mom was in that same boat, so we have that
12: similarity.
11: Yeah. She came to Christ day before she died. Mm-hmm. She also considered aborting me in California, which she was 42, and women could have an abortion if you were over 40. Mm-hmm. Because of the complications, you know, all the fear.
12: Right.
11: And thankfully, my dad talked her out of it and said, no, we're going to have this child. And that's me. And that's you. So thank you. Let's come back next time and continue to talk in hopeful tones.
12: Yes.
11: About why we should be here and why God loves the woman and the baby and the man. Can we do it?
12: Yes, absolutely. All right.
11: You heard me mention Option Ultrasound. 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
9: Over the next few days, we'll see cooler temperatures in the 60s with passing cloud cover. You'll need your sunglasses occasionally. Highs today, 65. Highs tomorrow, near 70. In the Willamette Valley Weather Center, I'm Robert Pratt.
19: The first of the queen-like qualities I want to emphasize is what I find in Esther, a grace-filled charm and elegance. Here was a woman of great grace. Though she came to the harem somewhat reluctantly, she did not come with a sour attitude. I'm convinced she sensed God's hand in it.
20: As a woman of strength and dignity, Esther has become a model for the ages, and rightfully so. She not only demonstrated integrity, but her courage would alter history forever. Today on Insight for Living, Chuck Swindoll continues his study of her life story. Chuck set the scene yesterday. Esther is in her late teens, perhaps her early 20s, when we find her in the powder room of the palace. She's there with other contestants who are putting on their makeup for the Miss Persia pageant. With this imagery in mind, let's pick up in Esther chapter 2.
19: The Bible is replete with examples of the significance and the strength, the power God has given the woman. Look at Proverbs 11:16. A gracious woman attains honor. Violent men attain riches. Isn't that interesting? There is something about the grace and, as I shall say later, the charm of a woman that brings her a place of honor that we men would love to have but cannot attain. Look at 12:4. An excellent wife is the crown of her husband. She is the final jewel. She is the uppermost crown. She gives him a place of significance, personally and publicly. Look at 18:22. He who finds a wife finds a good thing and obtains favor from the Lord. And 19:14, same book, next chapter. House and wealth are an inheritance from fathers, but a prudent wife is from the Lord. You have a wife who leads the family with good, reasonable sense, that is, in her realm of leadership. Do you have one who gives you prudent counsel, You have been given that person from the Lord. I wonder what when the last time was you told her that. That she comes to you as his gift. Best of all pieces of literature on the woman is chapter 31, Proverbs. It's the classic section, in my opinion, of anything I have ever read for upholding the dignity and honor of the woman. 31:10, an excellent wife. The old version reads, a virtuous woman who can find. Her worth is far above jewels. And then he begins, after that opening, to describe the worth of the woman. She has a husband who trusts in her. Why, of course. He will have no lack of gain. She does him good and not evil all the days of her life. And then it describes her diligence as she carries out her responsibility. Verse 21, she's not afraid of the snow for her household. She's prepared for it. 25, my wife's favorite verse. Strength and dignity are her clothing. And she smiles at the future. There is a strength of character and there is a sense of dignity about the godly woman that cannot be found even among godly men. We're looking into the life of an Old Testament woman named Esther as we study this wonderful biography. I'd like to have you turn back to the second chapter. The land is Persia. The place is Susa, or as it's otherwise called, Shushan, the capital of Persia. The king is Ahasuerus, otherwise known as Xerxes. His wife, Vashti, has been demoted from the throne for reasons we'll not get back into, but we covered that last time. She is a forgotten soul, never to be mentioned again. He comes back from war, and he's lonely and in need of the affection and care and enjoyment and pleasure of a wife. His counselors say, here is a unique way to do it. Let's find every possible available beautiful young woman in the kingdom, in all the provinces, and let's bring her here and let you take your choice, and she will become the queen. Notice in reading chapter 2 of Esther, verse 3, the development of the story. Let the king appoint overseers in all the provinces of his kingdom, that they may gather every beautiful young virgin to Susa, the capital, to the harem, into the custody of Haggai, the king's eunuch, who was in charge of the women, and let their cosmetics be given them. It's plain and simple, a beauty contest. And the women come from all the provinces. The plan was that the finalist would be given an opportunity literally to have an audience with the king. They would spend a night with the king. They would bring with them all their elegance and charm and seduction and beauty that they could possibly muster in a year's time. And he would make his choice once he has been with these women. Out of the midst of all of this, Esther comes on the scene. Now, you might think, as you hear the story, with the basis being perhaps the Rose Bowl Queen we're familiar with, or Miss America, or Mrs. America, you might think women from all over the kingdom clamored for an opportunity to be a part. I rather suspect they did, except for one. Look at verse 5. There was a Jew in Susa, the capital, whose name was Mordecai. Verse 7. And he was bringing up Hadassah. That's a Jewish word that means myrtle, as in the plant. That is Esther. That's a Persian name meaning star, as in the star of the heavens. She was given that name later in her adult life. He was bringing up Esther, his uncle's daughter, for she had neither father nor mother. Now the young lady was beautiful of form and face, and when her father and her mother died, Mordecai took her as his own daughter. What you don't read, but you have to see between the lines, is that she is in the minority. She is living as a captive in a foreign land. Her home is Jerusalem, that is her people's home, the land of Palestine. And because of the turning and twisting of historical events, her people have been brought in exile to Persia. So she's living a life, rather obscurely, in the home of Mordecai. I'm sure it was a sheltered home, a monotheistic home, a home of great care and concern for character. and for deep beauty. On top of all this, she had a physical beauty that attracted people to her. Verse 8. It came about when the command and decree of the king were heard, and many young ladies were gathered to Susa, the capital, into the custody of Haggai. Now read carefully. That Esther was taken to the king's palace into the custody of Haggai, who was in charge of the women. I don't know if there was coercion. We're not told that she was forced to go. But I think it would be fair to say there was reluctance. I mean, just stop and think. Why would a young Jewish woman want to get involved in a plan that would involve time with a

observe true beauty, which carries with it a modesty and a reluctance to compete for honors physically. I see that in Esther, and I'm impressed by it. I mean, it doesn't take much imagination to realize that there was a competitive spirit in the harem. I mean, harems are not places where great character is cultivated. Can you imagine the scene of dozens of finalists as they make their way to this harem to have their place in the sun? I mean, can you imagine how tough it would be to maintain your spiritual equilibrium when everything in the scene around you is emphasizing the physical beauty of your body and that of all the other women in the harem? Before I read James Hastings' colorful comments about that very subject, let me read from the scriptures. I want you to see Esther in true beauty. You'll love her all the more. Verse 9, the young lady pleased him, that is, Haggai, the one in whose custody she was placed. The young lady pleased Haggai and found favor with him. So he, watch closely, quickly, watch the verbs, he quickly provided her with her cosmetics and food, gave her 7 choice maids from the king's palace, transferred her and her maids to the best place in the harem. I'll tell you, you've heard the old song, whatever Lola wants, Lola gets. Believe me, whatever Esther wanted, Esther could get. Because she not only won the favor of those who'd found her, discovered her, she has now won the favor of Haggai, who is the key to getting into the king's palace. And he says, whatever you want, you can have. Think of that. But none of it goes to her head. James Hastings, an old writer who does a great work on this biography, writes these things. The beauty of Esther's character is this. She was not spoiled by her great elevation. A weaker person would have been dizzy with selfish elation. The orphan girl who had grown up into beauty under the care of Mordecai was suddenly lifted from sheltered obscurity into the fierce light that beats upon a throne. The splendor of her career is seen in this very fact, that she does not succumb to the luxury of her surroundings. The royal harem among the lily beds of Shushan is like a palace in the land of the lotus eaters, where it is always afternoon. And its inmates in their dreamy indolence are tempted to forget all obligations and interest in securing every comfort wealth can lavish upon them. Of course, Hastings calls this scene of the harem a hothouse of narcotics. I mean, this is the place to get high on seduction, cultivating the ability to put your charm to use to get what you want, namely the highest office a woman could hold in the kingdom. Turn it on. And here's how. Available to this woman was all the jewelry, all the perfume, all the cosmetics, all the clothing that would be needed to make her physically attractive to the lonely king. Now, what we are about to read in the verses that follow, 9 through 17, are what I want to suggest are 6 queen-like character traits, not limited to Esther, but available even in our generation. I want to say something rather candidly that I hadn't planned to say, but I think it perhaps will add emphasis to these qualities. These are the kind of things, dads, that are to be passed on to daughters. And it is never too late. Last evening, I realized at the end of my study that I hadn't talked to one of our daughters about this particular subject. And so Colleen and I planned
supper together.

0: And while we were eating, I had typed up the list that I'm going to share with you today. And I slid it across the table at the little restaurant where we were, and I said, "Honey, I want you to read these things." And in the note, I suggested that she spend the next 2 weeks committing them to memory. Here is a beautiful 22-year-old woman who has available to her what any other young woman in Southern California has available to her. In my daughter's case, she also happens to have a father, as I'm sure in your daughter's case, who wants only the best for her. Unless she becomes streetwise in knowing how to use her body to get what she wants, I much prefer that she use these character qualities to get what God wants for her. Without trying to sound over pious, you know me better than that, I hope. We embraced, and with some tears, we said goodbye, and I left her with this little envelope I want her to read. It's with the same sense of care that I share these things with you today, because I personally believe they are as needed as ever, perhaps more so in our seductive environment in the latter part of the 20th century. So if I may have the ladies' attention for a while, and I'm sure when I say that, there isn't a man that won't be listening in, I'd like to say some things for you. And having said what I've said regarding my position on your worth and your significance, I hope you are free of any defensiveness, because I have only your good at heart. I'd love to know that out of this message come numerous godly lives on the part of our women. And it is never too late to do what is right, no matter what your background may be. Let me give them to you in a fashion simply that will seem rather pedantic, but it'll help get the point across. You may want to make notes of them. Number one, a grace-filled charm and elegance. Verse 9. The first of the queen-like qualities I want to emphasize is what I find in Esther, a grace-filled charm and elegance. Will you observe again, verse 9, the young lady pleased him and found favor with him. The original says, get this, she lifted up grace before his face. Beautiful expression. Here was a woman of great grace. Though she came to the harem somewhat reluctantly, she did not come with a sour attitude. I'm convinced she sensed God's hand in it. Why else would she have been there? God has a right to bend whatever rules and to shape whatever size he wishes history to fall into. And she found herself unable to say no. She was commanded to go. And so she came and lifted up grace before the face of Haggai. So gracious was she that he, notice again, verse 9, quickly provided her with all that she needed and then some. Talk about being pampered and indulged. There was every emphasis you could imagine on the cultivating, the alluring, on the sensual techniques of lovemaking, of winning the heart of a lonely king. How charming this woman was. She lifted up grace before the face of this man. Second, will you note an unusual restraint and control? Another queen-like quality of this woman, an unusual restraint and control. Verse 10, Esther did not make known her people or her kindred. In other words, she told no one she was Jewish. Why? Because Mordecai had instructed her that she should not make them known. None of the heady Himalayan heights of the harem caused her to break her covenant with Mordecai. Ladies, let me say that God has given you an air of mystery. He's not given men the same. We are a pretty predictable bunch. Women, how often I have heard your husband say, I just don't know how to figure her out. I just don't understand. For example, the woman will say, what I need is a good cry. My friend, in all of my life, I have never known a good cry. My wife knows them. Your wife knows them. Your daughter knows them. How, after a cry, one feels better, I am still trying to figure out. Here's my whole point. There is an air of mystery about you, an unpredictability that we find intriguing. Your ability to restrain yourself only heightens the mystery, especially as it relates to verbal restraint. It is interesting that Esther knew more than she told. Esther kept secret many things she never shared. Ladies, you're not alone in this, but you know if it is your weakness, verbal restraint can easily become a forgotten virtue. In other words, don't talk so much. And you will discover that there will be about you an unusual restraint and control that will work in your favor, not against you. Learn to keep secrets. Learn to keep confidences, especially the secrets of your husband. And if you are not married, the secrets of your friends. I suppose I don't appreciate anything more in a woman than I do the ability to keep a secret. Keep the confidences that are placed on you. An unusual restraint and control. It's a queen-like character. Number three, a continual teachable spirit. Verse 10 and verse 20. Listen to the words at the end of verse 10. Mordecai had instructed her she should not make them known. Verse 20. Esther had not yet made known her kindred or her people. She's now the queen by the time we get to verse 20. Even as Mordecai had commanded her, she is still teachable. Even becoming a finalist didn't cause her to flaunt her independence. Or becoming the queen. Isn't it lovely to come across great, dignified, well-traveled, wise women who still listen and are still willing to learn from whomever? Some of you are wonderfully gifted teachers. You have the ability to stand before a group and to open the scriptures or to open the subject of your field and hold an audience in rapt attention. Others of you have distinguished yourself in public service. You have served some prestigious roles and offices in the community. A few of you are well-traveled and you have sat in exclusive circles and you could drop the names of powerful men and women who know you personally. May I ask, has that changed your teachability? Do you now see yourself as the consummate authority, or has it simply made you aware of how vast your ignorance really is? I hope the latter. Someone has said education is going from an unconscious to conscious awareness of one's ignorance. I think that's true. You have no corner on wisdom. All the name dropping in the world does not heighten the significance of your character. If anything, it reduces it. Your need now more than ever, acute need, is to learn and to be teachable. Learning from your children, learning from friends, learning even from your enemies. How beautiful it is to find a teachable spirit in a significant woman. Number four, an unselfish modesty and authenticity. This woman cannot be more than 20, 25 years old. This is a chance of a lifetime for her to have whatever she wishes. And she just simply stands on her own character and the advice of the man who knew what seemed to be best. There's a real unselfish modesty, a withdrawal from extravagance and authenticity.
1: 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I'm Bill Meyer. 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
0: Long sleeve mornings followed by short sleeve afternoons. We have cloud cover and front porch temperatures around 50, 55. We're going to see an afternoon high under partly sunny skies near 65 in the Willamette Valley Weather Center. I'm Robert Kraft.
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3: We constantly ask God for what we already have. Have you noticed that? Because we don't know our resources. We go to God and we say, "Oh God, I need more love. I just want you to give me more love." And the Bible already says that the love of God is shed abroad in your heart. You say, "Well, what am I supposed to ask for?" James said, "Ask for wisdom." And wisdom's the sense not to ask for what you got.
4: Welcome to Grace to You with John MacArthur. 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
5: It's true in any professional sport. The athletes who enjoy the richest contracts are typically the best at what they do. They produce on the field, on the ice, on the court. They make few mistakes, and clearly they help their teams because of the skills they bring to the game. Now, compare that scenario to salvation. Frankly, there's nothing you bring to the game, so to speak. There's nothing that you or I or anyone can do to convince God to save us. And so the question is, why did God choose to save certain sinners and not others? How do you explain this doctrine of election? And what's the connection between the doctrine of election and our spiritual riches? Keep those questions in mind as John MacArthur continues his study called Richer Than You Think. And now here's John with today's lesson.
3: In most of Paul's discussions of the church as the body of Christ, in most of his discussing that, he is referring to the present, here, and now operation of the church. But in the first chapter of Ephesians, he goes way back into eternity past and shows how God master planned the church as the body of Christ before the world began. So this is really a look way back before history. Look with me at verse 3 through verse 6a. There are six aspects of blessing in verse 3. Let's see what they are. First of all, the blessed one is God. Blessed be the God and Father of our Lord Jesus Christ. Second element I see here in blessing is that God is also the blesser. He's not only the blessed, but the blesser. Who hath blessed? Who hath blessed? Where does all blessing come from? James put it this way, every good and perfect gift cometh down from the Father of lights, in whom there is no variableness, neither shadow of turning. Every good thing comes from God. You know, even when it looks bad, he makes it good, Romans 8:28. Now we know that all things work together for what? For good, to them that love God and are called according to his purpose. God blesses because God is the source of every good thing. Get that in your mind, will you? God is not the source of some good things. He is the source of what? Every good thing. He made creation, made the entire thing, got all done, looked on it and said, it is what? Good. It's good. The bad things in this world come because man is a sinner. So we see that God is the blessed one and the blesser also. Who are the blessed? Right after the word blessed, it says us. That's us, folks. We're the blessed. In God's wonderful grace and His marvelous providence and His sovereign plan, He has chosen to bless us. Who are the blessed? Who are the us? Those who believe. Galatians chapter 3, in verse 9, it says, so then they who are of faith are blessed. They who are of faith are blessed. You see, it's we who, chosen by God, have believed in faith. We are the blessed. And I'm telling you, folks, when you start to think about how rich you are in Christ, it's really incredible. We are blessed beyond our imagination. Blessed. He lavishes good gifts on his children. When we bless God, we speak good of him. When he blesses us, he does good to us. That's the difference. Our blessing is our words to him. His blessing is his deeds to us. How much blessing does he give us? Look at the fourth element, the blessings themselves. It says, blessed us with all spiritual blessings. He blesses us with all that is possible to be dispensed to us through the agency of the Spirit of God. And you know, it's so ridiculous for Christians not to think they have any resources. To say, well, I don't know if I can really do that. Oh yeah. I was studying Romans 8 one time and reading that text where he says, we know not what to pray for as we ought. You remember that one? So the Spirit makes intercession for us. You know, one of the things we do is we constantly ask God for what we already have. Have you noticed that? Because we don't know our resources. We go to God and we say, oh God, I need more love. I just want you to give me more love. And the Bible already says that the love of God is shed abroad in your heart. You say, oh, don't need that. Lord, what I need is peace. I'm so distressed. And Jesus said when he left, my peace I leave with you, not as the world giveth, give I unto you. Never let your heart be troubled. Oh, I got that too? Right. Well, what I need is, I need joy. I'm unhappy. No, read John 15. He said that he was going to leave his joy in us, that our joy might be what? Full. Oh, I don't need that either? No. Well, I know what I need. I need strength. No. You can already do all things through Christ who already what? Strengthens you. You see, we spend a lot of time asking for what we got. You say, well, what am I supposed to ask for? James said, ask for wisdom, and wisdom's the sense not to ask for what you got. You see, God has already dispensed to us all spiritual blessing, all blessing connected to the Spirit. And people say, well, have you received the second blessing? I always say, yes. And the 5,000th, too. All when I received Christ, I received how many? All spiritual blessings. Look at 2 Peter chapter 1 for a minute. It says this in verse 3, according as his divine power. Now there's the source, people. His divine power hath, past tense, given us all things that pertain unto life and godliness. You see, he's already given us all things that pertain to life and godliness. There's no missing ingredient. The Blessed One is the blesser who has blessed us with everything we need. All the resources are there. They're all there. And in Philippians 1:19, Paul calls it the supply of the Spirit. The supply of the Spirit. Sadly, though, we don't always appropriate our possessions. But I want you to know, people, you're rich. Bless God, he couldn't give you more than he gave you in Christ. There's nothing else to get. I mean, there's nothing else to get. It's all there. All the pneumaticos blessings, all the good things that the Spirit can dispense have been dispensed to you in the presence of the indwelling Christ. They're yours. It's not a question of finding something else. It's a question of using what you've got. So don't go stumbling around saying, well, I don't know if I can do it. Oh yeah, you can do it. The resources are there. You're rich. You are rich. Incredibly rich. So, the blessing. You say, but where are these blessings? Well, he tells us the blessing location. In the heavenlies. In the heavenlies. Now, where is the heavenly? Some people say, well, that's heaven. Well, not strictly speaking, I think it includes heaven. But I think the heavenly simply means the supernatural world of God, the domain of God, the divine realm. It isn't just heaven. It says, for example, in the sixth chapter, we wrestle against, not against flesh and blood, but against spiritual wickedness in the heavenlies. So it's the domain of the supernatural. So we're not just citizens of the earth, but we're citizens up there. We really aren't even citizens here anymore, although we're roaming around here. We start out being citizens of this world. We're saved. We become citizens of heaven, according to Philippians 3:20. Our citizenship is in heaven, from which we look for our Savior, the Lord Jesus Christ. So we're citizens of heaven. We live in the heavenlies. It is the dominion of God. It is that dominion by which we are able to understand the supernatural. The natural man understandeth not the things of God, because he is of the earth, earthy. Jesus said in Luke 16:8, they are the children of this world. But we have been transformed into God's kingdom, the kingdom of his dear Son. Our minds have been elevated. Colossians 3 says, we are ascended into the heavenlies. Our citizenship is there. And so we live in a paradoxical kind of two-level existence here on the earth, and yet citizens of heaven. You have all the rights and privileges belonging to a citizen of heaven. Our life is in the supernatural, in the heavenlies. We commune with God. Our Father is there. Our home is there. Our Savior is there. Our friends are there. Our loved ones are there. Our name is there. Our throne is there. Our room is there. It's in the heavenlies that we live, and we're trapped in the tension of being heavenly citizens with an earthly sojourn. It's like the king, you know. The king who, by virtue of the right to rule, is the king, is still the king when he's not sitting on his seat, right? I mean, the fact that he walks in the world and mingles with the common people and comes out of the palace and comes down and trips around with the folks on the street, the peasants, doesn't mean he's not the king. Because someday he'll go back and sit on the throne because he has a right to do so. And you and I are kings, the Bible says. And we're right now walking among the commoners of the earth, but one of these days we're going to be going back to the home where our throne is, and we're going to be seated with Christ in his throne. In fact, in Ephesians 2:6, it says we're already seated in the heavenly places. It's as good as done. As you see, we are citizens of an eternal kingdom. We belong there. Everything we love is there. And we're trapped in a tension of the earthly and the heavenly. That's why Paul could say in the midst of that paradox, I am sorrowful, yet always rejoicing. I am poor, yet I make many rich. I have nothing, yet I have everything. I am troubled on all sides, but I'm not distressed. I am perplexed, but I'm not in despair. I'm cast down, but I'm not destroyed. You see, it was the tension of being in two worlds. And you may have nothing, and you may be poor in this world, but let me tell you, man, you're so rich in the heavenlies that it's uncountable. You say, my problem is pulling it down to get it here where I need it. That's the work of the Holy Spirit. And listen to me. Galatians 5 says, if you walk in the Spirit, now watch, you walk in the Spirit will produce everything you need. Watch. Love, what are they? Joy, peace, gentleness, goodness, faith, meekness, self-control. All the virtues. You can pull all the riches right down by walking in the power of the Spirit of God. You're rich. You've been blessed with all spiritual blessings in the heaven. You say, how come? Why is God, who is to be blessed, becoming the blesser, to bless me with all these things in the heavenlies and allow me to be a citizen of his world? Why? The answer that comes at the very end of verse 3, because you are, what are the last two words? In Christ. You see, when you became a Christian, you were placed in a marvelous union with Christ. 1 Corinthians 6:17 says, he that is joined to the Lord is one spirit. And you became one spirit with Jesus Christ. And as such, all that is yours. Is that incredible? In case that boggles your mind, you maybe need to affirm Romans chapter 8, where the Apostle Paul reiterates for us a truth that never ceases to thrill me. Verse 17 16 says, we are the children of God, and 17 says, if children, then heirs, heirs of God, and what? Joint heirs with Jesus Christ. All that is ours. We are in Christ. We are as rich as he is. All the resources he had, we have. Listen, beloved, you are a part of the church of Jesus Christ because you were planned into it before the world began. And in so being planned into it, when you came to know Jesus Christ, you became a joint heir with God, a joint heir with Christ, and God dispensed at your disposal all the riches of everything the Spirit of God could transmit. And by walking in the Spirit, it all becomes yours. That's rich. No wonder he blessed God, huh? No wonder. We are in Christ. I don't understand that. It's a fabulous thought. I am one with Jesus Christ so that His righteousness is imputed to me, so that His inheritance is my inheritance. Let me sum it up by saying it four ways. I am in Christ so His position is my position. His privilege is my privilege. His possession is my possession. And His practice is my practice. I'll say it another way. Where He is, I am. What He has, I have. And what He does, I do. And I'll tell you something, if I'm in union with Jesus Christ and to be so planned before the foundation of the world, then I am significant. So are you. But only because I'm in Christ, not because of myself, right? Remember what Paul said in 1 Corinthians 15:10, I am what I am by what? The grace of God, not because I'm worthy. Well, having blessed God in that third verse, he moves on to discuss how this blessed God formed His body in eternity past. Let's go to verse 4. According as He hath chosen us in Him before the foundation of the world, that we should be holy and without blame before Him, in love having predestinated us unto the adoption of sons by Jesus Christ to Himself, according to the good pleasure of His will, to the praise of the glory of His grace. Now stop there. That little section from 4 to 6a is the first part of this longer section through verse 14. And the whole section through verse 14 discusses the eternal forming of the body, but that little section discusses the past aspect of it. The next section, the present aspect, the third, the future. The past aspect can be summed up in one word, election. The present aspect, verses 6b through 11 or so, can be summed up in one word, redemption. That's the present aspect. The future aspect, the rest of it, inheritance. Election, redemption, inheritance. Three key words that show the three different aspects of God's eternal plan. Let's look at the first one, and we're not going to get through it, just going to get through the first point in the first part. What is the past aspect of God's eternal plan? Well, we see in verses 4 through 6a, seven aspects of God's past plan. Seven aspects. First one is the method, which is election. Verse 4. According as He hath chosen us in Him before the foundation of the world. Stop there. You know why He blesses God in verse 3? He blesses God in verse 3 because he's absolutely just overwhelmed that God has chosen him before the foundation of the world. That it isn't a question of saying, hey, you're a good guy. You deserve to be in my kingdom. Hey, you're a nice lady. You deserve to be in my kingdom. It isn't that at all. It's God before the world began setting his love on me. You see, the method by which God formed the body was election. You say, it says, according as He has chosen us in Him before the foundation of the world. People say to me all the time, do you believe in election? I say, yeah, I believe in the Bible. And the Bible teaches election. You mean you believe that God chooses people to be saved before they were ever born? The Bible teaches that. You believe that before the world even began, Jesus and the Father and the Spirit wrote down in the book of life who would be saved already down there, and they planned that whole thing out? Absolutely believe that. You say, what about free will? In the first place, free will is no biblical term. It's never used in the Bible because man may have a will, but it isn't free. It's bound to sin. But aside from that, what about will? You believe that man has a choice? Absolutely. You believe that anybody who wants to can come to Christ? Absolutely. I believe the Bible teaches absolute sovereignty of God and election, and I believe that Jesus said, Him that cometh unto me, I'll in no wise what? Cast out. And I believe Jesus said, whosoever will, let him come. I believe that Jesus simply put it this way, come unto me all ye that what? Labor and are heavy laden, I'll give you rest. And you see, God has some things that He can do that I can't do, and that's fine. Listen, if I understood everything, I'd be God, and if I was God, we would be in lots of trouble. I don't need to resolve it, but don't do this. Don't take God's sovereignty and man's choice and try to find some middle ground, or you've just destroyed both of them. Leave them alone. Let the tension be there. Let it be that God says He's sovereign. Don't worry about how He harmonizes that with people coming to Christ. That's His problem, not ours. He just says, come. Come. Look, the terms here. He hath chosen It's an aorist middle of eklego, which means to choose out, to pick. And the middle voice is reflexive, which means that God is picking for himself. And nobody else is involved in this. God didn't have anybody, you know, whispering in his ear, well, I'd like it if you could include so-and-so. No. And it wasn't anything for us to do with it. God chose for himself. He did it for himself, that it might be for his glory. It says that in verse 6, to the praise of his glory. It says it in verse 12, to the praise of his glory. It says in verse 14, to the praise of his glory. You see, when God chose the church, he chose it for his own glory before he ever chose it for the church's own good. In fact, it says in chapter 3, verse 10, that the reason he put the church together was that he might display it to the angels, that they might see how wise he is, not how wonderful we are. And so we're elect. Before the foundation of the world, we were chosen. In Revelation, that is also stated in two passages, 13:8. And all that dwell upon the earth shall worship him whose names are not written in the book of life from the foundation of the world. The book of life, folks, was written before the world began. The same thing is true in 17:8 of Revelation. It says at the end of the verse, names were not written in the book of life from the foundation of the world. The book of life was written from the foundation of the world. Listen, election, don't have a problem with election. It just means God chooses everybody who's saved. That's right. And it's always positive. You never see it in a negative sense. God chooses who will be saved. Jesus, for example, let me back up a little bit and show you another angle on it. When God chose Israel, he didn't say, all right, all you nations are going to have a contest, and the best nation gets to be my nation. Oh, no. If that was the case, I don't think Israel would have made it. He says to them, I didn't choose you because you were the most righteous. I set my love upon you because that's what I chose to do. And in the Old Testament, it says, Israel, mine elect. Did you know that? Israel, mine elect. God elected Israel. Listen, when it came to angels, 1 Timothy 5:21, God says they are the elect angels, the ones that are still glorifying God. They were elect to that. 1 Peter 2:6 says, I shall lay in Zion a cornerstone, elect, precious. Jesus Christ was elect. Jesus said to his apostles, you have not chosen me, but I have chosen you. And of Paul, he said, he is chosen by me as an apostle of the Gentiles. Israel is elect. Angels are elect. Christ is elect. Believers were elect for apostleship. And believe me, when it comes to the church, he doesn't switch gears and say, well, now it's a free-for-all. God will be consistent with his nature. The church was chosen before the foundation of the world. In 2 Timothy chapter 1, verse 9, it says that he has saved us and called us with a holy calling, listen, not according to our works. It had nothing to do with us. It had nothing to do with what we did or did not do, or what he anticipated we would or would not do, but according to his own purpose and grace, which was given to us in Christ before the world began. Can you believe that? God set his grace on you before the world began. Your birth in this world was not incidental. It was the consummation of the divine plan of God. Listen, you don't need to go to some psychological seminar to get a sense of value. Is that enough? You were master planned by God in his eternal plan. 2 Timothy 2:10. Therefore, Paul says, I endure all things for the elect's sake, that they may obtain the salvation which is in Christ Jesus. In other words, he says, I'm trying to reach the elect, the ones who are already chosen, that they might take hold of the faith that has already been granted them in God's sovereign decree. 2 Thessalonians, I just would remind you of 2:13. We are bound to give thanks always to God for you, brethren, beloved of the Lord, because God, listen to this, hath from the beginning chosen you to salvation. Boy, it can't be any clearer than that. You're chosen. Chosen before the foundation of the world. You are strategic. You are important to God. In the book of Acts, it says, and many believed in chapter 13:48, because they were ordained unto eternal life. They were ordained unto eternal life. Now listen, you say, but if God chooses everybody, what do we have to do with it? We have something to do with it too, because the Bible presents that part of it. Just leave those two where they are and believe them both. And let God resolve it in his infinite mind. But I'll tell you one thing. God is never a victim, and it is the doctrine of election that lets God be God and God be the sovereign of history, and it is the doctrine of election that says to me, you are of value eternally in the heart of God. You matter to Him. Jesus came to shed His blood to purchase you. You're important. And so God has eternally formed His body. Beloved, you're a part of that if you're a Christian. Don't struggle with a sense of self-worth. You are worthy. And don't struggle with a sense of inadequacy. He has dumped on you all spiritual blessings in the heavens. The resources that are available to you are unlimited, and you need to use them. Capitalize on them in order to live on God's best level. Use them in order to minister with the greatest amount of power. Use them in order to build the church that Jesus purchased with His own blood. Let's pray. How wonderful it is, Father, to know that when all the world about us seems so confused and sometimes we wonder where it's going, the Word of God tells us it's all according to plan. The blueprint is being followed. The church is being built, and the gates of hell will not prevail against it. All that the Father gives to me, said Christ, shall come to me, and I have lost none of them. You'll build your church. We'll all be there because that's the way you've planned it. And Father, help us to know that each of us is important. Important in the ministry we have toward you, toward each other, toward the world. Help us to realize that you have equipped us with all spiritual blessing, with all things pertaining to life and godliness, so that we can do your work in your way for your glory. And we'll thank you, Father, for what you can do and what you want to do as we become available in Christ's name. Amen.
4: You're listening to Grace to You, the Bible teaching ministry of John MacArthur. John's current series is showing you why you're richer than you think if you're a Christian. In fact, that's the title, Richer Than You Think. Now, the issue of election that John talked about today, certainly a lot of people struggle with it. You might be wondering, what is the main reason for that struggle? Why does the doctrine of election stir up so many people? Well, here's how John answered that question.
6: Well, I think there's a natural tendency in the part of the human heart, the fallen human heart, to want to be in control, to want to be in charge. And, you know, those of us who were raised in the great American democracy have given almost divine proportions to the idea of freedom of choice. So I think there's some sort of sociological and some ontological reasons why we fight against the idea that God is absolutely sovereign. But think about it this way. Either God is sovereign or He is not. Which world would you want to live in? The one in which God is sovereign and works all things to His own glorious and perfect end, or the one in which God is not sovereign and reacts the way we do to controls and events and circumstances and choices that are beyond His power? That's really a frightening world.
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5: 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And join us again tomorrow as John continues his series from Ephesians chapter 1, titled Richer Than You Think. It's another 30 minutes of unleashing God's truth, one verse at a time, on Grace to You.
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9: 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Over the next few days, we'll see cooler temperatures in the 60s. With passing cloud cover, you'll need your sunglasses occasionally. Highs today, 65. Highs tomorrow, near 70. In the Willamette Valley Weather Center, I'm Robert Pratt.
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15: The name of Jesus elicits strong reactions. Pastor Greg Laurie says Jesus is the name that changes everything.
16: Everything Jesus did was wonderful. Everywhere he went, he created wonder. Walking on the water, healing the sick, even raising the dead. The more you know of Jesus, the more you will say he is wonderful. And all of that wonder will lead to worship and a desire to know.

0: 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Hey, this is Sherry. 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
7: Long sleeve mornings followed by short sleeve afternoons. We have cloud cover and front porch temperatures around 50, 55. We're going to see an afternoon high under partly sunny skies near 65 in the Willamette Valley Weather Center. I'm Robert Pratt.
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0: One of the clear evidences of a gospel-centered life is love for and submission to Christ. The same evidence is observable in Christian families. Does your home, your marriage, your family reveal that you live under the lordship of Christ? Today on Truth for Life, Alistair Begg considers how our marriages can display the gospel to each other as well as to a watching world.
1: I invite you to turn with me to the New Testament and to Colossians and chapter 3. And let's just read from here initially and then a couple of other passages to set a wider context. Colossians 3 and verse 18, "Wives, submit to your husbands as is fitting in the Lord. Husbands, love your wives and do not be harsh with them. Children, obey your parents in everything, for this pleases the Lord. Fathers, do not provoke your children, lest they become discouraged." And now let's turn back to Ephesians and to chapter 5 and read again a similar exhortation by Paul when he writes to the church in Ephesus, Ephesians 5 and from verse 22. "Wives, submit to your own husbands as to the Lord, for the husband is the head of the wife, even as Christ is the head of the church, his body, and is himself its Savior. Now, as the church submits to Christ, so also wives should submit in everything to their husbands. Husbands, love your wives as Christ loved the church and gave himself up for her, that he might sanctify her, having cleansed her by the washing of water with the word, so that he might present the church to himself in splendor, without spot or wrinkle or any such thing, that she might be holy and without blemish. In the same way, husbands should love their wives as their own bodies. He who loves his wife loves himself. For no one ever hated his own flesh, but nourishes and cherishes it, just as Christ does the church, because we are members of his body. Therefore, a man shall leave his father and mother and hold fast to his wife, and the two shall become one flesh. This mystery is profound, and I am saying that it refers to Christ and the church. However, let each one of you love his wife as himself, and let the wife see that she respects her husband." And then finally, in 1 Peter, and in chapter 3, and here is Peter on the same theme. 1 Peter chapter 3 and verse 1. "Likewise, wives, be subject to your own husbands, so that even if some do not obey the word, they may be won over without a word by the conduct of their wives, when they see your respectful and pure conduct. Do not let your adorning be external, the braiding of the hair and the putting on of gold jewelry or the clothing you wear, but let your adorning be the hidden person of the heart, with the imperishable beauty of a gentle and quiet spirit, which in God's sight is very precious. For this is how the holy women who hoped in God used to adorn themselves, by submitting to their own husbands, as Sarah obeyed Abraham, calling him Lord. And you are her children, if you do good and do not fear anything that is frightening. Likewise, husbands, live with your wives in an understanding way, showing honor to the woman as the weaker vessel, since they are heirs with you of the grace of life, so that your prayers may not be hindered." Amen. May God bless to us the reading of his word. And our text tonight is just as short and as clear as our text this morning. This morning in the 18th verse, "Wives, submit to your husbands as is fitting in the Lord." And tonight, "Husbands, love your wives and do not be harsh with them." Or as J.B. Phillips paraphrases the second half of that, "Don't let bitterness or resentment spoil your marriage." We are in this position in studying in familiar territory out of a concern for the well-being of our children and the parental exercise of control by the parents of these same children, so that we might be clearly together in our desire to see them understanding the Bible and being conformed to the image of Jesus. And that then led us to a consideration of the family itself, setting the understanding of God's specific instructions for the physical family in light of his spiritual family, namely the church, which has caused us to think significantly about what it means to be the church, to be members of the church, and so on. And we saw this morning, and it's important that we remind ourselves of it this evening, that our understanding of these specific instructions, either here in Colossians or elsewhere as we've read it, these understandings, directly as it relates to marriage, must be viewed in the context of the gospel, must be understood in light of God's ultimate purpose in seeing men and women conform to the image of his Son. And that is why, for example, in Ephesians 5, Paul speaks about this immense mystery, which is usually mentioned when that passage is read at the services of a marriage. And he says, and I am talking about Christ and the church, which of course should cause people to say, but I thought we were here for a wedding. Why would he be talking about Christ and the church? Well, because marriage has to be understood in those terms. And as we said this morning, the chief end of marriage is to glorify God and to enjoy him forever. It is that same emphasis which caused Martin Lloyd-Jones in one of his books in one of his sermons, which then of course was eventually in a book, to say to his congregation, preaching along these lines, how many of us, he asks, have realized that we are to think of the marriage state in terms of the doctrine of the atonement? Books on marriage are found in a library under ethics, but he says they do not belong there. We must consider marriage in terms of doctrine, and that doctrine primarily of the atonement, of the seeking love of God for rebels whom he woos and wins to himself, and upon whom he pours out his Spirit, and who he loves with an exclusive affection. That, says Lloyd-Jones, which is really that speaking the Bible, that gives us our bigger context. Now, with that said, let's just be very honest about things, as we must be, and recognize that we may embrace that, we may affirm it, we may say, yes, of course, we believe the Bible to be authoritative and clear in this regard. And yet, we live our lives in the mainstream of a contemporary culture which seems to pay scant attention to that, and in many cases is actually opposed to it. Men and women, in coming into our homes, in meeting us in common conversation, in accepting an invitation to dinner, or in engaging with us in a sporting event, if we are very honest, many of them who do not share our convictions and our faith could be forgiven for concluding that we have no higher view of marriage than that which is common in our culture. They could be forgiven for concluding that. I'm not suggesting that they would be right in concluding it, but I'm saying they could be forgiven, because our contemporary view of marriage is vastly different from what we have just read. It is a union that is based, if you like, on fluctuating human experience. The kind of thing you used to do in the first flush of love, when you had fastened your affection on some girl and you picked up one of those dandelions and you walked down the road with it blowing on it. She loves me. She loves me not. She loves me. And hoping desperately that it would end up at the right point, you know. That's so much the view, isn't it? She loves me. I love her. Maybe I don't. Maybe she does. Maybe we stick. Maybe we leave. Maybe we twist. Maybe we turn. You say, but wait a minute, that's not what we believe. No, I didn't say it's what we believe. I said our pagan friends could be forgiven for thinking it is what we believe because of the way we are tempted to behave. In other words, to make our own adjudication on these things, not on the strength of the instruction of the Bible, but on the shifting shadows and changing affections of passing time. And recognizing then, when we turn to a section like this, that we are dealing with the divine will and we are dealing with the divine word, and that the express reality of what is involved is, as from the very beginning of creation, that the two shall become one flesh. They will become one flesh. In other words, it is saying something that is vastly different from just a kind of mutual engagement with one another. It's something vastly different from hooking up. It is very, very different. In fact, it has little to do with a contractual obligation. It has everything to do with a divine covenant. And that is why the marriage ceremony itself and the way marriage is approached and the vows that are made by both husband and wife in marriage is important. It matters how it takes place, it matters where it takes place, and it matters among whom it takes place. Because if you think about it, the marriage bond is, number one, exclusive, right? It is that there will be one man and one woman. There will be a man and his wife. It doesn't involve anybody else. None of this nonsense about two and three involved in the process of contemporary thought. Secondly, it is publicly acknowledged. You say, well, how would it be publicly acknowledged? Well, because the person leaves. Leaves where? Leaves their house. Leaves their family. Ceases to be what they were and becomes something absolutely different. I came on a marriage the other day with my children. We were in Utica, New York. Not my children, my three of the grandchildren. And we came on a wedding, and it was out in the square. And I turned to Sue and I said, you know, years ago this would have been a treasure trove. Because in Scotland, one of the things that happened when the bride and groom and the wedding party left the church was that they threw money out of the windows. Now, this is Scotland, understand. Scottish people don't throw money away, not by nature, but they threw money out of the windows. And so it was a phenomenal afternoon when I was riding my bike home from school and I came on the Presbyterian church just round the corner from my home and the cars were there. Oh, I parked the bike and I waited. I didn't care how long the service lasted, I waited. And then the small crowd assembled and eventually they shared their joy in marriage and their largesse, and it was very, very clear what had happened. They had been in their home. The man had come from his home. The wife had come from her home. They'd come into the church. They'd now been united with one another, and they were going away entirely differently. We understood that. That was what had happened. It was something far more significant than often what we see now. So that the nature of it is exclusive, it is publicly acknowledged, it is absolutely permanent. And he will cleave to his wife. She will cleave to her husband. The picture is sticking with it. It's super glued together. And it is consummated. Consummated by sexual intercourse. That is biblical marriage. Do you hear that, young people? Do you hear that, teenagers? As you listen to all the voices in your ears, understand this, and understand this too, that God who made you knows how it works, and how it works properly, and the disaster that accompanies it when we decide to try it in our own. This is the Word of God. It is valid, it is permanent, it is universal. And when entered upon as God intends, as we said this morning, it is an advertisement for the Christian faith and how we need this advertisement for the Christian faith. Do you realize that it was in 1964, when I was 12 years old, that the Sex Information and Education Council of the United States of America was set up to deliver sex education in schools. And in 1964, it supported ideas such as merging or reversing sex roles, liberating children from their parents, and abolishing the traditional value, a government organization established so that children may be impacted in this way. Goodness gracious, how long is it since I was 12? It's what, 57 years, half a century. Are you surprised by where we are today? You shouldn't be. 1979, the Gay Liberation Front manifesto reads, "We must aim at the abolition of the family, founded on the archaic and irrational teachings of Christianity." Make no mistake about it, we do not wrestle against flesh and blood, but against spiritual wickedness in the heavenly places, and the absolute point of contact in contemporary culture is right here, in the realm of sex and marriage and family. You have to be dead not to know that. And you have to be of the most naive of people not to take seriously our real need to cry to God to revive the church in the midst of these years, and so that it might be that our marriages, our homes, our kids are an attractive alternative, are an adventure that is labeled following Jesus. Now, at the time of Paul's writing, there were in existence both Judaistic and Greek and Roman codes of ethics that related to family living, related to the life of the house. And so it is no surprise that Paul himself, given that kind of framework, would, under the direction of the Holy Spirit, be providing, if you like, the rules or the codes or the framework for marriage within the context of the gospel. And so when you think about that, and you think about the people living in the contemporary world or the Greco-Roman world, who knew what it was, that the husband was supposed to be this, the wife was supposed to be that, and they would say, yes, well, this seems to make absolutely perfect sense. But what they wouldn't get is what is at the heart of what Paul is saying. Because the heart of what Paul is saying is that the execution of these principles is under the lordship of Jesus Christ. That Jesus Christ is Lord. He is Lord as creator of the universe. He is Lord as the one who has redeemed his people from our sins. He is the Lord who reigns in heaven. He is the Lord who will return again. He is the Lord who will reign in a new heaven and in a new earth. And so the lordship of Jesus Christ is then to be on display, not simply in the church as it gathers, but is to be on display in the home life of the members of the church. I've been greatly challenged just recently. Crossway came out with a wonderful new copy, an abridged version of The Reformed Pastor by Richard Baxter, which was written in the 17th century. The original book is hundreds and hundreds of pages. It's just very hard to read. And so this individual has done us a great favor by reducing it in quite a masterful way. And Baxter's exhortations are based on Acts chapter 20, verse 28, which reads, "Pay careful attention to yourselves and to the flock." No, first of all, to yourselves. Now, in doing that, we have to take seriously what the Bible is conveying. Earlier, we noted that for the wife to submit to her husband in this way is somewhat necessarily conditioned, if you like, and conditioned significantly by the demand which then follows here in verse 19. So wives, you submit to your husbands as is fitting in the Lord, and husbands, you love your wives and don't be harsh with them. This is the two pieces, if you like, of the puzzle. That's why we read 1 Peter 3. That's why we read Ephesians chapter 5. So you have submission and you have love. Now, we might ponder why it is that these things are set in juxtaposition to one another in this way. I think it may be because, if we are honest, we understand the particular susceptibility of each member in marriage. Namely, the susceptibility of the wife to chafe and push back under the leadership of her husband, and the susceptibility of the husband to seek to abuse his leadership role in giving direction to the family and seeking to love his wife. Now, again, I'm going to keep saying this because it is so vitally important that these admonitions are not culturally bound, they are permanently valid. And the countercultural element to what Paul is writing here is what he has to say concerning the love that a husband is to show. Now, let's just acknowledge that he puts this both positively and negatively. Positively, to love your wife means that we must do sacrificially. Sacrificially. The model, the measure of a husband's love is to be Jesus' love for his people. Couldn't we have made it a little harder? Husbands, love your wives as Christ loved the church. When Paul writes in Philippians 2, in that amazing passage about Christ, who did not think equality with God something to be grasped, but made himself of no reputation, in that context, Paul makes these exhortations. In humility, count others better than yourselves. Look out for the interests of others rather than your own. And remember, when you're tempted to say, but I don't want to do that, that your example is Jesus, who was prepared to give up himself sacrificially, even to death on a cross.
0: You're listening to Truth for Life with Alistair Begg. We'll hear more tomorrow. As we study what the Bible says about God's design for family life, we have a visible, tangible testimony to the reality that we're not on earth by chance. God made us and gave us the gift of children and the family unit. But there are many who dispute this reality, claiming that science somehow disproves the existence of God. So today we're excited to offer you a free audiobook that looks at this claim from the perspective of a scientist. The book is called Can Science Explain Everything? And it's written by Oxford mathematician John Lennox. He unravels the scientific argument that life on Earth excludes God, and then he proves that scientific explanations align with what the Bible teaches more often than you might think. This is a helpful resource for bridging the gap with unbelievers. It explores creation versus the Big Bang theory, the age of the Earth, and the miracles performed by Jesus. And John Lennox doesn't take a combative stance. He simply lays out the evidence. And while he's a well-known scholar, he's written Can Science Explain Everything in a way that's easy to understand by walking you through his logic as if he's sitting across the table from you, having a conversation. If you've ever been challenged to clearly address the tension between faith and science, this is a great book to get you started. It's available today for free as a downloadable audiobook at truthforlife.org/science. 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I'm Bob Lapine. Thanks for listening. How can a husband love his wife in a way that glorifies God? We'll learn tomorrow from the perfect role model. The Bible teaching of Alistair Begg is furnished by Truth for Life, where the learning is for living.
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14: Over the next few days, we'll see cooler temperatures in the 60s with passing cloud cover. You'll need your sunglasses occasionally. Highs today, 65. Highs tomorrow, near 70. In the Willamette Valley Weather Center, I'm Robert Pratt.
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18: I wonder if we half-heartedly come to worship. 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
18: I'm reminded of what Colossians 3, 23 and 24 declares, and whatsoever you do, do it heartily as unto the Lord and not unto men, knowing that of the Lord you shall receive the reward of the inheritance, for you serve the Lord Christ.
19: Though the Lord had been faithful to the Israelites, God needed to confront them through the prophet Malachi for their insincere worship practices of offering blemished sacrifices. In our verse-by-verse study in today's Word, Pastor Brett Metter challenges us, too, to examine our own hearts. Are we honoring God with sincerity or giving Him what cost us little instead of our best?
18: The book of Malachi, and this is sort of the first section. And it's really heartbreaking. Check this out. So the first section we're going to call verses 2 through 5, the denying of God's love. And we pick it up in verse 2. The Lord is talking about several things that really are springboards into some really interesting discussions. You know, the Lord says, man, I loved you guys. And the people are like, when did you love us? Boy, does that sound like a grateful bunch of people? What have you done for us lately? You know, they might have said. Now, it's easy to say because they're living large right now. During Malachi's time, they've got their temple built. Their houses are all comfy. They really are in somewhat freedom from enemies at this point. And isn't it funny, though, that's usually when you start to doubt God, is when you're living in times of prosperity, doing your own thing and don't have a real need for God. You're not in desperate need, so you're not crying out to God. It's in prosperity you forget God. And that's where the people were. I love you. Where did you love us, God? This is the people's heart. That's where they're at. And then the Lord says, man, I have loved you. Think about it. I chose Jacob. Remember, he's the guy that changed the name from Jacob to Israel. And Esau have I hated. And isn't it interesting? You know, Romans talks about this, you know, about this idea of the Lord choosing us. Election is an interesting part of the discussion here. God chose the Jews over the descendants of Esau. Now, the Esau descendants, the Edomites, and they're the ones mentioned here, and it's kind of important to know what's going on with these guys. The Lord says, I'm going to crush them. So I loved you because I didn't crush you. Well, that's not loving. No, it really is. It is. The Lord should have crushed the whole world. We're all sinners. We all deserve death and hell. But the Lord loves the Jews. We're huge sinners, and the Lord still loves us. It reminds me of Romans 5:8, where we're told by Paul the Apostle, but God commends his love toward us in that while we were yet sinners, Christ died for us. But why would God choose Jacob over Esau? And there's an interesting whole biblical theme that goes throughout the Bible, but Esau kind of is a symbol of the carnal man. But if you would, Jacob's the one who was chosen, elected. And by the way, we could number the ways that God loved Israel. We could talk about the deliverance out of Egypt, the parting of the Red Sea. Was that a loving thing for God to do? I think so. I think that was pretty loving to part the Red Sea and destroy Pharaoh's army. What about starving in the wilderness? Did the Lord love them? Yes. They were hungry, and all they had to do is wake up in their tent and then reach outside the tent door and grab manna off the ground. They didn't have to stand in line at Safeway. God, throughout the history of Israel, God loved them and provided for them and protected them and wiped out their enemies over and over and over again. But the Jews rebelled against God. Now, in Malachi's time, whatever good thing have you done for us? When did you love us, God? If you ever start doubting the love of God, like the people here denying the love of God, repent from that and just look to the cross and see what has God done for you? The answer, everything. He's done everything. Well, now we come to the second section. We've got, number one, the denying of God's love. Number two, the defiling of God's table. And that's verses 6, really through 14. It says, a son honoreth his father, and a servant his master. If then I be a father, where is mine honor? And if I be a master, where is my fear? Saith the Lord of hosts unto you. O priests that despise my name, and you say, wherein have we despised thy name? See, this is the banter back and forth between God and the people of Israel. The first one, I've loved you. Wherein have we seen you love us? And then now the Lord says, now you've actually defiled the table of God. You've despised my name. And they say, wherein would we despise your name? This is just their attitude demonstrated here. But, you know, the Lord makes reasonable discussion. He says, man, sons honor their fathers. Employees sort of honor their employers and even have a healthy fear of them. And why would you not have that honor and fear of me, the Lord would say. Well, wherein have we despised your name, they said. And then the Lord responds, you offer polluted bread upon mine altar. And you say, wherein have we polluted thee? In that you say, the table of the Lord is contemptible. And if ye offer the blind for sacrifice, is it not evil? And if you offer the lame and the sick, is it not evil? Offer it now to thy governor. Will he be pleased with thee or accept thy person? Saith the Lord of hosts. And now I pray you, beseech God that he will be gracious unto us. This hath been by your means. Will he regard your persons? Saith the Lord of hosts. Interesting thing that's going on here. Now, when it says here, you offer polluted bread. When they bring the table of showbread bread to the table in the holy place, it's old, crusty, stale bread. They basically eat the good stuff themselves, and then instead of making a fresh mess, they just bring a bunch of old, crusty bread and put it on the table. So here's God's bread. At least we didn't have to eat it. That's what they're saying. And then also, when it says in verse 8, you offer the blind, the lame, and the sick, it's talking about animals. You know, like they bring a blind, you know, wounded lamb that's scarred from, you know, trouble, and just kind of the spotted up, crushed up lamb that's like, yeah, we don't want to eat that one, so let's bring it to the temple and offer it to the Lord. And the Lord just says, man, would you bring this lamb, he says in verse 8, would you offer this to the governor of your town, like, or would you get the nice one for the governor? Interesting, when they bring their offering and the animals, it'd be blemished, spotted, and spoiled. And he's making the case, man, you have the governor to your house, you'd bust out the good stuff, but with me, you're giving me the trash. And this is what we can do. It's the same thing. We're guilty of the same thing. I'm reminded of what Colossians 3, 23 and 24 declares there. You know, Paul says, and whatsoever you do, do it heartily as unto the Lord and not unto men, knowing that of the Lord you shall receive the reward of the inheritance, for you serve the Lord Christ. When they came to worship, they came with their junk. I wonder if we half-heartedly come to worship, you and I. You know, we come and say, do we prepare our hearts and attitudes for the hot date you have on Friday night more than you prepare your heart and your attitude for when you come before the Lord on a Sunday or a Wednesday night or when you go in your morning devos? You see, that's the problem. That's human nature to sort of do the half-hearted worship thing and sort of give God your leftovers. We can also come to church sort of with a cynical attitude. That's kind of what happens here when it says, you know, they despised his name. And they say, the table of the Lord is contemptible. Like, that was their attitude of that day. And sometimes, you know, people, we care more about what man thinks than what God actually thinks. Some people struggle with what people think of them. Like, I wonder, and I don't mean to be kind of brutal on this one, but, you know, we sing songs, lift up your hands in the sanctuary, bless the Lord, you know. A lot of

that? It's just kind of an easy thing we can do. And some of you are like, it's like you get to church like, I gotta lift my hands at church. That's the attitude of Malachi's people. We gotta do bread at the table. We gotta bring a lamb. So where can we find a scratched up old half alive lamb? Like that's the way these people were. And that's the way people approach worship today. Lift up your hands in the sanctuary and bless the Lord. These people, man, you might jot this down in your notes because they were given very clear, just like I said very clearly, lift up your hands in the sanctuary and bless the Lord. That's very clear. But these people had very clear instructions of how they're supposed to bring their lambs. Let me just read you some of this Leviticus, 22, 18 through 25. You shall offer at your own will a male without blemish. This is what Leviticus 22 verse 19 says. He also says in verse 21, whosoever offereth a sacrifice, peace offering to the Lord will accomplish a vow, a free will offering of beef or sheep. It shall be perfect and acceptable. There shall be no blemish, no blindness, no brokenness or maimed or having a wind or scurvy or scabbed. You shall not offer these in the Lord, nor make an offering by fire of them on the altar of the Lord. And he goes on and on. I mean, I can just keep reading. It's over and over in Leviticus 22 about what you should not be offering. And here the people of Malachi's time were doing exactly the opposite. And the Lord is acknowledging that. He's saying, what? You guys have defiled my temple. And it's going to get even more brutal and more pointed here. So, for them, they had the book of Leviticus chapter 22. You and I, for the church, we have the book of Acts and the epistles of what we should be doing in church. And so the church, we need to follow more of a biblical way and not go against the word. That's what these people were doing. They blew off God's word on how to worship. And so today, people are blowing off God's word on how to worship. So you see the churches with the LGBTQTIA+ flag flying proudly over their churches now. That's exactly what Malachi's people were doing. They were saying, we don't care what God's word says. We don't care about his law. We're going to just do what we're going to do. And that's what these people were doing. And we've seen that now for a long, long time. Don't be like that. But we got to reject the attitude that Malachi's day had. It's very much like what's happening today. So they were defiling God's table. Worship had become something that was not fun for them. By the way, let's take a look at verse 10. Who is there even among you that would shut the doors for naught? Neither do you kindle fire on mine altar for naught. I have no pleasure in you, saith the Lord of hosts. Neither will I accept an offering at your hand. Now, this is a tough translation. The King James, it's a tough one here. The ESV and NIV do a really good job with verse 10. I'm just going to give you the ESV because this is really clear. And this is what the Hebrew really is telling us. Oh, that there were one among you who would shut the doors. That is, shut the doors of the temple. That you might not kindle a fire on my altar in vain. I have no pleasure in you, saith the Lord of hosts, and I will not accept an offering from your hand. This is almost like in modern days, if the Lord were to say, man, if your heart and attitude is all wrong, and you're not doing what the Bible actually says about why we go to church, and people can go to church for all kinds of weird reasons. There's people that go to churches because it's a good way to, get to know other business people and have a network of people that helps your business. There's people that go to churches because they think there's maybe a chance to find a husband or a wife. There's people that go to churches because you might have more influence or you're looking for this or that or the other. But be careful. The Lord says, I have no pleasure in that. Some of you go to church because your wife drags you to church. The Lord would say, don't even come. I have no pleasure in you, saith the Lord of hosts. When you come to church, the idea we learn from the Old Testament, really something that we should do in the New. By the way, there was a New Testament church that had the same problem of Malachi's time. It's Revelation 4:11. Remember the seven churches to Asia Minor? It's interesting because in Revelation 4:11, it tells us why we exist. Thou art worthy, O Lord, to receive glory and honor and power, for thou hast created all things, and for thy pleasure they are and were created. And then we were created for his pleasure. And what pleases the Lord? Jot this down in your notes. Hebrews chapter 10, verses 23 to 25. I call this the spiritual salad or the church salad. Why do I call it the church salad? Well, it says, let us. Number one, let us draw near with a true heart. This is how you approach God. This is how you go to church. In full assurance of faith, having our hearts sprinkled from an evil conscience and our bodies washed with pure water. Second part of the salad, let us hold fast the profession of our faith without wavering, for he is faithful that promised. And the third part, let us consider one another to provoke unto love and good works, not forsaking the assembling of ourselves together as the manner of some is, but exhorting one another, and so much the more as you see the day approaching. So when the Lord

0: spoke to the seven churches of Asia Minor, one of the worst churches on the list was the church of Laodicea. And that church of Laodicea, why don't you flip there real quick? Keep your finger in Malachi and go to Revelation 3. Because, man, talk about parallel here. I see a huge parallel. And this helps us with more of a New Testament application of the Old Testament book of Malachi. It's Revelation 3, verse 14. And unto the angel of the church of Laodiceans I write, these things saith the Amen, the faithful and true witness, the beginning of the creation of God. I know thy works, that thou art neither cold nor hot. I would that you were cold or hot. So then because thou art lukewarm and neither cold nor hot, I will spew thee out of my mouth. Because thou sayest, I am rich and have increased with goods and have need of nothing, and knowest thou not, thou art wretched and miserable and poor and blind and naked. See, they thought they were living large, just like the people of Malachi, just like the people right here in our day. We're the rich ones of the world. But he says, you're wretched and miserable, poor and blind and naked. He says in verse 18, I counsel thee to buy of me gold tried with fire, that thou mayest be rich, and white raiment, that thou mayest be clothed, that the shame of thy nakedness do not appear, and anoint thine eyes with eye salve in the midst. As many as I love, I rebuke and chasten. Be zealous, therefore, and repent. Man, the Lord gives a really strong word here to the church at Laodicea. And so this idea of lukewarmness, sort of going through the motions of religiosity, but not having a real heart for the Lord. And that's always a bad deal. Number two, the defiling of God's table. That's what we see in 6 through 14. Now, back to Malachi. In verse 11, it says, from the rising of the sun, even to the going down of the same, my name shall be great among the Gentiles, and in every place incense shall be offered unto my name, and a pure offering for my name shall be great among the heathen, saith the Lord of hosts. Now this verse is amazing. I think it's amazing because here's the Lord saying, you are my people, the Jews, and you've just totally lost it. But he's saying, in some ways, good news, especially for us Gentiles, the Lord's predicting what would happen in the world. That if the Jews are gonna come and bring bad sacrifice and not really care about God, there's gonna be a bunch of Gentiles who are gonna do this from the rising of the sun to the going down of the same. And you know, you think, how is that going to happen? Well, we know how that happened. There's two possible fulfillments of this. The first fulfillment of this is possibly the church. Once the church came, the Gentile church grew all over the world. And this idea of the incense, when it says, incense shall be offered unto my name. What is incense a type of, anybody? Prayer. And so is prayer ascending all over the world? When you think about from the rising of the sun to the going down of the same, in other words, all over the world there's Christian Gentiles praying today. This verse has been fulfilled in the church of Jesus Christ. In every place, incense shall be offered in my name. And so prayer from all the world. Yes, check that box. There's a second theory, though, that this verse isn't just talking about the church. Maybe it's both, but it might be talking also about the millennial kingdom. And there's a couple reasons. He's called the Lord of hosts. Again, at the end of verse 11, and that's the language of the kingdom, right? In Zechariah, that he's called the Lord of hosts, and that's kind of a kingdom term that's given to the Lord. So some say this is gonna be ultimately fulfilled when the kingdom, when Jesus rules and reigns from Jerusalem. But regardless of which one this is, we should be offering intense, pure prayer before the Lord. That's what we Gentiles get to do. Pretty cool, what an honor. Verse 12, but you have profaned it, in that you say, the table of the Lord is polluted, and the fruit thereof, even his meat, is contemptible. And ye said also, behold, what a weariness is it. And ye have snuffed, or maybe a better word, some of your newer translations might say sneered. You have sneered at it, saith the Lord of hosts. And ye brought that which was torn, and the lame of the sick, and ye brought an offering. Should I accept this of your hand, saith the Lord? But cursed be the deceiver which hath his flock a male, and voweth and sacrificeth unto the Lord a corrupt thing. For I am a great king, saith the Lord of hosts, and my name is dreadful among the heathens. Man, for God to have to tell, do you guys understand? I'm a great king. Like, that's how bad it is. I'm a great king. Don't bring defiled things, to me. And if we're not careful, we can, blow things off as well that are important when we come to worship the Lord. 1 Corinthians chapter 11. Verses 23 through 32. Remember when we were talking about the people that come to the Lord in communion and they come with an unworthy attitude. Remember we talked about that? He said, for he that eateth and drinketh the Lord's cup unworthily, he's guilty of the death and damnation that comes with that. He eats and drinks damnation to himself. And that's something that is so sad, but it's part of what the church is supposed to be about. Remember in Acts chapter 2, verse 42, what was the church really all about? The apostles' doctrine, fellowship, breaking of bread, and prayer. That's what we should be all about. But these four things listed in Acts 2:43, do we approach like, whatever, the communion table, or going to church, or Bible teaching, or fellowship? I'm not into fellowship. I see people sort of blow off all of these things in the modern day church. And we've got to be careful about this. We need to make sure and make worship a priority. That's the key. Man, I don't know about you, but I see my own tendency to sort of have that half-hearted approaching of God. It's interesting because I think that sometimes we've almost fooled ourselves into more of the external and caring more about the external than we do about what's going on internally, attitude of the heart. And that's one of the things about, like, you know, some of you guys have had to deal with the whole what you wear to church and stuff like that. It's funny because clothing is such a big deal to so many people, like what you wear on the outside. But God says, I look at the heart of man. Man looks at the outward appearance. It's an interesting thing how people will make big deals out of stuff they shouldn't. I mean, I don't think the Lord looks at our clothes. I really don't. But I do know that he looks at our hearts. And man, that's where the people of Malachi's time, they came to worship and their hearts were way off. And their actions proved their hearts were off. And that's where you and I can stand corrected ourselves to make sure that when we come to church, we come putting our pride down, being willing to worship the way God told us to worship. That means actively, you know, with enthusiasm. I love the word enthusiasm. The word comes from a Greek word, entheos, which means in God. The word enthusiasm means in God. In other words, it's something you do with energy and efforts because it's before God. That's where the word enthusiastic came from. But I would challenge you once again, let's be lifting our hands, lifting our voices. But man, when you feel the Spirit moving and your hearts are lifted up and you're singing praise to the Lord with enthusiasm, there's something that's very infectious about that. And I think it's preventative to keep us from the Malachi attitude of those people of that day. Whatever, the table's defiled, I don't care about it. Let's bring in our junk and let's just not do whatever. And that can be the attitude, just checking while I went to church box. We don't want that ever. Make sure that when we come to church, let's come enthusiastically and ready to worship before the Lord. Amen?
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0: Lord, we thank you so much for your word. It's always enlightening and bringing truth to us. We're thankful, Lord, for just the good reminder from Malachi, Lord. As we finish up this Old Testament, Lord, what an amazing journey it has been and so much that we can learn. But Lord, I pray we wouldn't just check the Bible study box, but Lord, that we'd meditate on your word, that as we meditate on your word day and night, we'll be like a tree firmly planted by the river of water. So give us that firmness, steadfastness to meditate on the things we've even talked about. And help us to remember those things and internalize those things. In Jesus' name, amen.
1: Amen. Pastor Brett Metter, closing our time on today's word. Well, next time, Pastor Brett will look at what God has to say about the issue of tithing. Today's Word with Pastor Brett Metter is an outreach of Athey Creek Church in West Lynn, Oregon.
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4: 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Long sleeve mornings followed by short sleeve afternoons. We have cloud cover and front porch temperatures around 50, 55. We're going to see an afternoon high under partly sunny skies near 65 in the Willamette Valley Weather Center. I'm Robert Pratt.
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6: This is Jim Daly from Focus on the Family. 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
7: And through that suffering, that's when I encountered the Savior of Isaiah 53, the suffering Savior who reached out to me in a radical way in that suffering. And that changed the course of my very life. In that place of vulnerability, in that place of pain, I learned Jesus, his humanity, understands this suffering.
8: That's Sarah Zagorski, and she has an amazing, inspiring story about God's hand in her life through very difficult circumstances. You'll hear about God's redemption in her life and her family's life on today's episode of Focus on the Family with Jim Daly. And I'm John Fuller.
6: Yeah, John, today we're going to talk about one of the most difficult issues in the culture, abortion. But what we're approaching this through is a deeply personal story of survival, compassion, and redemption. And our guest is Sarah, and I'm looking forward to the story and the unfolding of her story. It's going to inspire you and hopefully give you hope, especially moms who are thinking about abortion or, you know, whether or not having this child is going to be the right thing to do. I think she'll make a powerful case for why the answer is life.
8: Hmm. Yeah, Sarah serves as the Senior Director of Public Relations and Communication at Americans United for Life and frequently speaks and even testifies before Congress and in state legislatures about born-alive infant protections. And she's contributed to a book that includes her story. It's called Choose Life, Answering Key Claims of Abortion Defenders with Compassion. And you can learn more about Sarah and this resource, this very powerful book, when you call 800, the letter A and the word family, or stop by focusonthefamily.com/broadcast.
6: Sarah, it is a privilege to have you with us here on Focus on the Family. Thanks for coming.
7: I'm very delighted to be here.
6: Thank you so much. Now, it's really, I got a big smile on my face because you were an intern here at Focus on the Family in 2010, right?
7: 2010.
6: How amazing. Now, all these years later, you're like out there telling your story, you know, participating and writing this great book, and you're standing up for life. I'm proud of you. Way to go.
7: Thank you.
6: And I think people are going to hear, you know, why that is such a big deal as we unfold your story. Let's bring your mom into this. Before you're born, what kind of environment is she in? And let's, you know, make sure people understand what trouble some of these women are truly in.
7: Sure. My mother was a beautiful person, and she immigrated to America from Honduras, fleeing an abusive father, actually, with her sister. And upon arrival here, she quickly married her first husband, who was abusive to her. And then they divorced, and she got involved with another, unfortunately, predatory-type individual in her life. And she had very little education. She was diagnosed in her life with paranoid schizophrenia. And she was really marginalized because of her race and because of her poverty, both things together. And so she was really a woman who suffered greatly, and not just because of her mental illness, but because of the individuals in her life that abused her, that took advantage of her.
6: Yeah,
7: that preceded before I was even here,
6: yeah.
7: Right? So that was what her life looked like before I even arrived. So when I look at my story today, I have such compassion for her and more context and understanding what led her to the abortion decision with me.
6: Which, again, is so good for all of us to hear, because, you know, we are all in to save that baby's life, but we don't always recognize the difficulty that women are in financially and emotionally. So it does paint that picture in a way that gives empathy to what she was facing. So she becomes pregnant with you. Paint that picture. How many siblings do you have? You know, you're in her womb, but how many siblings were there?
7: So I was, at that time, she already had seven pregnancies with a set of twins included. And her pregnancy with me was the result of an affair with a prominent member of the greater New Orleans community, who seemed to have provided her some kind of relief from her suffering, some kind of security from her suffering. But upon learning that she was pregnant, he was out of the picture. And I entered, you know, that was my conception, and that was what I learned from her directly about my conception.
6: And again, that context to fill in some of that. I mean, you've got seven siblings?
7: I have 11.
6: 11, but seven ahead of you.
7: Yes, yes.
6: So you're coming into that world. She's alone.
7: Yes.
6: There's no husband or father.
7: Well, she returned to her her husband at that time, my stepfather at that time. Yes.
6: So she's thinking abortion.
7: Yes.
6: And describe that decision process for her, and then we'll get into what actually happened.
7: Sure. So she was a woman familiar with abortion. She had two previous abortions in her past, and those abortions she regretted. She had a lot of grief over, but she felt she had no other choice, right? She couldn't afford the children she already had.
6: They were living in poverty.
7: Yes, they were living in below the federal poverty level, dire poverty. And not only that, but she had abusive individuals in her house. So when someone is in that kind of position, we have to consider that scenario very specifically, because that woman is weighing, I have a dangerous home here. I have a place where I can't even feed my children. So it's very easy to believe the lie and be deceived that abortion is the choice to make, right? The only choice to make. And we can talk about coercion, we can talk about a lot of things in that. But for me, what I understand is oppression can lead someone to sin. Oppression can lead someone, it doesn't justify sin, it doesn't justify abortion. But those things were the realities of her very life every single day.
6: So she goes in for this abortion. What takes place
7: with you? She went to an abortionist. His name is Nachdark Polaby, and he was known for helping low-income women, minority women, and he, you know, that was his, you could say, reputation in the city of New Orleans. And she went to him, and he performed what's called an induction-style abortion with me, which is a kind of abortion where they induce the child early in order to ensure fetal demise. And thankfully, at that time in his career, he was under review in 1989 for performing a botched abortion procedure where he left a woman with a partial hysterectomy. So he was already under review by Louisiana's medical board. So upon my delivery from that induction, I wasn't breathing. And he told my mother, she's going to be a mental vegetable. You should leave her to die. She hasn't had oxygen. You know, just leave her to die. And in that moment, the most improbable heroine, my mother, said, I'm going to sue you if you don't get her life-sustaining care.
6: This is right there in the abortion.
7: Right there.
6: You're on the table.
7: Right there, on the table.
6: Where were you at in development, gestation?
7: 26 and a half weeks.
6: So just over, you know, you were just in that viable category at about 20, 22 weeks. So.
7: Yes.
6: Wow. So she convinced the doctor, begrudgingly, the doctor.
7: Yeah, and she, in fact,
6: responded.
7: Yeah, he, in fact, you know, she threatened and said, I'm going to sue you if you don't get her medical care. And I believe that threat was a life-saving one in his case because he was already under review with Louisiana's medical board. And then from there, I was sent to, he obliged, and I was sent to Children's Hospital's trauma birth ward in Louisiana, in New Orleans, and that's where I recovered from that. Yeah.
6: I mean, that, you know, that, whew, you know, most of us don't have that story where you're just out of the womb early and someone's trying to kill you.
7: Yeah.
6: So you do come into the world.
7: Yes.
6: They do revive you. They take care of you at the hospital. Mm-hmm. You go home, I guess, with your mom into what kind of environment?
7: Yeah, I describe it typically as a familial war zone for me. And inside my childhood home, there was no safety or security or peace. We were constantly at war with each other, warring for our mother's attention, warring for food, hiding food in bathrooms, eating bugs off the floor, being abused by older predatory members in the household. Oftentimes, my mother, and I, again, believing she was trying to keep us safe, would put myself and the siblings under me in, I would describe as like, you know, a cage-like area of the home to keep us from the predators in our house. So it was nothing of any beauty or safety or what a childhood should look like, right?
6: Yeah.
7: It was incredibly painful.
6: You know, hearing that, some people might go, wow, yeah, maybe I understand that abortion may have been a better thing. Mm-hmm. I mean, as Christians, we should never go there. And that's early church tradition.
7: Mm-hmm.
6: Christians fought for life from the very beginning.
7: Mm-hmm.
6: And we believe that everybody's created in the image of God, and regardless of your financial status or anything else. But again, a person would go, wow, was it better that you not be born?
7: Absolutely not.
6: Absolutely right. Not. I mean, I know it seems so obvious, but people have been conditioned to an extent to say difficulty and trouble of that nature, where you're scrounging for your food, being put in a cage-like thing to protect you from older siblings who might hurt you.
7: Mm-hmm.
6: Wow, that's not much of a life.
7: It was temporary, though. And through that suffering, that's when I encountered the Savior of Isaiah 53, the suffering Savior who reached out to me in a radical way in that suffering. And that changed the course of my very life. In that place of vulnerability, in that place of pain, I learned Jesus, his humanity, understands this suffering. He knows it, you know.
6: Were you aware of what, this is not healthy, or was this, okay, this is just what life is, it's survival time?
7: So after my entrance into foster care,
6: And you're how old at that point?
7: 16 months.
6: Yeah.
7: After my introduction into foster care, I definitely knew that during my foster care journey, which in time span was about 7.5 years, I knew that that was abnormal and dangerous. And I really did believe, and I knew that I would not survive inside the four walls of my childhood home. I knew I knew that this was going to end badly for me if I was going to stay.
6: So now at a very young age, you're like the adult awareness is occurring. You're having to grow up very fast to understand safety and what I need to do to survive. I mean, that's really something.
7: Yeah.
6: Yeah.
8: My goodness, what a story today from Sarah Zagorski. And you can read more about her story and other really inspiring and insightful perspectives about the power of choosing life in a compilation of stories. 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And Sarah, it's amazing what the body remembers and what you internalize, but you found a really different kind of thing going on with your foster care providers. Yes. And there, yes. there was one couple in particular that really stood out.
7: Yes, Bobby and Ronald Jones. They were already in their 50s at that time. They were an older couple, and they actually met my birth mother before I was even conceived. They met her at church, and my adopted mother has been in my life, and my adopted father has been in my life to this day. I'm very thankful for them. But in their house, I was introduced to the gospel of Jesus Christ, and that changed everything. It gave so much clarity, and to really learn from them in a discipleship kind of way what it is like to know the Savior. Mm. Also, of course, they provided for me physical needs. You know, I came to them in a torn up nightgown and a bottle that had Coke in it. You know, that's what I came to them with. And actually, in my case, social workers warned them and said, you know, this family has extensive trauma. This family has mental health complications. And that could happen to Sarah, you know. So yet they did not blink. Mm-hmm. They said, we're devoted to Sarah. And not just to Sarah, but they loved my birth mother, which was really a beautiful thing. And they loved my siblings, also beautiful. So when I look at that, I see so much of God's grace in that, and also the reality that they were in it for the long haul, regardless of if they would get to adopt me one day from the very beginning.
6: Yeah. We'll unfold that today and tomorrow,
7: yes.
6: But I want to ask you about a proclamation that you have, which is to say there are no unwanted children. This is a mantra of the pro-abortion side. Mm-hmm. You know, these children are unwanted, therefore you're bringing them into a total, you know, difficult situation full of disarray, rejection, all the things they're going to suffer from. Why do you say every child is a wanted child?
7: Well, because every child is created in the image of God, and that is first and foremost, right? We have that reality. Then we have the reality that in the U.S. today, there are 1 to 2 million couples waiting to adopt a child, and that just shows that there are people that want to take in a child and care for a child, even, and I believe, even children like me, children that have brokenness in their past.
6: Oh, yeah. I'm thinking, you know, one of the things that we're working on here at Focus on the Family, and it's taking time, but we're working toward that goal where we could have a national database of waiting adoptive parents, because it doesn't exist today. It kind of exists at the community level with adoption agencies.
7: Right.
6: They all have their separate list of local folks that have said, yeah, we'd be willing to adopt. But there's no kind of national database where we could really match those million abortions every year, those women getting those abortions, with a million or so couples that are willing to adopt.
7: Mm-hmm.
6: And I mean, it's kind of like we have enough food in the world to feed the world. We just can't get the food there logistically, but we create enough food. It's the same kind of thing in this space. It's how do we connect people that would like to adopt and transform this preconceived notion of guilt? And we'll talk about that in a minute.
7: Mm-hmm.
6: You know, maybe it's less shaming if I just have the abortion versus giving my child up for adoption.
7: Mm-hmm.
6: But logistically, it's there. It's possible. And we're going to keep working toward that goal with our Wait No More program and try to continue to encourage Christian couples, particularly, to adopt out of foster care.
7: Well, right. And too, also on the birth mother side, there's a lot of misconceptions about the adoption decision, right? Studies show that women who are weighing decisions between abortion and adoption, they see adoption as abandoning their child. They believe if they place their child for adoption, they'll never see their child again. And they are confused between the differences between foster care and adoption, infant adoption versus foster care, which I know we'll get into more. So there's a lot of education for the birth mother, too.
6: Speak to the damaging effect abortion has on women physically, psychologically, spiritually.
7: Sure. So, you know, my birth mother, it only furthered her mental decline. Her abortions only furthered her mental decline. And I saw that in real time. The guilt and the shame from that was just, I don't want to say unredeemable, but it was very challenging for her to come to peace with that. At the end of her life, she did turn back to Christ, which is a beautiful thing. But she suffered with that guilt the entire time.
6: Yeah. And she had an abortion before you as well,
7: two,
6: right?
7: Yes,
6: two before
7: two,
6: you.
7: Yes.
6: So she had all that.
7: Yes.
6: What do you say to that? You're testifying in front of Congress. I'm sure you had a few nasty questions from some who would totally reject who you are. It's
7: Absolutely.
6: Almost like they don't want you to exist.
7: Right.
6: I've seen those hearings. I know how they treat you.
7: Mm-hmm.
6: And yet, at the same time, I think this idea of the impact on women is ignored by them. Mm-hmm. You know, that women carry this for the rest of their life, that guilt, that shame. Hopefully, they find redemption in Christ, mm-hmm. which, in my mind, is the only way out.
7: Mm-hmm.
6: But speak to that impact for that woman that carries that burden forever. They don't seem to talk about that.
7: Right. And it's also because the shame that accompanies that abortion is so seeped still in our culture today. That's and it's, of course, it is against one's conscience, regardless of what they might say they believe about abortion. It is against their conscience to end the life of their own child. So there is a automatic guilt and shame that comes from that. The only relief, in my opinion, and healing comes through post-abortion counseling with the gospel presented as Jesus died for your sin.
6: Because
7: Jesus
6: they
7: can heal
6: need
7: you.
6: Forgiveness.
7: Yes.
6: They need to feel that they're forgiven,
7: yes.
6: and only the Lord can deliver that in
7: yes.
6: the soul.
7: Yes, absolutely.
6: I can only imagine they can't even think that it's forgivable.
7: And I've witnessed those who have experienced that freedom.
6: Yeah, that's so good. You know, we don't want to end today without talking about the other part of this, which are the boyfriends or the husbands that may even be encouraging that woman mm-hmm. to get the abortion because they don't want the responsibility.
7: Mm-hmm.
6: And I'll tell you what, I mean, you know this, but their financial status doesn't matter. They just don't want that child in some cases.
7: Mm-hmm.
6: And they want independence from being able to do the sexual act without having to be responsible for the child that could create.
7: Absolutely.
6: So again, men are involved in this, obviously. So what do we do with that? How do we address that component of this? So women aren't out there on an island. Like they didn't get pregnant on their own.
9: Mm-hmm.
7: Right, absolutely. I think there are two parts of this. You know, there are just, I would say, individuals who don't feel they have a responsibility to the woman and they have not come to Christ. They don't see any kind of adult responsibility in that. They don't have maturity, right? But then we have something a little bit more serious, which is known as coercion. Mm-hmm. And coercion can be subtle. It can be also direct, but I've published about this topic, and the most recent peer-reviewed studies on coercion indicate that nearly 70% of abortions are classified as unwanted abortions,
6: uh-huh.
7: with only about 30% saying they actually wanted that abortion. And I believe coercion often is what compels women to have an abortion from their male partners. And that's very sad and very scary. It shows also that women aren't actually in line with their own belief about abortion. They actually, if they had the support of their partners, of their community, of these specific individuals, they would choose life if that were the situation.
6: And that number holds. I think it's 70. Our research is 70% of abortion-minded women said if they had one person in their life that was there to be with them and help them and just be present, that they would have chosen life.
7: Mm-hmm.
6: Isn't that amazing?
9: Yeah.
6: Man, and that's, again, where's the church? How do we get engaged in that community so that they have one person that will be there to help them?
7: It's really the church's responsibility to continue raising young men into maturity.
6: Yeah.
7: And that would solve a lot of, or be part of the solution to a lot of these issues we have. And you know, women in the church are having abortions too, sadly.
6: Yeah.
7: So.
6: Yeah, it's so true.
7: Yeah.
6: You know, we're coming into the end here. We've been doing something for years, about 20 years now, Option Ultrasound. I think we're somewhere around 550,000 babies saved. Mm. That's a lot.
9: It is.
6: That's a big effort.
7: That's a lot.
6: I think it's the biggest pro-life effort in terms of saving a baby's life. We work with pregnancy resource centers. I mean, we do not deserve the pat on the back. I'm grateful to the donors who make that happen. But we kind of orchestrate and help facilitate those pregnancy resource centers to get into a position to be medically ready, to get the ultrasound, to have the sonographers trained to be able to do that. We provide grants for extra hours for nurses to be there on Friday night, Saturday.
7: Wow.
6: So, you know, which is kind of the high volume time. Mm-hmm. You know, the clinics typically would be closed Friday night, Saturday, but that's when a lot of women are seeking input about an abortion. So just all that stuff that we do in conjunction with the Pregnancy Resource Center is terrific. But again, what we have found is when a woman sees, an abortion-minded woman sees that ultrasound, and we have some crazy stories where women will see the baby sucking its thumb. Mm-hmm. And they're, you know, they think it's just a blob of tissue because that's what they've been told.
7: Right.
6: But it's not. It's a developing human being.
7: Right.
6: It's right there to see. And when they see it, they're going, whoa.
7: Yeah. In fact, the data shows that, and this is, it's 100% true. It's close to 90% of women who view an ultrasound of their unborn child are then inclined not to have an abortion. And today, with technology as advanced as it is, we can see babies in 3D and 4D ultrasound.
6: Yeah.
7: There is no way, and the abortion industry still does this, but there is no way to say that that child is not a member of the human family, that that child isn't human, right? The science doesn't line up with that anymore.
6: And we'll pick up on that tomorrow because it's so critical. But, you know, the word fetus, The trick here is to try to disassociate the baby from humanity,
7: right,
6: that it's not really a baby. Hey, guys, fetus means human being.
7: Right.
6: It's Latin for human being. It's, you know, it is a human being, and we've got to start with that and stop, again, kind of recharacterizing that child as something other than a human being. You know, let's end here because this is the core of it all. Your mom, we danced around it a little bit, but at the end of her life, she did make a commitment to Christ. Mm-hmm. How engaged were you with her at that time, at the end of her life? How did you feel with that redemption for her, that she confessed to the Lord, she embraced the Lord, and that, you know, according to our theology, you'll be with her in heaven.
7: Yes, absolutely.
6: I mean, that's a mind blower.
7: Absolutely. I have great peace about that. I have great peace that she is free from the suffering of this life. You know, I took a long journey down forgiveness, and I know we'll probably talk about that more, but I'm so thrilled that I'll join her one day again, you know, and that she is not suffering anymore here. But that was a long process for her, a very painful process for her. But the Lord is always faithful to accept anyone who cries out to him.
6: Yeah. I mean, that is so good. And it's such the right note to end on, because I think the Lord has a heart for women who go through deep trouble. My mom was in that same boat.
7: Mm-hmm.
6: So we have that
7: similarity.
6: Yeah. She came to Christ day before she died. Mm-hmm. She also considered aborting me in California, which she was 42. Mm-hmm. And women could have an abortion if you were over 40. Mm-hmm. Because of the complications, you know, all the fear.
7: Right.
6: And thankfully, my dad talked her out of it and said, no, we're going to have this child. And that's me. And that's you. So thank you. Let's come back next time and continue to talk in hopeful tones.
7: Yes.
6: About why we should be here and why God loves the woman and the baby and the man. Can we do it?
7: Yes, absolutely. All right.
6: You heard me mention Option Ultrasound. Jean and I support Focus every month. 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And yes, we do other stuff with Focus, but that's one that we're committed to give at least $60, $120 a month to. And I would hope that you could spare that $60 to save a baby's life. It's probably one of the best investments at Focus on the Family. 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We measure it, we work with the clinics, etc. We know it's $60 after saving 550,000 babies' lives. We've got the metrics down. Why not step in and do that? If you can only make that $60 gift one time in this year, okay, let's do that. Let's save a child's life together. And again, that accrues to your benefit. We're just here. We're the machine that gets it done with the Pregnancy Resource Center. If we have no gas in that tank from you called financial resources, it doesn't happen. Mm-hmm. So fill the tank. Let's give it the gas and save more babies in 2026.
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17: Over the next few days, we'll see cooler temperatures in the 60s. With passing cloud cover, you'll need your sunglasses occasionally. Highs today, 65. Highs tomorrow, near 70. In the Willamette Valley Weather Center, I'm Robert Prout.
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24: The Lord said to Moses, "Take Joshua, the son of Nun, a man in whom is the Spirit, and lay your hand on him, and have him stand before Eleazar the priest and before all the congregation, and commission him in their sight." It's important that there be human identification. To lay hand on him was to identify with him. And he said, and put some of your authority on him. Because you see, as Moses had spoken and the people went in and out, that was going to be Joshua's role now. And so it's to be publicly noted. And the mantle is passed from Moses to Joshua. And it's imperative that the people understand this.
25: 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Today we continue in the book of Joshua as Scott concludes the second part of the message titled Joshua's Commissioning. 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
24: Judges 6. Israel was brought very low because of the hordes of the Midianites, the innumerable, like locusts they were coming on the land, and Israel was just beaten down. Verse 6. Now it came about, they were brought very low because of Midian, and the sons of Israel cried to Yahweh. They cried to the Lord, and it came about when the sons of Israel cried to the Lord on account of Midian, that the Lord sent a prophet to the sons of Israel, and he said to them, "Thus says the Lord, the God of Israel, it was I who brought you up from Egypt and brought you out from the land of house of slavery, and I delivered you from the hands of the Egyptians and from the hands of all your oppressors and dispossessed them before you and gave you their land. And I said to you, I am Yahweh, your God. You shall not fear the gods of the Amorites in whose land you live, but you've not obeyed me." Then the angel of the Lord came and sat under the oak that was in Ophrah, which belongs to Joash. The son of Gideon was beating out wheat in the winepress in order to save it from the Midianites. And the angel of the Lord appeared to him and said, "The Lord Yahweh is with you, O valiant warrior." Then Gideon said to him, "Oh, my Lord, if the Lord is with us, why then has all this happened to us? And where are all his miracles which our fathers told us about, saying, 'Did not the Lord bring us up from Egypt?' But now the Lord has abandoned us and given us into the hand of Midian." And the Lord looked at him and said, "Go in this your strength and deliver Israel from the hand of Midian. Have I not sent you? Have I not sent you? Go in this your strength." He said to him, "O Lord, how shall I deliver Israel? Behold, my father is the least in the least, the least in Manasseh, the half tribe, and I'm the youngest in my father's house." But the Lord said to him, "Surely I will be with you, and you'll defeat Midian as one man." You see a theme in the Bible? "Go into all the world, make disciples of all the nations, teaching them all I've commanded you, baptizing them in the name of the Father, Son, and the Holy Spirit, and lo, I am with you." How
0: can this be? It would be impossible, but not with God. Name him Emmanuel, God with us. Who am I? I'm the least of all the tribes. My dad isn't even big in the company. Surely I will be with you, he says. Now, you remember the story of Gideon. This is the part we usually remember. We often don't even remember that part. But you remember he got an army together, 32,000. That's better than nothing. I mean, I'd feel pretty good about 32,000 until I look at the locusts, the innumerable hordes. I'm sure it wasn't much, but it felt pretty good to have 32,000. And the Lord said, there's too many. Lest Israel say, I delivered myself. Gideon, you tell anybody that's afraid to go home. 22,000 said, I think I've got business at home. I forgot. I'm pretty busy. Well, you'd think, okay, and this is sometimes how it's taught. We don't need those fearful guys. Just get the 10,000 courageous guys. So he had 10,000 left. Guys that aren't afraid. They're willing to go out and fight. But is that the emphasis of the passage? No. I read in chapter 7, verse 4, there's still too many. Lest Israel say, I delivered myself from Midian. Send a few more home. 9,700 to be exact. Remember, he left him with 300. 300. And then he said, if you're still afraid, Gideon, take your servant and go down and eavesdrop on the camp of the Midianites. And you're going to hear somebody talking, and I'll speak to you through that. So he goes down, remember, and he hears this guy talking in the tent, just yakking with his buddy, and said, I had a dream last night. And this loaf of barley bread, I mean, barley bread, a loaf of bread came tumbling down the hill and smashed all our tents. And his buddy said, that's nothing other than the sword of Yahweh, the sword of Gideon. He's given Midian into his hands. And God used the heathen Midianite dreamer telling his buddy to speak to Gideon. And the emphasis isn't on the barley bread. Then Gideon took those guys, remember, and he sent them down there with empty pitchers and a torch. And you remember the story. We've heard it. If you've been taught of the Bible, if you haven't, read Judges 7, and it's a valuable, valuable lesson. They went down in there, and when was the sword of the Lord seen? What is the sword of the Lord? It's the book. It's the sword of the Spirit. It's God himself. And I can't read it without seeing that torch, always emblematic in the Scripture. When the Holy Spirit came, what happened? Tongues of fire came. When did they see the torch? When those pitchers were broken. And God can use 300 broken pitchers to rout Midian. Surely I will be with you. What about Samson? Oh, you say, well, he was devoted to the Lord. He was dedicated to the Lord from birth. Yes, he was. His was a miraculous birth. Yes, it was. And by the way, all these guys are meant to help us see, not them, not that man, but the man. So there are many miraculous births in the Bible. Every birth is miraculous. But there are many that are singled out to be. And Samson. But don't forget. And you can read about Samson in Judges 13, 14, 15, and 16. And in chapter 13, we read he was born, and the Lord blessed him, and the Spirit of the Lord began to stir him. The Spirit of the Lord. And in chapter 14, the Spirit of the Lord, verse 6, came upon him mightily, and he tore a lion in half. And in chapter 15, the Spirit of the Lord,

0: No. Whatever God calls us to do, we're nothing but a loaf of bread. We're not. Joshua is not the key. Joshua's God is the key. Peter, I can do it. I can do it, Lord. These other guys, they might. Before the Holy Spirit came, Peter, with all his bravado, but when the Holy Spirit came, Peter, filled with the Holy Spirit, stood up and preached boldly, courageously, and 3,000 men were converted. What God has called you and I to do is impossible. Preaching, proclaiming his Son, changing a human heart. I can't touch a human heart. Neither can you. God alone can take your kids and give them that heart for Christ that you better be praying for, because he's the one who does it. Now, he'll use us. Don't misunderstand me. But he's the one who does it. Unless the Spirit draws his sword, I'm up here just beating the air. My preaching is in vain. I know that. And I better remember that. And I better pray, and I ask you to pray for me, that God would speak and touch our hearts and equip our hearts and convict the heart of those of you here who don't know Jesus Christ, that you need a Savior. If God doesn't touch your heart, I can't. Paul said, when I came to you, it wasn't with human eloquence. I wasn't Mr. Cool and Slick. In fact, I came in weakness and in fear and much trembling, that your faith might not rest on the wisdom and power of God. Oh, he's such a great preacher. You should hear Paul. He's just something. I know there's some other guys, but he just, his points, his outlines, his poetry. No. That their faith would not rest on the eloquence of man, but on a demonstration of the Spirit and of power. That's what we need. You and I, tomorrow at work, we need the Holy Spirit. In fact, Acts 9, when Paul was converted, remember Ananias came kind of reluctantly, and God said, go and pray for him that his eyes might be opened and that he might be filled with the Spirit. It wasn't Paul's training and eloquence. He needs his eyes opened, and he needs to be filled with my Spirit. And Ananias laid hands on him and prayed for him. And I read that scales fell from his eyes. And he was filled with the Holy Spirit.
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0: Appoint a man in whom is the Spirit. You still in Numbers 27? Let's finish it. Verse 18, so the Lord said to Moses, take Joshua, the son of Nun, a man in whom is the Spirit. And you say, Scott, we New Testament Christians, we all have the Holy Spirit. Yes, I know. Every Christian is indwelt by the Holy Spirit. You have the Holy Spirit. My question to you today is, does he have you? Are you listening to him? Are you obeying him? Does he have free reign in your life? Okay. A man in whom is the Spirit, and lay your hand on him, and have him stand before Eleazar the priest and before all the congregation, and commission him in their sight. It's important that there be human identification. To lay hand on him was to identify with him. And he said, and put some of your authority on him. Because you see, as Moses had spoken and the people went in and out, that was going to be Joshua's role now.

0: And so it's to be publicly noted. And the mantle is passed from Moses to Joshua. And it's imperative that the people understand this. And we'll see it, I don't know if it'll be next week or the week after, but when we get to chapter 1, at the end of chapter 1, I was reading it out loud. John Henderson and I were sitting around reading this recently. I forget when, 3 or 4 months, probably when he was here in July. But anyway, we were noting that the people, finally, the Manasseh and Ephraim, the half-tribe, they said, "We'll follow you. We will obey you if only the Lord will speak to you like he spoke to Moses." They wanted to be sure that God, and you know, I believe that people need to know that their leader, men, your wife needs to know that your leadership is of God. And so Moses publicly laid his hands on Joshua and commissioned him and put some of his authority on him. Now, who is Moses? A frail sinner. He can't even go into the promised land because he lost his temper and spoke rashly. Who's Gideon? A loaf of bread. Who's Samson? Oh, go read it. It's amazing the kind of broken vessels. Who's Paul? Who's Peter? Who are we? We're frail men. And I speak reverently now, very reverently, when I say this, the ultimate expression of this need of a man to be filled with the Spirit is given to us. And I speak very reverently when I say this, our Lord Jesus, a man. And before he began to preach, I read Matthew 3:17. "Behold my son, in whom I am well pleased." But verse 16, when John baptized him, the Holy Spirit came upon him like a dove. And God had told John, "The one on whom you see the Holy Spirit descending and remaining upon him." Our Lord Jesus became man and emptied himself and was perfectly filled with the Holy Spirit of God. The Son of God worked through the Spirit of God in all that he did. The Father, the Son, and the Spirit never have any competition or disharmony, of course. But he was publicly seen to be, the Holy Spirit came upon him and remained upon him, and he began to preach, and he began to go about healing and helping and serving and doing good, and he laid his life down a ransom for many, who through the Spirit, Hebrews 9 says, offered himself up. Okay, turn to Deuteronomy 34 in closing. Verse 7, Moses, although he was 120 years old when he died, his eye was not dim, nor his vigor abated. So the sons of Israel wept for Moses in the plains of Moab 30 days. Then the days of weeping and mourning for Moses came to an end. And Joshua, the son of Nun, was filled with the Spirit of wisdom. For Moses had laid his hands on him. Joshua was filled with the Spirit of wisdom. I want you to pick 7 men of good reputation who are filled with the Spirit. And they found Stephen, a man full of faith and full of the Holy Spirit for the task of waiting tables. And then Stephen began to speak, and the learned ones of Israel, the opponents of Christ, could not cope with what? Stephen's wisdom? No, it doesn't say that. Go read it in Acts 6. They could not cope with the wisdom and the Spirit with which he spoke. The Holy Spirit. He was Spirit-filled. And they were no match for Stephen. Oh, it's so imperative. We desperately need the Holy Spirit. Don't leave the city. Just stay here until you're clothed with power from on high. And then you'll be my witnesses. Daily when you get up, it isn't just when I stand in the pulpit that we should say, Spirit of the living God, fall afresh on me. We should say it daily, because we can't live the Christian life. Apart from me, you can do just about everything but preach. No. Apart from me, you know how to handle your job. You can do what you need to down at work. Listen, men, apart from Christ, you could make hash of your life, and you will. Down at work, if you're not walking with Him. Have done with self-confidence. Trust in the Lord with all your heart, and don't lean on your own understanding. No, we need Him. He is the key. It's to your advantage that I go. If I don't go away, He will not come. And He, when He comes, will bear witness of me. And I close with this thought. When Paul stood up and preached in the university town, in the forum, in Areopagus, where everybody was there, all the PhDs, he talked about a man. Because the Holy Spirit came to glorify me, Jesus Christ. And when we are filled with the Spirit, we'll be all about Christ in the way we serve, our attitudes, our actions, what we have to say, everything will be about Jesus. And Paul summarized his whole message. He said, therefore, God is overlooking the times of ignorance, because He's fixed a day in which He will judge the world through a man whom He has appointed. Appoint a man. God did. He appointed a man through which He'll judge the world. That's our message. I tell you today, you will face Jesus Christ either as your Savior and Lord or as your judge. Bow your knee today before Him, because God has appointed a man. There is one God and one mediator between God and man. Oh, that's not politically correct, Scott. I don't care. It's God's truth. There is one God. There's only one God. And one mediator between God and men, the man, Christ Jesus. And millions of people have come to Him and fallen on their face in joy and repentance and found forgiveness and cleansing and purpose in life, and you can too. And if you don't come to Him, you'll never find it anywhere else. Because there is one God and one mediator between God and men. The man Christ Jesus.
1: 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Recently, there's been incredible growth of the Romans Project, now reaching thousands of pastors across Africa and Southeast Asia. 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If you want to get involved or learn more, visit RomansProject.org. That's RomansProject.org. We are excited to share the impact this ministry is having across Africa. Now, here's Pastor Scott with a preview of our next program.
0: And I read in Exodus 32:16, the writing was God's writing. In Exodus 31, he says, written by the finger of God. This wasn't a book written by Moses. God wrote it through Moses. It was written by Moses. And we rightly hold the dual authorship of Scripture. But I do, when people spend all their time analyzing what Moses is on Moses' mind, or Paul's mind, or John's mind, versus the mind of Christ. Because you can't miss it from Genesis 1 to Revelation 22. This book is God's word. We're so busy listening to anything and everything but the Almighty. And I say there's a place for conversation. Don't misunderstand me. There's a place for silence. But we need to listen to the written word of God, the sword of the Spirit, the living and active, sharper than any two-edged swords, sword of the Spirit. And Joshua needed that too. And it isn't just a little thing we say, you know, read your Bible. No. We've got a book from God. Joshua had a book from God.
1: Be sure to join us next time as we continue our study of the book of Joshua. Pastor Scott will begin the third part of the message titled Joshua's Commissioning. Until then, keep abiding in the Word, and may the grace of the Lord Jesus be with you.
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9: 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Long sleeve mornings followed by short sleeve afternoons. We have cloud cover and front porch temperatures around 50, 55. We're going to see an afternoon high under partly sunny skies near 65 in the Willamette Valley Weather Center. I'm Robert Kraft.
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0: Welcome to Hope for the Journey with Pastor Tom Turner, a production of North Albany Community Church. 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
1: So we're going to look at Daniel chapter 9. We're going to read chapter 9, verses 4 through 19. Actually, I'll start with chapter 9, verse 3 and read from there. And you can follow me from there. Let's read. Then I turned my face to the Lord God, seeking him by prayer and pleas for mercy, with fasting and sackcloth and ashes. I prayed to the Lord my God and made concessions, saying, O Lord, the great and awesome God who keeps covenant and steadfast love with those who love him and keep his commandments, we have sinned and done wrong and acted wickedly and rebelled, turning aside from your commandments and rules, and we have not listened to your servants, the prophets, who spoke in your name to our kings, our princes, and our fathers, and to all the people of the land. To you, O Lord, belongs righteousness, but to us, open shame, as at this day to the men of Judah, the inhabitants of Jerusalem, and to all of Israel, those who are near and those who are far away, in all the lands to which you have driven them, because of the treachery that they have committed against you. To us, O Lord, belongs open shame, to our kings and to our princes and our fathers, because we have sinned against you. To the Lord our God belong mercy and forgiveness, for we have rebelled against him. And we have not obeyed the voice of the Lord our God by walking in his laws, which he set before us by his servants and prophets. All of Israel has transgressed your law and turned aside, refusing to obey your voice. And the curse and oath that are written in the law of Moses, the servant of God, have been poured out upon us, because we have sinned against him. For he has confirmed his words, which he spoke against us and against our rulers who ruled us, by bringing upon us a great calamity. For under the whole heaven there has not been done anything like what has been done against Jerusalem. As it is written in the law of Moses, all this calamity has come upon us, yet we have not entreated the favor of the Lord our God, turning from our iniquities and gaining insight by your truth. Therefore the Lord has kept ready the calamity and has brought it upon us. For the Lord our God is righteous in all the works that he has done, and he has not obeyed his voice, and we have not obeyed his voice. And now, O Lord our God, who brought your people out of the land of Egypt with a mighty hand, we have made a name for yourself, as at this day we have sinned, we have done wickedly. O Lord, according to all your righteous acts, let your anger and your wrath turn away from your city of Jerusalem, your holy hill, because of our sins and for the iniquities of our fathers. Jerusalem and your people have become a byword among all who are around us. Now therefore, O our God, listen to the prayer of your servant and to his pleas for mercy. And for your own sake, O Lord, make your face to shine upon your sanctuary, which is desolate. O my God, incline your ear and hear. Open your eyes and see our desolations and the city that is called by your name. For we do not present our pleas before you because of our righteousness, but because of your great mercy. O Lord, hear, O Lord, forgive, O Lord, pay attention and act. Delay not for your own sake, O my God, because your city and your people are called by your name. Let's pray. Father, it's clear here in this prayer that Daniel uses a lot of words to reach out to you. But most of us here today, we cling to just a few. O Lord, help me, is a common prayer. And so today, we just ask that you would teach us what is wrapped up in those few words, O Lord, help me. By way of Daniel, would you explain to our hearts how you desire us to come to you and how you desire to act on our behalf? Lord, we thank you and we ask you in Jesus' name, amen. I don't know about you, but I think you should add to your prayer list our nation. And we talk about it on the National Day of Prayer sometime in, I think it's in March or May. We do the National Day of Prayer, and we talk about praying for our church and our community and our government. And of course, we want to pray for individuals in the government. But really what we should be praying for as well is, God, will you influence those above us? God, will you influence those around me? God, will you influence those in your church? Because God, we have sinned. And we need to hear from you in the large umbrella sort of way. Lord, lead us again. Keep us from sin. Keep us from that rebellion. And then lastly, what we see here in this idea of the recognition of sin, we see it in Daniel. This, he says he has this sort of collective nature. We have sinned. So let's be sure that we understand that Daniel is praying not only for himself, but for others around him as well. And that should be a part of our prayer life. The New Testament tells us that in 1 Corinthians chapter 1, verse 9, God is faithful, the one who called you. God is faithful. But we tend to not be faithful. We don't hold up our end of the bargain. Also, in Galatians chapter 6, it tells us to bear one another's burdens. So when I go to prayer, I'm not only praying for me, I'm praying for our church. I'm praying for my friends. I'm praying for individuals in my family. I'm praying for individuals in leadership here at our church, or individuals who are going through difficult times here in our church. Lord, keep them close. You know, when you're going through a tough time, it's easy to fall into rebellion and or sin, and we don't want to see that happen. We still want to see people, even when they're going through a difficult time, giving glory to God. And so I'm praying for that. I'm praying that God would work in your life and the life of our church, but also in my life. And that's simply because that's a part of recognizing sin and how all-encompassing sin can be. It encompasses me every day. It encompasses you every day. We're surrounded by sin. And it's so easy to give in. And Daniel has this great recognition of what sin is and what we need to avoid in terms of sin. It's sort of like kids. When kids are, coming back to their parents after being disciplined, it's that kind of a picture. That we can go to the Lord and we can pray to him about the sin in our life, and he's such a gracious Lord, he forgives us, and we can come right back to him. I recall when my kids were younger, much littler, you know, they would get in trouble, something would happen, I'd swat them on the rear end, and they'd go running off to the bedroom or the kitchen, whoa, dad spanked me, you know, whatever, and all panicked. But not an hour later, they're sitting on my lap and we're watching a movie together, right? We're watching the Disney Channel, or we're watching cartoons, or we're watching something, right? Because they know that although they need discipline, that their dad loves them. And we are like that as well. When we go to the Lord in prayer, it's not that we're expecting lightning to hit, because he loves you. He wants to have that relationship with you. He wants to come to you. And so we go before him and we confess all the sin of our own, sin of our people, sin of our church, sin of everybody we can think of, and we ask his forgiveness, and we ask him to work in our lives to keep us from rebellion, and he says, sure, let's go. And we're back on God's lap, and it's a good relationship again. Don't, by the way, give up on that. It's so easy to say, I don't need to do that today. I did that yesterday. I don't need to do that today. Actually, we need to do it more than once a day, probably. Spend some time with God. Spend some time in his word. Pray to God. And when you do, start with the recognition of who you are and who he is. Understand what sin is. The second thing we see in Daniel's essay here on how to pray and what to do in prayer is that second thing, reliance on God's righteousness and his mercy. And that's what we're relying on. I would start out by saying this. I am not righteous. And I'm not perfectly merciful. And I'm not perfect by any stretch. So I can't rely on myself. If you're relying on yourself for what's right and what's wrong, you'll get twisted. Because what I usually find is right when I'm deciding is something that benefits me. And that's not always right. So we can get twisted when we depend on ourselves. If we go into the understanding that we're not the righteous one, but God is righteous, then we don't have to worry about it. God is the one who's merciful, then we don't have to be perfectly merciful. Listen to what he says, and what I just read in Daniel 9, chapter 9, verse 9. He goes on to say in this particular passage, to the Lord our God belong mercy and forgiveness, for we have rebelled against him. When the Bible says that, when the Bible says to the Lord our God belong these things, it means it's a part of who he is. To him, he is mercy. He is forgiveness. He created those things, and he is those things. Daniel appeals to God's mercy, his covenantal mercy to Israel, right? He made a promise to Israel. And he says in verse 11 to 14, you know, the exile was a fulfillment of the warnings that God gave to Israel. Actually, the warnings that Moses gave. Remember when we were in Deuteronomy? And Moses said, this is what's going to happen, folks. I'm going to go up on a hill and I'm going to pass away, but I want to remind you of all that God's done, because you're going to cross over the Jordan, you're going to go over there, and you're going to take the promised land. God gave it to you. It's a promise. And then Moses said, but I know you. You're going to rebel. You're going to move on from God. And you're going to forget to trust him in all circumstances. You're going to forget to give him the praise and the honor and the glory that he deserves. You're going to forget that, because you're going to be so successful. And you're going to get over there, and then it's going to be all about you, and you're going to forget, and you're going to fall away from God. Way back in Deuteronomy, Moses told them that story. Well, sure enough, here we see in Daniel's confession, it's this sense of relying on God, because they did rebel against him, even though he is merciful and forgiving. In fact, what we see happening here is justice and judgment, God's justice taking place. The exile was a fulfillment of the warnings that Moses gave them, he makes that very clear. Daniel does in verse 11 through 14. And don't be deceived, Paul says in Galatians in the New Testament. Don't be deceived. God is not mocked. He knows who he is. He knows what he does. He knows his own character. And so God's justice is real and true and right. I've said this before. I'll say it again. Write it down if you would. Everybody wants justice. When you can't turn the TV on or read a newspaper article or anything these days without that word justice popping up. Everybody wants justice, but nobody wants a judge. How do you get perfect justice without a perfect judge? And so here Daniel is expounding on the fact that God is the perfect judge. I'm not, you're not, Daniel wasn't. He says, this is just happening because we've fallen away from God. Paul said, don't be deceived. God's not mocked. Daniel goes on to say in verse 15, he references the God's past redemption. He talks about Egypt. He talks about God's wonderful mercy in his promises to Israel. And he talks about God being a wonderful God of mercy and glory and justice. In Ephesians, it tells us that God is rich in mercy. So even some of these characters, God's character carries right over to the New Testament. So when we study a book like Daniel, we can see that God doesn't change over time. It's us who changes. So the name and the reputation of God are kind of at stake, and he's rich in mercy. When he's made a covenant promise, he keeps it. And so he grants great mercy to all of those around him. His glory is the ultimate goal. And Daniel knows that all the way through this prayer, we see the name and the reputation of God are at stake, and God's glory is the ultimate goal for Daniel. Whatever you do, Paul says in the Corinthians, whatever you do, do all to the glory of God. That's because God deserves all the glory, and God is glorious. Glorious is not a term I would use to describe you or me. We're not glorious, but God is all glory. How cool is that? And so in confession, don't appeal to your own worth. Look to God's character. Appeal to God's mercy and his faithfulness. I find it interesting in the Old Testament when they pray to God, especially prayers like this that are recorded in Daniel, and they say, God, do this not for me, but do this so that you will be glorified among all the nations. Rescue us, God, right? That's the prayer. Rescue us, because then you'll get the glory. In some ways, doesn't that sound like a sales pitch? Like, if you do this, it's going to be great for you. you buy this car, everybody will admire you, right? And it's that kind of a sales pitch, but it's truth. The truth is this, that God deserves the glory and he is glorious and we are not. And so the real deep prayers in the Old Testament and the New Testament, they knew that. And so they would pray to God and they'd say, God, here's my heart's desire. Here's my heart's desire, that you would change me, that you would change Israel, you change the people. You don't need to change God because you are glorious. And when you change us, the countries around us are not going to see us as being so great, but they're going to see a great God who can move among his people. You know, for us, we live in a wonderful country, but there isn't anybody who would say we're perfect. We've seen some incredible elections. We've seen some incredible stories about politicians in the past. We've seen all kinds of strange things happen. But we're still pretty good, right? We're okay. Whether you're on one side of the red-blue line or the other side of the red-blue line, we're all right. We're better than the other guys. That's what we like to say anyway. But the reality is none of us is as good as God is. And God wants to work in us in such a way that it will change us and people around us as individuals and even as a country. People around us will go, wow, they've got a great God. So when you pray, you want to pray for the people around you because you want God to work in them. You want to pray for our country because you want God to be at work in our country and working in our midst so that people will say what a great God they serve. It's sort of, you know, again, a doctor who he wants to treat a disease, and you go to his office and he says, well, what's wrong with you? And you say, nothing's wrong with me, I'm just fine, doc, thanks, give me the stamp of approval and I'll go out. And then when you leave, you go, see, I got his stamp of approval, I must be healthy. And all the while something's eating you up on the inside, something's making you unhealthy, something is working in your body and it's not good, right? Well, a doctor can't treat a disease that you don't admit you have. A doctor can't help you if you don't go to him and say, this is my problem, doc. It all starts, revival in us and a relationship with the Lord, it all starts with that confession and then eventually that reliance on God's great mercy to be able to deliver us from those circumstances. In fact, this portion of Daniel is called a deliverance of Daniel. This prayer is all about deliverance. It's about, hey, work in me and work in the people that we might be different. The last thing he talks about in verse 16 and 19 is this idea. It's a request for restoration. He's already said, Lord, I'm a sinner. And now, secondly, he's come before God. He said, and you are righteous. This is your character. This is who you are. Okay, now let's see how those things mix, he says. In verse 16 and 19, he says, you can restore us. You can bring us back. You can bring us into harmony with you. O Lord, he says in verse 19, hear, O Lord, forgive. O Lord, pay attention and act. He's asking God to work among the people in verse 19. He's saying, do it, Lord. We know it's got to be for your glory because I'm a sinner. You're perfect. If you do this thing among your people, it will reflect on you as a perfect God. O Lord, hear. O Lord, forgive. O Lord, pay attention and act. That is a three-point outline right there in Daniel chapter 9, verse 19. You should underline that because that is a three-point outline on how you should pray. Hear me, Lord. Forgive me, Lord. Act, Lord. That's our outline. He pleads those things before God. He pleads, number one, for forgiveness. Turn away your anger, he says in verse 16. It echoes that theme of divine wrath and mercy and God's perfect judgment. You know, he says, hey, forgive us. Then he goes on to say, give us your favor. Let your faith shine upon your sanctuary. A return. Make yourself present to us. We're grateful today. I don't know about you, but I'm grateful today that I don't have to go someplace to worship God and know that he's there. I can worship God right here and know that he's here. When you came to church today, I hope you expected to meet God. I hope you expected to meet God. Not because he's here physically, but because he's in you. That's his dwelling place. And when you gather with the saints and you worship corporately with everybody, there's a sense that, okay, God is in me, God is in you, we're worshiping, God is here. And when I drive away today and I drive down the road, I don't have to worry that I left God behind. I don't have to worry my car's too crowded to carry God. No, I take him with me wherever I go. I don't have to go to a specific location. In the Old Testament, they did. In the Old Testament, they had to go find God. And so Daniel is saying, shine, you know, make yourself aware. Let your face shine upon your sanctuary. We could say today, because of the work of Jesus Christ, we could say, Lord God, let your face shine upon me. May you be with me always. There's an old Irish prayer that starts that way. May God's face shine upon you. It's the idea that we carry God with us. So his plea for forgiveness and this petition for favor is taking place here at the end of his prayer time. And then finally, it's this passion for God's name. Listen to what he says. Not because of our righteousness, but because of your great mercy, in verse 18. For your own sake, in verse 19, because your city and your people are called by your name. Well, we see that in the New Testament when Jesus is praying in Matthew, he says, hallowed be thy name. That's what that means. God has a holy name, and we want that relationship with God, so we have this passion for who he is and what we call him. Pray with boldness, holy boldness for God. Restore what sin has broken. Be joined to him again for the sake of his name. You know, when you go to court and you've done something wrong, your attorney does not play on the judge's heartstrings. He doesn't say, oh, Judge, Tom's a good guy. If you knew Tom or you played golf with Tom, you would say, well, I can't really hold it against Tom, this thing that he did. I'm going to just forgive him. That's not what your lawyer does, I hope. You got a bad lawyer if that's what he does. But instead, the lawyer goes and he says, no, we're going to go by the law. We're going to follow the law of the land. And so he goes before the Lord, and in this case, Daniel says, God, your name is holy. You are a holy God, a merciful God, a forgiving God. That's you. And so here's Tom, and he's this bad guy. He's done bad things. He's rebelled against you, sometimes without even knowing it, sometimes openly rebelling. And here he is coming before you. What are you going to do, God? Please, God, act in your own character. Be holy. Be just. And so that's what Jesus does. Jesus is alive and well. He's at the right hand of God in heaven, and he's our greatest advocate. And when I pray, Jesus hears my prayers, and he elbows his father right next to him, and he says, hey, you need to forgive Tom. He trusts what I did at Calvary. And that's how we get into heaven. Because God listens to his son. And when his son says, Tom is a man of faith who believes exactly what I did at the cross at Calvary, and he's taken me into his heart as his Lord and Savior, God says, okay, I can forgive him. Jesus is our lawyer. And he plays on the law of God, which tells us no one comes unto the Father but by Jesus. And so Jesus says, Tom can come. And so I don't know about you today, but I hope that Jesus would say, you can come, that God would accept you, that you've given up the rebellion, you've given up trying to do your own thing, and you're going to trust in the Lord Jesus. That's my hope for you today. Let me pray for us before we go. Father, we thank you for this day, the glorious day that you've created. It should point us to your greatness, to your awesome power, and that power also comes to us, that you have the power to forgive, that you have the power to bring mercy and justice to our lives, that we once again can be in harmony with you, in good relation with you. And that's what we desire. Lord, thank you for this day. Thank you for the opportunity to hear from your word. Be with us now as we live it each day in our community. We pray in Jesus' name. Amen.
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5: 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You and the kids will have a pleasant time putting a kite into the air with winds 10 to 20, partly to mostly sunny skies. Highs today 60, 65, up to 70 degrees tomorrow. In the Willamette Valley Weather Center, I'm Robert Prout.
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10: 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From God, I Need Some Answers, here's David with the conclusion of his message, How Do I Face My Fears?
11: You know that if we're honest, we all have, on occasion, been afraid. afraid in our spirit, afraid in our hearts, afraid of what might happen, afraid of what is happening. And for us to say we never have any fear is mostly not to say the truth, because fear is a part of the human condition. But the Bible tells us we don't have to let fear control us, because God has a place in his heart for the fears of our heart. And he will help us. And he's opened his book, which we call the Bible, to give us information. Here in Psalm 34, we have this great teaching on fear that will help us when our fears come. We cannot miss being afraid on occasion, but we can miss living in fear. God never intended for his people, for his children, to live in fear, and he's given us all we need to be victors and not victims. We'll get to that in just a moment, but let me tell you again about our resource for the month of May. It's a beautiful book that just came off the press here at Turning Points, never been offered before. It's called Five Psalms for a Flourishing Life. It's a hardback book of 236 pages, which is only available from Turning Point. It's our May resource, which means when you send a gift of any size to Turning Point, all you have to do is ask for your copy of this book, and it'll be on its way. We love sending these resources to you because we know they're there to nourish your soul and help you grow strong in your faith. Please give us the opportunity to send this book to you when you send your gift of any size to Turning Point today. This is Turning Point. This is God's work. And when we work together, a lot of great things can happen, and they're happening. Right now, let's open our hearts to part two of this discussion from Psalm 34. How do I face my fears?
12: I've shared with you a couple of times the little word of the granddaughter of one of my good friends, who said that the one word that is not in God's vocabulary is the word oops. And I never will forget that, because that really speaks reams to me. It reminds us that what goes on in our lives and the things that are happening to us that cause our fear are things which have been filtered through the hands of a God that we trust and that we love. What David is saying is that when you began to be fearful, if you are a believer in God, you should immediately turn your attention away from your fear, even if you have to force yourself to do it, and begin to look into the face of Almighty God and express your love and appreciation and your praise and your exaltation of the one who is in charge. What we're prone to do when we get afraid, I know it well, is to go cover ourselves up, put the blanket over our head, and then in a fetal position, nurse our fears. Have you ever done that? Talk to yourself about how bad it is. Reflect on the awful options that are before you. Try to remember everybody else who had what you have who died. You know what I'm talking about? And oh, how the adversary of our souls loves to get us in that kind of a pity party, where we get our attention focused on ourselves and off the resource of our God. You say, well, what good is going to happen to me if I begin to praise and worship God? I'll tell you what will happen. It will make God big in your heart and in your mind, and all of a sudden the problem you have will get into perspective. Satan wants the problem to become everything. God wants himself to be everything and the problem in perspective to the Creator. When I pray and worship God, sometimes even with tears coming down my face because there's a hurt I can't deal with, it is a wonderful thing to see the transformation that takes place within my spirit. As I worship and praise God, my problem doesn't go away, but all of a sudden I see it in perspective to the one who is in charge of everything, last I heard, in perspective to Almighty God. I want to take just a moment and think with you about that last little phrase that David wrote. He said, I will boast of his kindness to me. And I wrote down in my journal this week that it's interesting what we boast about. When you were at the last dinner party with your friends, what was it that occupied the attention of the group? And what did you talk about and what did you boast about? Someone has written that if you boast in your conversation about the great things you have done, then you are simply reflecting your own insecurity. Only by putting the spotlight on the Lord and focusing on Him do you really understand what it's like. And you know, I would like to start a new club, Boasting in the Lord Club. When we get together, just brag on Jesus. You know, so many good things are happening in our lives as individuals and in this church as a congregation. When we get together as God's people, we ought to boast on the Lord. We ought to brag on God. Instead of trying to lift ourselves up or worse, put somebody else down, David says one of the great therapies for fear and discouragement is to have yay God parties every time you get an opportunity. The next thing that he talks about in this psalm is very difficult for some of us. I think most of us, because we're spiritually intelligent, know the importance of acknowledging the reliability of God. We know that. That's in the scripture, and we don't have a hard time dealing with that. We may not always be obedient to it, but we know it's there. But the second thing David points out in the beginning of this psalm is that when you have to deal with the fear in your life, number two, you have to admit the reality of it. You have to admit the reality of your fear. Read verses 4 and 5 with me. I sought the Lord, and he heard me and delivered me from all my fears. They looked to him and were radiant, and their faces were not ashamed. Now, please watch your Bibles carefully, and let me tell you what is going on in these verses, because it isn't clear just reading it from the English version. The original language actually says, so their faces shall never be ashamed. And what the psalmist is doing in his poetic style is personifying his fears. And this is what the verse really says. He delivered me from all my fears. In looking to him, my fears were enlightened, and their faces will never be ashamed. Or literally, I will never put a veil over the face of my fears. I will never try to hide them. What the psalmist is saying is that part of the process of dealing with fear is the willingness to acknowledge and admit that it's there. I don't like to acknowledge my weaknesses. I mean, I really struggle with that. I don't like to acknowledge them to Donna, not to my children. And I even don't, you know, it's kind of stupid when you get right down to it. I don't even like to tell God. And then I think, good night, Jeremiah. He knows everything. You know, he knows already, but I know that, and I understand that up here, but I just have a hard time saying, God, I'm afraid, or God, I'm weak. In our fantasies, and you watch this, in our fantasies, we are always the ones who do the right thing. We are always the one who walks into a fearful situation, and we're the strong ones. Isn't that the way you fantasize? Here's a whole group, everybody's coming unglued, and here you come. Boy, I'm telling you, Mr. Rock. And you walk in and you've got it all together and you give a little speech and in a few minutes everybody's calmed down and the whole thing's in control and you did it again, right? But it very seldom is that way. And while it might be true in our fantasies, it's not true in reality. And the bottom line, friends, is that all of us have moments where we are very much afraid. Strange things produce fear in us, but the fear is real. And the psalmist says we ought to acknowledge our fear before God. Now, let me tell you why I think that's important. I believe it's important because only the fearful

but I don't feel like I can really minister and serve you, Lord, if you don't remove it. And the Bible says in 2 Corinthians that three times in Paul's career, he came to the Lord and he pled with God. He said, God, please take away this thorn. And you know, it doesn't tell us what the thorn is. I think that's probably good, because then we'd have a Paul's thorn club in every church. I mean, you know it's true. He didn't tell us what it is. We don't know what it is. A lot of people think it was his eyesight. There's a couple of comments in his writings about his eyes and about writing in a large hand. But we don't know what his thorn was, but we know it was significant. It was a fearful thing for Paul. Three times he said, Lord, would you please take this away? And in 2 Corinthians, we're told that the Lord came to him. Listen to the words of 2 Corinthians 12, 8 through 10. Three times I besought the Lord about this, that it should leave me, but he said to me, my grace is sufficient for you, Paul, for my power is made perfect in weakness. I will all the more gladly boast of my weaknesses, said Paul, that the power of Christ may rest upon me. For the sake of Christ, then, I am content with weaknesses and insults and hardships and persecutions and calamities. For, here's the principle, when I am weak, then I am strong. Now that sounds like double talk, but I want you to say it out loud with me. When I am weak, then I am strong. You say, Pastor Jeremiah, that doesn't make any sense to me at all. Well, it makes absolute sense. What God is teaching us through the words of Paul and in this Old Testament psalm is this, that when we are filled with the realization of our own ability and our own strength and our own prowess, we go forward in the strength of the human psyche to do the will of God, and we ultimately fail. And if we don't fail, we fall very short of God's purpose for us. I read in a book that when we operate in the flesh, three things are always true. We will always lack the power of the Spirit, and so we'll suffer from fatigue. We will always lack the vision of the Spirit, so we'll suffer from frustration. And we will always lack the sustaining ministry of the Spirit, so we will suffer from failure. And my friends, there are Christian people who are well-meaning all over the universe whose lives could be marked by those three characteristics. And they are the characteristics that come when we try to do things in our own strength. Now watch. When something happens, when you have an illness in your family, or you have a child who goes south on you. Anybody have a child go south on them? Everything's in line, and all of a sudden one day you wake up and you wonder, who is this person? And you don't have any way of understanding it. And in that moment of time, when you feel so helpless and so incapable and so weak, the Spirit of God descends into your weakness and gives you strength, and all of a sudden you begin to realize there's something dynamic going on in your life that you never experienced before. It's not your power, it's God's power. And what Paul is saying is this, if it takes weakness to get God's power in your life, you are better off weak than you ever would be strong, because when you are weak, then what? You are strong. So you have to admit. You have to admit your fear. I am afraid. Every one of you is afraid of something. And it's not weak to say, I'm afraid. Third thing, after you acknowledge the reliability of God and admit the reality of your fear, number three, you have to appropriate the resources of your Father. Notice what the psalmist says in verse 6. This poor man cried out, and the Lord heard him and saved him out of all his troubles. C.S. Lewis once wrote, he said, down through the ages, whenever men had a need of courage, they would cry out, Billy Budd, help me. And nothing ever happened. But for 1900 years, whenever men have needed courage and have cried out, Lord Jesus, help me, something's always happened. Isn't that true? You know, in years past, before you knew of the Lord, you may have had somebody you called out to, Billy Budd or Sally Jane or someone. But when you call out to God, you can count on it. He will help you. And that's what the psalmist says. This poor man cried, and God heard him. And I love the definition of the word trouble here. You know the word trouble in the Hebrew language, what it means? We could translate it in our vernacular today, hang-ups. It literally means to be limited, inhibited, tied up, restricted. I cried out unto the Lord, and he delivered me from all my hang-ups, from all my fears.
When we lay hold of Christ, we are freed from our inhibitions. In fact, the psalmist reviews this principle later on. Look at verse

0: 15. The eyes of the Lord are on the righteous, and his ears are open to their cry. Verse 17. The righteous cry out, and the Lord hears and delivers them out of all their troubles. You say, this is so simplistic, and it is, and yet I could count numerous occasions when I've counseled with people who are in deep trouble in their lives, and they're Christian people, and they've not been afraid to admit they've got a problem, and then I've asked them in the office, have you talked to the Lord about this? And they look at me with a blank stare as if I just entered into another language or something. Oh, you mean tell him? Yes, tell him. When you acknowledge the reliability of the one who's in charge of your life and then you admit the fear that you have to appropriate the power that he has promised to give you. You have to tell it to Jesus. And then fourthly, when you tell it to Jesus, you have to accept the reinforcement of his power in your life. There's a wonderful phrase in this next verse. Demands almost an entire morning of explanation, but let me read verse 7. The angel of the Lord encamps all around those who fear him and delivers them. Now focus on that for just a moment. Let me tell you first of all that the word angel of the Lord only appears in the Psalms three times. Once here in Psalm 34 and interestingly enough twice in Psalm 35. And you will look in the New Testament, you will never find the angel of the Lord in the New Testament. You know why? Because the angel of the Lord, now watch carefully, is an Old Testament theophany. That's a theological word which means theos, God, phaneo, manifestation, an Old Testament manifestation of God. A theophany is the Old Testament picture of Christ. In other words, the angel of the Lord is the Christ of the New Testament operating in the Old Testament. You don't need the angel of the Lord in the New Testament because you've got Christ. But watch carefully. Read back into your Bibles now and notice what the psalmist says. He says, the Christ, the Lord Jehovah, encamps all around those who fear him, and he delivers them. Do you know who is close to you when you're at the most fearful moment in your life? The Lord God, Jesus Christ. You remember when the three Hebrew children were in the midst of the fire, in the most awesome moment of testing and fear? And they looked into the fire, and there was a fourth member who was like unto the Son of God. Watch this. God didn't take them out of the fire. He sent Jesus into the fire to be with them. And when you go through your times of fear, what it says here is this. The angel of the Lord, meaning Jesus Christ, will come and literally encamp around you. The word encamp means to fortify you, to build a hedge around you and protect you in the midst of the fearful experience that you may be undergoing. Wow. That's why so many of us, when we've gone through times of difficulty, we say to our Christian brothers, you know, I don't understand what was going on. I sure didn't ask for it and I didn't get to vote on it. But I'll tell you what, I never, ever felt the presence of God like I did during those moments. Ever been there? I mean, nobody wants to go back, but you don't have a choice. It comes periodically. You lose a loved one, you go through difficulty, and it's the fortification of Jehovah God in your circumstance. And I want you to read with me verse 18. For verse 18 says, the Lord is near to those who have a broken heart, and he saves such as have a contrite spirit. The Lord is near to those who have a broken heart. Do you have a broken heart? Are you filled with fear? Let me tell you something about the Lord. He's near you. He encamps himself around you to protect you and to encourage you. In the article that was in Leadership Magazine, Jim Cimbala told the story of a fearful time in his life. And as I read the story again, I realized that in this story are all the principles of Psalm 34, every one of them. So listen, as I tell you the story of a fearful moment in the life of a pastor, and many of you will identify with him. He writes, up until age 16, my oldest daughter was a model child. But then she got away from the Lord and got involved with a godless young man. She eventually moved out of our house and she later became pregnant. We went through a dark tunnel for 2.5 years. And while wonderful things were happening at our church and we were renting Radio City Music Hall for large outreaches and starting other churches, and my wife and our Brooklyn Tabernacle Choir were making albums and many were coming to Christ, No one knew that I was hanging on by a thread. I often cried from the minute I left my house till I got to the church door, thinking, God, how can I get through three meetings today? My daughter. But I didn't want to make my need the focus. People are coming to the church because of their needs. Many live in ghettos and in violent non-Christian homes, and somehow talking about my problems didn't seem right. After Chrissy had been away for 2 years, I again spent some time away in Florida, and while I was there, said Cymbala, I said to God, God, I've been battling and crying and screaming and arguing and maneuvering with Chrissy, but no more arguing, no more talking, it's you and me. I'm just going to intercede for my daughter in prayer. I told Carol to stay in touch with our daughter because I was no longer going to talk with her. I was only going to pray. I stayed in Florida till I prayed through, and God brought me to a new realm of faith so that when I returned to New York, I stopped reacting as before to the discouraging things that Chrissy was doing. I found a place in God where I could praise Him. Watch this. Even though the news from her was getting worse, it's a hard thing to describe. It wasn't positive thinking, it was faith. 4 months later, in February, we were in our Tuesday night prayer meeting, and the choir and the church leadership now knew about Chrissy. We didn't spread it any further in the church, just the choir and the leadership. I had not talked to my daughter since November. An usher passed a note to me from a young woman in the church whom I felt was a spiritual person, and the note said, Pastor Cymbala, I feel deeply impressed that we are to stop the meeting and pray for your daughter. Lord, is this really you? I thought. I prayed within myself. I don't want to make myself the focus. At that moment, Chrissy was at a friend's house somewhere in Brooklyn with her baby. I interrupted the meeting and had everyone stand. And I said, and I'll never forget the words he wrote, my daughter thinks up is down, white is black, and black is white. Someone has sent me a note saying she feels impressed that we are to pray for her, and I take this as being from the Lord. Then some of the leaders of the church joined me, and the church began to pray, and the room soon felt like the labor room in a hospital. The people called out to God with incredible intensity. When I got home that night, said Pastor Cymbala, I said to my wife, Carol, who wasn't at the prayer meeting, honey, it's over. She said, what's over? It's over with Chrissy, I replied. You had to be there tonight. I just know that when we went to the throne of grace, something happened in the heavenly places. Honey, I know it's over. 36 hours later, I was standing in the bathroom shaving, and my wife burst into the room. Chrissy's here, she said. You better go downstairs. I don't know, I said, having intentionally kept my distance from Chrissy for 4 months. Trust me, said Carol, go downstairs. I wiped off the shaving cream and went to the kitchen, and there was my daughter, 19 years old, on her knees, weeping. She grabbed my leg and she said, Daddy, I've sinned against God, I've sinned against you, I've sinned against myself. Daddy, who was praying on Tuesday night? What do you mean, I said, what happened? She said, well, I was sleeping, and God woke me up in the middle of the night, and He showed me I was heading toward this pit, this chasm, and Daddy, I got so afraid, and I saw myself for what I am, but then God showed me He hadn't given up on me, and I looked at my daughter and saw the face of the daughter we had raised, not the hardened face of the last few years, and Jim said, during those years when Chrissy was away, this verse was the only thing I hung on to. My grace is sufficient for you, for my power is made perfect in weakness. And it is.
1: And that story, which is now several years in history, is a story that's been repeated many times in the lives of people you and I both know. How God comes through at the time when fear seems to be taking over. He's promised to do that, not just for famous people that you've heard about, but for you and for me. This is a promise of God to us. Psalm 34 is a psalm for all people who know God, and that includes you. Take it to heart and let these truths be sufficient for your fears. Tomorrow, we're going to talk about how to help your family. Here's another question in this series of God, I Need Some Answers. Here's the question, how can I help my family? And we're going to look at Psalm 127 and 128, two great psalms for the family, back to back in the Bible. I hope you'll be with us then. Until then, this is David Jeremiah, and this is Turning Point. telling the truth of the Word of God across the nation and around the world every day. Thanks for being a part of this endeavor. We'll see you next time.
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8: We're looking forward to spring afternoons today and tomorrow that we have spent months anticipating. Mostly sunny skies today. Highs of 65 degrees, up to 70 degrees tomorrow with cloudy skies and gentle breezes. In the Willamette Valley Weather Center, I'm Robert Pratt.
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9: The first of the queen-like qualities I want to emphasize is what I find in Esther, a grace-filled charm and elegance. Here was a woman of great grace. Though she came to the harem somewhat reluctantly, she did not come with a sour attitude. I'm convinced she sensed God's hand in it.
10: As a woman of strength and dignity, Esther has become a model for the ages, and rightfully so. She not only demonstrated integrity, but her courage would alter history forever. Today on Insight for Living, Chuck Swindoll continues his study of her life story. Chuck set the scene yesterday. Esther is in her late teens, perhaps her early 20s, when we find her in the powder room of the palace. She's there with other contestants who are putting on their makeup for the Miss Persia pageant. With this imagery in mind, let's pick up in Esther chapter 2.
9: The Bible is replete with examples of the significance and the strength, the power God has given the woman. Look at Proverbs 11:16. A gracious woman attains honor. Violent men attain riches. Isn't that interesting? There is something about the grace and, as I shall say later, the charm of a woman that brings her a place of honor that we men would love to have but cannot attain. Look at 12:4. An excellent wife is the crown of her husband. She is the final jewel. She is the uppermost crown. She gives him a place of significance, personally and publicly. Look at 18:22. He who finds a wife finds a good thing and obtains favor from the Lord. And 19:14, same book, next chapter. House and wealth are an inheritance from fathers, but a prudent wife is from the Lord. You have a wife who leads the family with good, reasonable sense, that is, in her realm of leadership. You have one who gives you prudent counsel. You have been given that person from the Lord. I wonder when the last time was you told her that. That she comes to you as his gift. Best of all pieces of literature on the woman is chapter 31, Proverbs. It's the classic section, in my opinion, of anything I have ever read for upholding the dignity and honor of the woman. 31:10, an excellent wife. The old version reads, a virtuous woman who can find. Her worth is far above jewels. And then he begins, after that opening, to describe the worth of the woman. She has a husband who trusts in her. Why, of course. He will have no lack of gain. She does him good and not evil all the days of her life. And then it describes her diligence as she carries out her responsibility. Verse 21, she's not afraid of the snow for her household. She's prepared for it. 25, my wife's favorite verse. Strength and dignity are her clothing. And she smiles at the future. There is a strength of character and there is a sense of dignity about the godly woman that cannot be found even among godly men. We're looking into the life of an Old Testament woman named Esther as we study this wonderful biography. I'd like to have you turn back to the second chapter. The land is Persia. The place is Susa, or as it's otherwise called, Shushan, the capital of Persia. The king is Ahasuerus, otherwise known as Xerxes. His wife, Vashti, has been demoted from the throne for reasons we'll not get back into, but we covered that last time. She is a forgotten soul, never to be mentioned again. He comes back from war and he's lonely and in need of the affection and care and enjoyment and pleasure of a wife. His counselors say, here is a unique way to do it. Let's find every possible available beautiful young woman in the kingdom, in all the provinces, and let's bring her here and let you take your choice, and she will become the queen. Notice in reading chapter 2 of Esther, verse 3, the development of the story. Let the king appoint overseers in all the provinces of his kingdom, that they may gather every beautiful young virgin to Susa, the capital, to the harem, into the custody of Haggai, the king's eunuch, who was in charge of the women, and let their cosmetics be given them. It's plain and simple, a beauty contest. And the women come from all the provinces. The plan was that the finalist would be given an opportunity literally to have an audience with the king. They would spend a night with the king. They would bring with them all their elegance and charm and seduction and beauty that they could possibly muster in a year's time. And he would make his choice once he has been with these women. Out of the midst of all of this, Esther comes on the scene. Now, you might think, as you hear the story, with the basis being perhaps the Rose Bowl Queen we're familiar with, or Miss America, or Mrs. America, you might think women from all over the kingdom clamored for an opportunity to be a part. I rather suspect they did, except for one. Look at verse 5. There was a Jew in Susa, the capital, whose name was Mordecai. Verse 7. And he was bringing up Hadassah. That's a Jewish word that means myrtle, as in the plant. That is Esther. That's a Persian name meaning star, as in the star of the heavens. She was given that name later in her adult life. He was bringing up Esther, his uncle's daughter, for she had neither father nor mother. Now the young lady was beautiful of form and face, and when her father and her mother died, Mordecai took her as his own daughter. What you don't read, but you have to see between the lines, is that she is in the minority. She is living as a captive in a foreign land. Her home is Jerusalem, that is her people's home, the land of Palestine. And because of the turning and twisting of historical events, her people have been brought in exile to Persia. So she's living a life rather obscurely in the home of Mordecai. I'm sure it was a sheltered home, a monotheistic home, a home of great care and concern for character and for deep beauty. On top of all this, she had a physical beauty that attracted people to her. Verse 8. It came about when the command and decree of the king were heard, and many young ladies were gathered to Susa, the capital, into the custody of Haggai. Now read carefully. That Esther was taken to the king's palace into the custody of Haggai, who was in charge of the women. I don't know if there was coercion. We're not told that that she was forced to go. But I think it would be fair to say there was reluctance. I mean, just stop and think. Why would a young Jewish woman want to get involved in a plan that would involve time with a heathen king and the possibility of intermarriage outside her race? Why would Mordecai ever give his permission for such? Now, I think it's safe to say she went reluctantly. And by the way, isn't it refreshing to find a little reluctance in a beautiful woman? Isn't it a delight to come across a young woman who has been beautiful, especially so in her growing up years, so that when she comes to full bloom, we say, in her young adult years, that she's still surprised that you find her attractive? Isn't it delightful to observe true beauty, which carries with it a modesty and a reluctance to compete for honors physically? I see that in Esther, and I'm impressed by it. I mean, it doesn't take much imagination to realize that there was a competitive spirit in the harem. I mean, harems are not places where great character is cultivated. Can you imagine the scene of dozens of finalists as they make their way to this harem to have their place in the sun? I mean, can you imagine how tough it would be to maintain your spiritual equilibrium when everything in the scene around you is emphasizing the physical beauty of your body and that of all the other women in the harem? Before I read James Hastings' colorful comments about that very subject, let me read from the scriptures. I want you to see Esther in true beauty. You'll love her all the more. Verse 9, the young lady pleased him, that is, Haggai, the one in whose custody she was placed. The young lady pleased Haggai and found favor with him. So he, watch closely, quickly, watch the verbs, he quickly provided her with her cosmetics and food. Gave her 7 choice maids from the king's palace, transferred her and her maids to the best place in the harem. I'll tell you, you've heard the old song, whatever Lola wants, Lola gets. Believe me, whatever Esther wanted, Esther could get. Because she not only won the favor of those who'd found her, discovered her, she has now won the favor of Haggai, who is the key to getting into the king's palace. And he says, whatever you want, you can have. Think of that. But none of it goes to her head. James Hastings, an old writer who does a great work on this biography, writes these things. The beauty of Esther's character is this. She was not spoiled by her great elevation. A weaker person would have been dizzy with selfish elation. The orphan girl who had grown up into beauty under the care of Mordecai was suddenly lifted from sheltered obscurity into the fierce light that beats upon a throne. The splendor of her career is seen in this very fact, that she does not succumb to the luxury of her surroundings. The royal harem among the lily beds of Shushan is like a palace in the land of the lotus eaters, where it is always afternoon. And its inmates, in their dreamy indolence, are tempted to forget all obligations and interest in securing every comfort wealth can lavish upon them. Of course, Hastings calls this scene of the harem a hothouse of narcotics. I mean, this is the place to get high on seduction, cultivating the ability to put your charm to use to get what you want, namely the highest office a woman could hold in the kingdom. Turn it on. And here's how. Available to this woman was all the jewelry, all the perfume, all the cosmetics, all the clothing that would be needed to make her physically attractive to the lonely king. Now, what we are about to read in the verses that follow, 9 through 17, are what I want to suggest are six queen-like character traits, not limited to Esther, but available even in our generation. I want to say something rather candidly that I hadn't planned to say, but I think it perhaps will add emphasis to these qualities. These are the kind of things, dads, that are to be passed on to daughters. And it is never too late. Last evening, I realized at the end of my study that I hadn't talked to one of our daughters about this particular subject. And so Colleen and I planned supper together, and while we were eating, I had typed up the list that I'm going to share with you today. And I slid it across the table at the little restaurant where we were, and I said, "Honey, I want you to read these things." And in the note, I suggested that she spend the next 2 weeks committing them to memory. Here is a beautiful 22-year-old woman who has available to her what any other young woman in Southern California has available to her. In my daughter's case, she also happens to have a father, as I'm sure in your daughter's case, who wants only the best for her. Unless she becomes streetwise in knowing how to use her body to get what she wants, I much prefer that she use these character qualities to get what God wants for her. Without trying to sound over pious, you know me better than that, I hope. We embraced, and with some tears, we said goodbye, and I left her with this little envelope I want her to read. It's with the same sense of care that I share these things with you today, because I personally believe they are as needed as ever, perhaps more so in our seductive environment in the latter part of the 20th century. So if I may have the ladies' attention for a while, and I'm sure when I say that, there isn't a man that won't be listening in, I'd like to say some things for you. And having said what I've said regarding my position on your worth and your significance, I hope you are free of any defensiveness, because I have only your good at heart. I'd love to know that out of this message come numerous godly lives on the part of our women. And it is never too late to do what is right, no matter what your background may be. Let me give them to you in a fashion simply that will seem rather pedantic, but it'll help get the point across. You may want to make notes of them. Number one, a grace-filled charm and elegance. Verse 9. The first of the queen-like qualities I want to emphasize is what I find in Esther, a grace-filled charm and elegance. Will you observe again, verse 9, the young lady pleased him and found favor with him. The original says, get this, she lifted up grace before his face. Beautiful expression. Here was a woman of great grace. Though she came to the harem somewhat reluctantly, she did not come with a sour attitude. I'm convinced she sensed God's hand in it. Why else would she have been there? God has a right to bend whatever rules and to shape whatever size he wishes history to fall into. And she found herself unable to say no. She was commanded to go. And so she came and lifted up grace before the face of Haggai. So gracious was she that he, notice again, verse 9, quickly provided her with all that she needed and then some. Talk about being pampered and indulged. There was every emphasis you could imagine on the cultivating, the alluring, on the sensual techniques of lovemaking, of winning the heart of a lonely king. How charming this woman was. She lifted up grace before the face of this man. Second, will you note an unusual restraint and control? Another queen-like quality of this woman, an unusual restraint and control. Verse 10, Esther did not make known her people or her kindred. In other words, she told no one she was Jewish. Why? Because Mordecai had instructed her that she should not make them known. None of the heady Himalayan heights of the harem caused her to break her covenant with Mordecai. Ladies, let me say that God has given you an air of mystery. He's not given men the same. We are a pretty predictable bunch. Women, how often I have heard your husband say, I just don't know how to figure her out. I just don't understand. For example, the woman will say, what I need is a good cry. My friend, in all of my life, I have never known a good cry. My wife knows them. Your wife knows them. Your daughter knows them. How, after a cry, one feels better, I am still trying to figure out. Here's my whole point. There is an air of mystery about you, an unpredictability that we find intriguing. Your ability to restrain yourself only heightens the mystery, especially as it relates to verbal restraint. It is interesting that Esther knew more than she told. Esther kept secret many things she never shared. Ladies, you're not alone in this, but you know if it is your weakness, verbal restraint can easily become a forgotten virtue. In other words, don't talk so much. And you will discover that there will be about you an unusual restraint and control that will work in your favor, not against you. Learn to keep secrets. Learn to keep confidences, especially the secrets of your husband. And if you are not married, the secrets of your friends. I suppose I don't appreciate anything more in a woman than I do the ability to keep a secret. keep the confidences that are placed on you. An unusual restraint and control. It's a queen-like character. Number three, a continual teachable spirit. Verse 10 and verse 20. Listen to the words at the end of verse 10. Mordecai had instructed her she should not make them known. Verse 20. Esther had not yet made known her kindred or her people. She's now the queen by the time we get to verse 20. Even as Mordecai had commanded her, she is still teachable. Even becoming a finalist didn't cause her to flaunt her independence or becoming the queen. Isn't it lovely to come across great, dignified, well-traveled, wise women who still listen and are still willing to learn from whomever? Some of you are wonderfully gifted teachers. You have the ability to stand before a group and to open the scriptures or to open the subject of your field and hold an audience in rapt attention. Others of you have distinguished yourself in public service. You have served some prestigious roles and offices in the community. A few of you are well-traveled and you have sat in exclusive circles, and you could drop the names of powerful men and women who know you personally. May I ask, has that changed your teachability? Do you now see yourself as the consummate authority, or has it simply made you aware of how vast your ignorance really is? I hope the latter. Someone has said education is going from an unconscious to conscious awareness of one's ignorance. I think that's true. You have no corner on wisdom. All the name dropping in the world does not heighten the significance of your character. If anything, it reduces it. Your need now more than ever, acute need, is to learn and to be teachable. Learning from your children, learning from friends, learning even from your enemies. How beautiful it is to find a teachable spirit in a significant woman. Number four, an unselfish modesty and authenticity. This woman cannot be more than 20, 25 years old. This is a chance of a lifetime for her to have whatever she wishes. And she just simply stands on her own character and the advice of the man who knew what seemed to be best. There's a real unselfish modesty, a withdrawal from extravagance and authenticity.
10: 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I'm Bill Meyer. 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
5: You and the kids will have a pleasant time putting a kite into the air with winds 10 to 20, partly to mostly sunny skies. Highs today 60, 65, up to 70 degrees tomorrow. In the Willamette Valley Weather Center, I'm Robert Prout.
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7: Let them ever sing for joy. Psalm 32, a psalm of David, a Maskil. How blessed is he whose transgression is forgiven, whose sin is covered. How blessed is the man in whom the Lord does not impute iniquity, and in whose spirit there is no deceit. Psalm 32:10. Many are the sorrows of the wicked, but he who trusts in the Lord, loving kindness shall surround him. Be glad in the Lord and rejoice, you righteous ones, and shout for joy, all you who are upright in heart. Psalm 43, verse 3. O send out thy light and thy truth, and let them lead me. Let them bring me to thy holy hill and to thy dwelling places. Then I will go to the altar of God, to God my exceeding joy. and upon the lyre I shall praise thee, O God, my God. Psalm 71:23. My lips will shout for joy when I sing praises to thee, and my soul which thou hast redeemed. Let us shout joyfully to the Lord. Now, when there's no joy, it's usually when sin has come in. When sin comes in and we don't deal with it, that's usually when we're not joyful. Psalm 51, we see that David had sinned and he was under the heavy disciplinary hand of God and he was confessing his sin. And he says, Psalm 51:7, purify me with hyssop and I will be clean, wash me and I will be whiter than snow. Make me to hear joy and gladness. Let the bones which thou hast broken rejoice, Psalm 51:9. Hide thy face from my sins and blot out my iniquities. Create in me a clean heart, O God, and renew a steadfast spirit within me. Do not cast me away from thy presence, and do not take away the Holy Spirit from me. Restore to me the joy of thy salvation. You see, when we're focused on our Savior and our salvation, there's going to be joy, even in the midst of trouble. Because in trouble, he is our refuge and strength. Just as he was for our salvation, he is our refuge. He is our salvation. One pastor writes, joy and holiness are inseparable. A holy Christian is able to rejoice even when passing through the deepest afflictions, but a believer who through unwatchfulness has permitted himself to fall into unholy ways loses immediately the joy of the Lord, which is the strength of those who walk in communion with him. I'd agree with that. Have you lost your joy? I would venture to say that sin has crept in, or a self-focus, which is sin, or whatever it might be. If you're shriveling under the weight of your sin, just confess and be like David and forgive and acknowledge it. Don't deceive yourself. Acknowledge it and be forgiven, and God will restore that joy of your salvation. You'll be so thankful that he forgave you of your sin. You're so thankful that you're pardoned, that he doesn't hold it against you, that it all went on Christ. He paid the full price. Rejoice in the Lord. Rejoice in the Lord. Rejoice in the Lord always, and again I say rejoice, Paul would share to the Philippians. Our joy is summed up in the person and work of Christ, and it is sin that obscures our view, and that's when we lose our joy. So then, true biblical corporate worship is done in the context of joy. And if you don't have joy in your heart because of what Christ has done, maybe what Christ has done has not been applied to you because you haven't trusted in him yet. But the Lord wants you to believe in him, to trust him, and you will jump for joy if you truly understand the forgiveness that he has given and brought forth. You know, I'm amazed at times after we sing about Jesus and praise him and we hear the word of God, and then after service, it's like people are talking as if they weren't even here. I'm like, where were you? We should be thinking about what we just heard in the word of God. We should be praising God. I'm not talking about some fake God language and stuff, but we should have a heart that is so thankful for what Christ has done for us. Christ is the rock of our salvation. He is the joy. He's our strength. So back in our passage, oh, come, let us sing for joy to the Lord. Let's come together and sing for joy to the Lord. Let us shout joyfully to the rock of our salvation. We have Hebrew parallelism. It's the same thought being shared and expanded upon. Folks, singing should be part of our worship. Not a rock concert where they play so loud that we're kind of just listening and singing, but we should be singing to the Lord. And we have this term here, shout joyfully, in the middle of verse 1 and 2. And it's in parallel to singing for joy. We should be joyfully singing unto the Lord. Verse 1, let us shout joyfully to the rock of our salvation. Yes, we make melody in our hearts to the Lord. Yes, we do. But we should be corporately singing unto the Lord. You see, it's important to realize that Christ is the rock of our salvation. He is what we stand upon. He is the solid rock. In Exodus chapter 17, verse 1 through 7, Moses struck the rock and the rock flowed with water, and it literally saved them in terms of the water they had. And Paul, speaking of that rock in 1 Corinthians chapter 10, says that rock was Christ. Christ is the rock of our salvation. He is the one that provides life for us. He is the rock of our salvation. Let us shout for joy. We should be focused on Christ who saved us. And if you don't realize the depth of the forgiveness that you've been forgiven, then maybe you haven't been forgiven. Let us shout joyfully for the rock of our salvation. And then notice our passage continues, verse 2. Let us come before his presence with thanksgiving. Let us shout joyfully unto him with psalms. Not only are we to be worshiping Christ, the rock of our salvation, joyfully singing unto him, we need to have a heart attitude of thankfulness. Come before his presence with moaning and groaning. No, with thankfulness. When we come together, we should be thankful. The reality is, we're to give thanks in everything, right? We're to give thanks in everything. In everything, give thanks. Rejoice always. Pray without ceasing. In everything, give thanks. For this is God's will for you in Christ Jesus. 1 Thessalonians chapter 5. We're to be giving our thanks to the Lord. Ephesians chapter 5, verse 17. So then, don't be foolish, but understand what the will of the Lord is. And do not get drunk with wine, for that is dissipation, but be filled with the Spirit. Speaking to one another in psalms, hymns, and spiritual songs, singing and making melody in your heart to the Lord, always giving thanks for all things in the name of our Lord Jesus Christ to God. Thankfulness is an evidence that you are in his will, by the way. It's God's will for us to be thankful. If you want to know, am I walking in God's will? I'll ask you first of all, are you thankful? If you're not thankful, I'll tell you right now, no, you're not walking in God's will. See, unthankfulness is a symptom of a wrong relationship or a skewed relationship with the Lord or no relationship with the Lord. In Romans chapter 1, 21, speaking of those who suppress the truth and unrighteousness, it says, for even though they knew God, they did not honor him as God or give thanks. If you're not thankful, something's really wrong. Practically speaking, maybe you've forgotten what God has done for you if you're a believer, or maybe you don't know him. Turn to Psalm 100, the Psalm of Thanksgiving. Shout joyfully to the Lord, all the earth. Serve the Lord with gladness. Come before him with joyful singing. Sounds familiar, doesn't it? Know the Lord himself is God. It is he who made us, not we ourselves. We are the people and the sheep of his pasture. Enter his gates with thanksgiving and his courts with praise. Give thanks to him. Bless his name. For the Lord is good, and his loving kindness is everlasting, and his faithfulness to all generations. When we come together, it should be a time of joyful singing in the context of thankful hearts. That's a worshipist. That's a worshipist. Let us shout joyfully. And then also we see back in our passage, let us shout joyfully to him with psalms. You see, the word of God needs to be part of our worship and song. The music we sing needs to be centered around his word and his truth. And around Christ. So then, our worship is to be joyful, thankful. It is to be biblical in the context of singing. It's all to the Lord, to the rock of our salvation. Oh, come, let us sing for joy of the Lord. Let us shout joyfully to the rock of our salvation. Let us come before his presence with thanksgiving. Let us shout joyfully to him with psalms. And then notice we have the reason for this in Psalm 95, verse 3, an explanation. For, it's going to explain. The Lord is a great God. We just sang it earlier. Great is the Lord. Great is the Lord. And a great king above all gods. Verse 4, in whose hand are the depths of the earth. The peaks of the mountains are his also. The sea is his, for it was he who made it, and his hands formed the dry land. Sing joyfully to the rock of our salvation. Praise him, because he is a great God, a great king, and the creator of all. Why come joyfully? For the Lord is a great God. We serve a great God. Didn't we sing that also? How great thou art. Praise the Lord. How great thou art. Wonderful God. Psalm 135. Praise the Lord. Praise the name of the Lord. Praise him, O servants of the Lord. You who stand in the house of the Lord, in the courts of the house of our God, praise the Lord, for the Lord is good. Sing praises to his name, for it is lovely. For the Lord has chosen Jacob for himself, Israel for his own possession. For I know that the Lord is great, and that our Lord is above all gods. What about Psalm 145? A psalm of praise of David. I will extol thee, my God, O King, and I'll bless thy name forever and ever. Every day I'll bless thee, I'll praise thy name forever and ever. Great is the Lord, and highly to be praised. And his greatness is unsearchable. One generation shall praise thy works to another, and shall declare thy mighty acts. On the glorious splendor of thy majesty, and on thy wondrous works I will meditate. And men shall speak of the power of thine awesome acts, and I will tell of thy greatness. I'll tell of thy greatness. Do you ever tell people how great your God is? We serve a great God. We serve a great and wonderful God. He says, therefore, the Lord is a great God and a great king above all gods. He's a great king above all gods. He's not suggesting there are other gods. Other gods are idols or some demonic reality behind them. But our God is great. He is above all. A great God, a great king, the creator of the universe. The Lord has established his throne in the heavens. His sovereignty rules over all. Psalm 103:19. He says, from the depths of the earth to the peaks of the mountains, they're all his. Verse 5, the sea is his. I have an explanation, for it was he who made it, and his hands formed the dry land. Those two words, made and formed, beckon our hearts to remember the creation account in Genesis. Those two words are used, same words. The God who made the heavens and the earth, and he formed the dry land with his hands. He's the creator of all, and it's personal. So joyfully as his creation, worship him, sing to him, come before his presence with thanksgiving, shout joyfully. This is what our worship should be like. And when you get a grander view of God from his word, concerning the God of the word, you will want to praise him and bring him glory and honor. We have such a privilege of worshiping a great God and king above all gods who created everything. So we have a command. Now notice we have some parallel exhortation, which now reveals the demeanor or the heart attitude in which we come together before the Lord. Look at verse 6. Come, let us worship and bow down. Let us kneel before the Lord our Maker, for he is our God, and we are the people of his pasture and the sheep of his hand. Sounds like a song, right? Yes, it is. Let us bow down. Let us worship and bow down. Let us kneel before the Lord our Maker, two parallel statements. We have here the corollary to the worshiping joyfully and singing unto him, thankful in his presence because he's a great God and King and Creator. Here in corollary fashion, it's because of this we should kneel down. Let us worship and bow down. Let us kneel before the Lord our Maker. The term worship means to bow down in the context of worship. The term bow down speaks of a posture of kneeling before him, posture of worship. It reveals humility and reverence. And folks, there's a lot of worship services these days that lack humility and reverence. They really do. So many worship services in the evangelical church come, enjoy the music, emotionally put a hand in God's face, rebelliously sing songs you love to hear and how you feel about God rather than who he is. But rather, we are to worship in the context of humility and reverence. Come, let us worship and bow down. We need to teach our kids this. Teach those who are his. Come with a bowed down heart. Reveals humility. Come, let us worship and bow down. Let us kneel before the Lord, our Maker. The term Lord here speaks of Yahweh, the great I am, the self-existent one. The Lord Jesus is the I am. He's the Lord. Bow before him, humble. There's not much humble reverence these days in churches, yet when we come, it should be a sacred time when we worship together the Lord our Maker, and we ought to have changed attitudes. Come, let us worship and bow down. Let us kneel before the Lord our Maker. In the context of joyful singing to the rock of our salvation, coming before his presence in thankfulness, we're to bow down. And notice there's another reason here. Verse 7, for he is our God, and we are the people of his pasture, the sheep of his hand. This speaks of the true believer, the one through the blood of Christ has been forgiven for their sins, and thus he has become our God, and we have become his people. Indeed, this is the core of the new covenant that was brought forth through the blood of Jesus Christ, that he is our God, and we are his people. You see, we were not his people before we came to faith, but when we came to faith, we're his people. 1 Peter chapter 2 makes that clear. But you're a chosen race, verse 9. A royal priesthood, a holy nation, a people for God's own possession, that you may proclaim the excellencies of him who called you out of darkness into his marvelous light. For you were once not a people, but now you are the people of God. You had not received mercy, but now you have received mercy. We're his people now. And then we have the analogy of sheep. We're his sheep. We are the people of his pasture, the sheep of his hand. When we believed in Jesus, we became his sheep, the sheep of the good shepherd, Jesus Christ. Jesus says in John 10:11, I am the good shepherd. The good shepherd lays down his life for the sheep. He who is a hireling and not a shepherd, who is not the owner of the sheep, beholds the wolf and coming and leaves the sheep and flees. And the wolf snatches them and scatters them. He flees because he is a hireling and not concerned about the sheep. Jesus says, I am the good shepherd, and I know my own, and my own know me. Even as the Father knows me, and I know the Father, and I lay down my life for the sheep. We are the people of his pasture and the sheep of his hand. And indeed, Jesus here is the good shepherd. He's also called the great shepherd. He's also called the chief shepherd. And because of what he's done on the cross for us, bringing forgiveness of sins, when we believe in him, we become his sheep, and he is our shepherd. Are you hearing what he's saying through his word today? He's commanding believers to come, joyfully sing unto him, to come in his presence with thanksgiving, to shout joyfully to the rock of our salvation. We're to come and worship and bow down and kneel before the Lord our Maker because we are his people, because we are his sheep. So with that in mind, is this your heart? Was this your desire today? We can get distracted by all kinds of stuff. Is this your desire today? Were you thinking about this when we were coming? Maybe it wasn't your desire, but when you got here, because you're truly saved, your heart changed, you wanted to praise him and sing to him. And maybe this ought to be convicting to some of you listening, that you don't worship this way. And if this is, either one or two things is true about you. First of all, maybe you're a true believer, but you've been hardened by deceitfulness of sin. Repent and worship the Lord. Or secondly, maybe you're not a believer. And if that's the case, we're going to see next, the second half of this psalm has an ultimatum for you. We are to worship from a changed heart. But if that's not possible or it's not happening, maybe the reality is your heart is hardened and you will perish. Look at the ultimatum. This is to those who claim to be his people but are not. The ultimatum from God, for those of you who claim to be his people, worship from a changed heart or else. And the only way to have a changed heart is to trust in Jesus. Middle of verse 7, today, if you would hear his voice, do not harden your hearts as at Meribah, as in the day of Massa in the wilderness, when your fathers tested me. They tried me, though they had seen my work. For 40 years I loathed that generation, verse 10. And I said, they are a people who err in their heart, and they do not know my ways, verse 11. Therefore I swore in my anger, truly they shall not enter my rest. If you don't have a view of worship, as we've seen, at your heart, then something may be very wrong. This psalm is kind of an anomaly in a sense. You have this portion that we all know and understand as believers or those who claim to his name about coming and bowing down before the Lord and worshiping where the sheep is pasture. But then all of a sudden there's this second part here which seems totally disconnected, but it's not. He's basically saying if you don't do this from a changed heart, then there's something wrong. If you let your heart be hardened, you're going to perish. If after hearing the truth of God, you're not convicted of your sin, after seeing his mighty deeds, you're not convicted, if you let your heart harden, then you will not be able to come and worship in that manner. You won't want to. Instead, you'll complain and grumble, and all that's left for you is God's wrath. That's why it concerns me so greatly as a shepherd. And I don't know if I see this in other places. It concerns me when I see youth and teenagers especially who kind of care less about sharing and worshiping. I get concerned. I get concerned when they're not paying attention. Folks, parents, you need to address your children's hearts before it's too late. It is so easy for them to come and listen, never truly believe, and then be hardened. And then when they go to adulthood, they turn their own way, and it's a horrible thing to see. If you're one of those kids today, if you hear his voice, don't harden your heart. Don't harden your heart. You need to recognize, I don't worship this way. I don't think this way. There's something wrong in my heart. Lord God, expose it, please. So here's the warning. Today, if you would hear his voice, do not harden your hearts. As at Meribah, as in the day of Massa in the wilderness, when your fathers tested me, though they tried me, though they had seen my work. Here God is warning today. If you hear his voice should cause you to recognize your lack of ability to truly worship from the heart. You should be going, wow, that's not me. It should reveal your grumbling, that you never trusted Jesus, as Lord and Savior. If you hear his voice, don't harden your heart. Don't do it. Don't harden your heart and turn away from what God is trying to reveal to you about yourself. Don't let your heart. You can actually translate this way in Hebrew. Do not let your heart harden. Don't let it harden. And the author gives an illustration of the Israelites who came out of Egypt and then through their disobedience and grumbling and lack of faith fell in the wilderness by God's judgment and did not enter his rest. All this pointing to the reality of their lack of faith, even after seeing his mighty deeds, hearing his word, and thus then receiving his punishment. Some of you are sitting in church and you're hearing his mighty deeds. You're hearing his word. Don't harden your heart. Don't harden your hearts. Notice he says, as at Meribah, middle of verse 8, as in the day of Massah in the wilderness, when your fathers tested me, they tried me, though they had seen my work. In the book of Exodus, we have the true story of Israel being miraculously delivered from Egypt, the superpower of the day. And within that deliverance, they saw God's mighty miracles through the plagues against Egypt, all the while protecting the Hebrews. And then they saw God's miraculous intervention as he parted the Red Sea, the Lord parting it, or Moses directing it at God's command, and they crossed on dry land. In Exodus 15, only 3 days into their journey in the wilderness, they had no water, and they grumbled against Moses. 3 days after crossing through the Red Sea. They just saw God part the Red Sea, and they don't believe he can provide water for them? It's a sign of unbelief.

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1: 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Why do you worship? Today, we've seen that our God is a great God. 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

0: Hi, this is Greg Lunstead from Equipping the Saints. We've been so blessed to be able to share God's Word on K-Well for Christ, and we just want to let our listeners know we're thankful for those who support this ministry. 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
7: We're looking forward to spring afternoons today and tomorrow that we have spent months anticipating. Mostly sunny skies today. Highs of 65 degrees, up to 70 degrees tomorrow with cloudy skies and gentle breezes. In the Willamette Valley Weather Center, I'm Robert Pratt.
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0: teachings of Christianity. Make no mistake about it. We do not wrestle against flesh and blood, but against spiritual wickedness in the heavenly places. And the absolute point of contact in contemporary culture is right here in the realm of sex and marriage and family. You have to be dead not to know that. And you have to be of the most naive of people not to take seriously our real need to cry to God to revive the church in the midst of these years, and so that it might be that our marriages, our homes, our kids are an attractive alternative, are an adventure that is labeled following Jesus. Now, at the time of Paul's writing, there were in existence both Judaistic and Greek and Roman codes of ethics that related to family living, related to the life of the house. And so it is no surprise that Paul himself, given that kind of framework, would, under the direction of the Holy Spirit, be providing, if you like, the rules or the codes or the framework for marriage within the context of the gospel. And so when you think about that, and you think about the people living in the contemporary world or the Greco-Roman world, who knew what it was, that the husband was supposed to be this, the wife was supposed to be that, and they would say, yes, well, this seems to make absolutely perfect sense. But what they wouldn't get is what is at the heart of what Paul is saying. Because the heart of what Paul is saying is that the execution of these principles is under the lordship of Jesus Christ. That Jesus Christ is Lord. He is Lord as creator of the universe. He is Lord as the one who has redeemed his people from our sins. He is the Lord who reigns in heaven. He is the Lord who will return again. He is the Lord who will reign in a new heaven and in a new earth. And so the lordship of Jesus Christ is then to be on display, not simply in the church as it gathers, but is to be on display in the home life of the members of the church. I've been greatly challenged just recently. Crossway came out with a wonderful new copy, an abridged version of The Reformed Pastor by Richard Baxter, which was written in the 17th century. The original book is hundreds and hundreds of pages. It's just very hard to read. And so this individual has done us a great favor by reducing it in quite masterful way. And Baxter's exhortations are based on Acts chapter 20, verse 28, which reads, "Pay careful attention to yourselves and to the flock." No, first of all, to yourselves. Now, in doing that, we have to take seriously what the Bible is conveying. Earlier, we noted that for the wife to submit to her husband in this way is somewhat necessarily conditioned, if you like, and conditioned significantly by the demand which then follows here in verse 19. So wives, you submit to your husbands as is fitting in the Lord, and husbands, you love your wives and don't be harsh with them. This is the two pieces, if you like, of the puzzle. That's why we read 1 Peter 3. That's why we read Ephesians chapter 5. So you have submission and you have love. Now we might ponder why it is that these things are set in juxtaposition to one another in this way. I think it may be because, if we are honest, we understand the particular susceptibility of each member in marriage. Namely, the susceptibility of the wife to chafe and push back under the leadership of her husband, and the susceptibility of the husband to seek to abuse his leadership role in giving direction to the family and seeking to love his wife. Now, again, I'm going to keep saying this because it is so vitally important that these admonitions are not culturally bound, they are permanently valid. And the countercultural element to what Paul is writing here is what he has to say concerning the love that a husband is to show. Now, let's just acknowledge that he puts this both positively and negatively. Positively, to love your wife means that we must do sacrificially. Sacrificially. The model, the measure of a husband's love is to be Jesus' love for his people. Couldn't we have made it a little harder? Husbands, love your wives as Christ loved the church. When Paul writes in Philippians 2, in that amazing passage about Christ, who did not think equality with God something to be grasped, but made himself of no reputation, in that context, Paul makes these exhortations. In humility, count others better than yourselves. Look out for the interests of others rather than your own. And remember, when you're tempted to say, but I don't want to do that, that your example is Jesus, who was prepared to give up himself sacrificially, even to death on a cross.
1: You're listening to Truth for Life with Alistair Begg. We'll hear more tomorrow. As we study what the Bible says about God's design for family life, we have a visible, tangible testimony to the reality that we're not on earth by chance. God made us and gave us the gift of children and the family unit. But there are many who dispute this reality, claiming that science somehow disproves the existence of God. So today we're excited to offer you a free audiobook that looks at this claim from the perspective of a scientist. The book is called Can Science Explain Everything? And it's written by Oxford mathematician John Lennox. He unravels the scientific argument that life on Earth excludes God, and then he proves that scientific explanations align with what the Bible teaches more often than you might think. This is a helpful resource for bridging the gap with unbelievers. It explores creation versus the Big Bang theory, the age of the Earth, and the miracles performed by Jesus. And John Lennox doesn't take a combative stance. He simply lays out the evidence. And while he's a well-known scholar, he's written Can Science Explain Everything in a way that's easy to understand by walking you through his logic as if he's sitting across the table from you, having a conversation. If you've ever been challenged to clearly address the tension between faith and science, this is a great book to get you started. It's available today for free as a downloadable audiobook at truthforlife.org/science. 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Again, the link is truthforlife.org/science. I'm Bob Lapine. Thanks for listening. How can a husband love his wife in a way that glorifies God? We'll learn tomorrow from the perfect role model. The Bible teaching of Alistair Begg is furnished by Truth for Life, where the learning is for living.
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10: You and the kids will have a pleasant time putting a kite into the air with winds 10 to 20, partly to mostly sunny skies. Highs today 60, 65, up to 70 degrees tomorrow. In the Willamette Valley Weather Center, I'm Robert Prout.
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11: Maybe God's plan was to renew your faith. Maybe God's plan was to strengthen your marriage. Maybe God's plan was to change the future of your children, so that now they will be young men and women responsible and devoted to God. The job was just to get you here. That wasn't His plan A. Because often your plan A is God's plan Z. But He gets you in the direction so that He can do His work. It's what happens in the in-between places that's so important.
12: Welcome to Words of New Hope with Dr. Wayne Cordero of New Hope West in Eugene, Oregon. How often have you prayed and prayed and have not seen answers? And you wonder if God is listening. Does He really even care at all? Well, today we're going to find out that God does some of His greatest work in what Pastor Wayne calls the in-between places. Here is Pastor Wayne with a message entitled, "The In-Between Places."
11: Happy Mother's Day to all of our sisters. You know, I think when God made mothers, He added a pinch of grace and a pinch of patience and a pinch of humor, because they're going to need all of that and more. In fact, there's a funny story of a mother who sort of lost her patience. She was making cookies for the church social when her little five-year-old boy, who loved cookie dough, she just put the cookies on the cookie sheet. When she'd turn her back and her son would come and he'd steal two or three of these cookie doughs and run off. The mother yelled at him, "Don't you ever do that again. Now I've got to make some more for the social. And so she'd put more on the cookie sheet. Lo and behold, he waits till she turns her back and he comes and steals two or three more. She picked up a stick, started chasing him. Now, one of the things about little five-year-old kids, they can turn on a dime. So she's chasing him. Out the door he runs. She follows him until he goes under the house through the crawl space. And she's under there waving that stick. "You're going to get a thrashing, young man. You're going to get a thrashing." And she said this, "You wait till your dad gets home. You wait till your father gets home. You're going to get it." Well, sure enough, when dad comes home, she starts to rant and rave about that boy who's a criminal in the making. "You will teach him. You're going to thrash him with a good..." He says, "Hold on, honey. It's okay." "No, it's not okay. You're going to teach him. You need to give him a thrashing." So the dad says, "Okay, where is he?" "Under the house." "Under the house? You go get him." So the dad starts crawling under the house looking for this boy. He crawls over the plumbing pipes and under the electrical wires. From the recesses of the dark area of the house, he hears this voice. He goes, "Hey, Dad. Dad, it's me. I'm over here. Is Mom mad at you too?" Moms need a lot of patience. They also need a little dash of humor. another little boy comes home from school. He's in the third grade. Came home from biology class, and he said to Mom, "Mom, where do human beings come from, really?" She said, "Well, you know, God made Adam and Eve, and then they had a ton of children, and then those children had a ton of children. They kept going, and that's where we are today." So he walks out in the yard, and Dad's doing some stuff in the yard, and he goes, "Dad, where did human beings come from?" "Well, you know, we were monkeys, and the monkeys then developed into apes, and then we evolved from the apes." Little boy runs into the house. "Mom, Mom, Dad said we came from monkeys and apes. Is he lying?" She said, "Oh, no, he's not lying. He's just talking about his side of the family." They need a pinch of humor. Well, today I want to talk about the in-between places. I want to tell you three stories, one from the life of Jesus in the Bible and two from my own life. The in-between places. It's really a rich and tender theme that I want to talk about, especially for Mother's Day, because moms are often caught in the tension of the in-between places, in between diaper changes and commencement exercises, between joy and exhaustion. Moms are often caught between who your child was and who you're hoping your child to become. Caught between heartbreak and hope. Caught between taking a long, soothing, hot bath and taking your kids to soccer, baseball, track, drama, music lessons. It's the in-between. A mom is caught between getting things done and listening to a daughter that just had a puppy love breakup. It's a life in between. I think motherhood is often defined by the in between. I think one of the most vivid examples of in between is going to be found in John chapter 2. Mary, Jesus's mother, is invited to a wedding feast in Cana of Galilee. And Jesus and his disciples are invited too. They intended to go to a wedding feast, but in between the wedding and the feast, a miracle's about to take place. I want to talk about the life that's in between, the in-between places, because God often focuses on that as the real issue. He uses weddings, but it's something even greater. Let me read a portion, then we'll read some together. On the third day, there was a wedding in Cana of Galilee, and the mother of Jesus was there. Now, both Jesus and his disciples were invited to the wedding. However, the wine ran out. The mother of Jesus said to him, "They have no wine." And Jesus said to her, "What does that have to do with me?" In other words, we came for a wedding. His mother says to him, "What do we do?" She then turns to the servants and said, "Whatever he says to you, do it." You see, in those days, the Hebrew weddings would have wine because wine was going to be a symbol of prosperity, a symbol of celebration, a symbol of favor. So when the wine runs out, it's sort of like your favor just ran out. God's blessings just ran out. So you can't run out of that. Well, they did. And so they thought, what are we going to do? So Mary was approached. She then approaches Jesus. And Jesus said, "Well, we really came for the wedding. Something else is about to take place." Let's read about it. It'll come up on the screen, and it's also in your notes. Would you read it with me? Go. 6 stone water jars were there used for Jewish purification rituals. Each jar held 18 to 27 gallons. Jesus told the servants, "Fill the jars with water." The servants filled the jars to the brim. And Jesus said to them, "Now pour some and take it to the person in charge." The servers did as they were told. The person in charge tasted the water, which had become wine. They didn't know where it had come from, although the servers who poured the water knew. Now, they have 6 stone water pots, let's say on the average holding 24 gallons each. So 6 times 24 is 144 gallons that would hold water. Now, it was for purification purposes, which means It wasn't really necessary per se. It was the ritual of washing hands, because the Jewish law says before you eat, you're supposed to wash your hands. So they pour a little water and they make believe they wash. No detergent, no soap. It's a purification rite. It's a ritual. And so they're filling these things up with water. It's, you know, it's not necessary, because it really didn't wash their hands per se. It's a ceremonial washing, a ritual. Now, to fill those water pots, Jesus said to the servants, fill the water pots to the brim. If you take a look at it, now, wait a minute, it's 144 gallons. Now, let's say, just do some math with me, five servants. So they all go get water. They cannot turn on a faucet. There's no plumbing. You go to the town well, which is in the middle of the town, and you put down a bucket, you bring it back up, you fill your buckets, and you carry it to pour the water into these 144-gallon stone water pots. Now, let's say it takes 10 minutes to go to the middle of town, 10-minute walk back. Let's say they have 2 gallons per bucket, and they're going to carry 2 buckets, 5 guys. Now, they're going to do that again and again until all of that's filled. If you do the math, you have to take a look. First of all, every gallon of water is 8.34 pounds. So if you have 4 gallons of water, you're looking at 34, 35 pounds that they're carrying. So these servants aren't wimpy people. They have to do this again and again for 144 gallons. So these servants, I think, were Samoans. I think, because that's a lot to carry. They had to be big. So they're going back and forth with 34 pounds, 5 servants that I'm sure are men. So if you look at it, every 20 minutes, 60 gallons are being poured in. Did you know, if you do the math, it took them over 2 hours to go back and forth, back and forth, back and forth to fill water pots. Do you think of those 2 hours of those 5 guys carrying water back and forth, do you think they complained a little bit maybe? Do you think they said to one another along the way, like, what in the world are we doing? And they didn't run out of water. They ran out of wine. And why are we carrying water here? What's the purpose? It's not necessary. This is a ritual purification. You know, interesting. God doesn't discard ritualistic kind of ceremony things. He could have said, no, it's not necessary. Because I think God doesn't necessarily discard them. He redeems them. There's going to be times we're going to think that, why do I need to keep doing this? I got to keep taking these kids here. I got to keep going to church. Is it really that necessary? And the Lord says, you keep doing it. You keep filling water pots, because it's going to be the in-between places where you're going to hear a word. You're going to hear a story. You're going to hear a sentence that will alter your future forever. I wonder how many opportunities we will have missed because we thought something was unnecessary. It's just ritual. It's mundane. It's boring. Let's discard that. There's going to be times young people say, well, I don't want to go to church. Well, there's going to be one thing you may hear that will alter your life forever. And sometimes, by the way, this is just an aside. When you get up on a Sunday morning and you feel like, oh man, I'm going to sleep in today. And the devil is going to let you know what a wonderful idea that is. He's going to help you stay in bed with brother sheets and sister pillow. He's just going to, that's your church. That's your church. Boy, here's what I've learned. When I am tempted by the enemy to stay away and it's strong, strong, strong, I've learned to make a double effort to get there, because it's like the devil knows that you're about to hear something that's going to change your marriage, change your life, change your future. And he's going to do everything to keep you from that word that will all actually be a treasure, a gift from heaven to you. So when you hear that, redouble your efforts and say, you're not going to win this time. See, the devil can't read your mind, but he can read my notes. And he knows, oh, George needs that, or Bill needs, or Sue, that will free her. That will bring healing to so-and-so. And he's going to do everything he can to keep you from hearing that. And you're going to say it's unnecessary. It's just ritual. It's ceremonial. Listen, God doesn't get rid of stuff that may be old. He redeems it for that which will be new. Well, they kept going. They kept filling those water pots one after another, after another, after another. And they could have said, I'm done with this. If you were born after the 1990 or so, you will have grown up, been raised on the tablet, the iPhone, the computer, whatever it might be, the iPad. And you've learned to scroll. We become really, really efficient at scrolling. And when you scroll by something that you don't, it doesn't catch your fancy, it doesn't get your attention, you just scroll right by it. Did you know, by the way, they just found out that the young person's attention span now in America is 7 seconds. And if something doesn't catch their fancy by 7 seconds, what have we learned to do? We just scroll it. We scroll by. And what happens after a while, that habit becomes so ingrained in us that we see anything mundane, like filling the water pots or over and over, or it's that's not necessary. We just start scrolling. And then this iPhone is no longer an iPhone. It's relationships that I just scroll by because it doesn't help me. I don't like it. I didn't like what he said. I don't like to get up that early. I don't, whatever it might be, how often we've scrolled by stuff that could have changed our lives because we've learned that. And we grow up in a society that's so efficient. I mean, we have all these apps that make us so efficient. It's like, I don't need that, I don't need that. I'm going to be efficient and just get the stuff that I like. And we start to live in a self-centered world. I have a playlist of all the songs just I like. I don't care if you don't like them, I like them. I have my own self-selected playlist, my own self-selected books, my own self-selected everything, friends, enemies, whatever it might be. And we've learned to scroll, just scroll. But boy, are we efficient. I mean, if you take a look at the apps that we have now that make us even more efficient, we have Telegram, we have an app called Notion, the Todoist, Instagram, WhatsApp. We have all of these that make us so efficient in our organization, time, etc. But are we? See, there's a big difference between being efficient with all the technology we have and being effective. See, efficiency or being efficient is doing things right. Boy, we're good at that. But being effective is doing the right things. And so we want to make sure that what God has in store for us, we don't scroll by. Keep filling water pots. Even though the changing of the diapers seem so redundant, doing things with your family seems so repetitive, can I just say to the moms right now, thank you for filling water pots when you could have quit long ago. You kept filling. You kept filling. Because soon that water's going to turn to wine. Listen carefully. There's going to be one day when you keep filling water pots, moms and dads. But when we keep filling water pots, because do whatever Jesus tells you to do, when you keep filling those mundane, seems totally repetitive, filling water pots, one day you're going to turn around and you're going to see that water turn to wine. When did it turn to wine? At the third trip? I don't know. The fourth trip, the fifth bucket, the eighth bucket, when the ladle touched the water. We don't know. All the servants knew was that Jesus told them to do this, so they knew that something had to be connected there. But when did it turn to wine? On the eighth trip, second hour, first hour. We don't know. But one day, when you keep filling water pots, one day you're going to turn around, and you're going to see that somewhere along the line, Jesus turned water into wine. When? I don't know. Keep filling water pots. Because sometimes what you think is redundant, repetitive, and mundane, God says, that was my plan. Because often the miracles happen in the in-between places. Let me tell you two stories. Some time ago, a man, when I was living in Hawaii, moved to Hawaii. This is what he told me later on. He said, I was living in California. My marriage was failing. My kids were going gunny bags in the LA area. I didn't know what to do. And then I lost my job. I was stressed. But then a job with a friend of mine opened up in Hawaii, and I was a little concerned because it's so expensive there, but a job's a job. So in a couple months, he gathered his family together, his possessions, and moved to Hawaii. They found new hope there in Hawaii. And the cool thing was, as he was working in this new job, his marriage came back together. She joined a women's group. He joined the men's group. The kids enjoyed the youth group, and they were thriving. He renewed his faith in Christ because he had actually slipped away back in the LA area. Things were going great, and then in 6 months, his job dried up. He was now unemployed again. He was bemoaning the fact with me one day, God said to come here, and now look, I'm unemployed again. What am I going to do? It's way more expensive than where we were. I don't know what to do. And I put my hands out like this. I said, whoa, whoa, whoa, whoa. I said, did God ask you to come here? After a few moments, he said, begrudgingly, yeah. But look, he took the job away. I said, well, maybe God's plan wasn't the job. It was just to get you to get here. Maybe God's plan was to renew your faith. Maybe God's plan was to strengthen your marriage. Maybe God's plan was to change the future of your children so that now they will be young men and women responsible and devoted to God. The job was just to get you here. That wasn't his plan A. Because often your plan A is God's plan Z. But he gets you in the direction so that he can do his work. It's what happens in the in-between places that's so important. I said, why don't you do this? Before you make any hasty decisions, why don't you wait on God? The Bible says in the book of Isaiah, he who waits upon the Lord will renew their strength. They will mount up with wings as eagles. They'll run and not be weary, walk and not faint. Wait on God. He said, okay, I'm starting to get it. I'm starting to get it. And sure enough, within the next month, God opened a much better job than he had. And still till this day, he's serving God and his family is doing wonderfully. And I thought, it's in filling water pots that in the midst of it, he turned around and saw that God had turned that water into wine. When? I don't know. Just keep filling water pots and you'll see. I say it this way, faith is living in advance what you will only understand one day in reverse. Faith is living in advance, trusting God, what you'll only understand in reverse. Because one day you're going to turn around and see from filling water pots when you're about ready to scroll out, God turned water into wine. When? I don't know. It was just along the way. And the second story from my life. I lived in a place in Hawaii here. The church was here. Ala Moana Park is right in the middle. And it was a Wednesday night, and the musicians were out doing some opportunity that they were doing music somewhere. And so they asked me, Wayne, would you just use your guitar and just lead worship? I said, yeah, sure. I always say that. I don't know why. I just always give in. And but I hadn't led worship with my guitar for a while, so I had to practice. But Wednesday afternoon had come, and I hadn't started yet. So I thought, well, I'll just run home and practice in my living room and then go to the church. And I thought, I don't have time. So I just thought, I'll just go to the park and just practice there. That park that was in between. So I went to the park, sat on a park bench and played my guitar and did some worship songs. Next to me on another park bench was a homeless man. And so when I was done practicing, I put my guitar in my case and zipped it up. And I passed by this homeless guy and said, how you doing? He said, good. I really didn't want to know how he was doing because I had to get out of there. But I said it anyway to be nice. How you doing? Oh, good. Hey, you're pretty good on that guitar. I said, oh, thanks. He said, I'm learning ukulele. I said, oh, good. And he pulled it out. It's right here. He said, do you think we could play together a little bit? I thought, oh, no. And I looked at my watch and I had another half hour before I had to leave. I said, yeah, all right. So I unzipped my guitar, sat next to him. We started playing some Hawaiian songs, and it was really fun. He did a really good job, and we had a good time. Well, when it was done, I was putting my guitar away, and he said, are you a musician? Is that what you do for work? I said, oh, no, not really. He said, so what kind of work do you do? Where do you work? I said, well, I work for God. He said, you work for God? I said, I work for God. He said, no way. And then he said something I'll never forget. He said, do you think God knows about me? I said, I bet he does. He said, but I live here at the park. I said, but God doesn't put value on people because of where they live or what they have. He puts value on you because he died for you. He loves you that much. He knows exactly where you are. But your value isn't in where you live. He said, who you are. He said, do you think you could pray for me? I said, I'll do more than that. I'll pray with you and that you'd open your heart to Christ. He said, okay, I need that. And so we had a wonderful conversation about God and his love for this man. And then we prayed and then I left. went to church. We had our church service. You know, the next week I was back at that park, and another guy came up to me, another homeless man, because there's several in the park, and he said, "Hey, you're the guy that was playing guitar with Keoki." I said, "Oh, I didn't catch his name. Was that his name?" "Yeah, Keoki." I said, "Yeah, it was so fun." He said, "You know that 2 days ago he died?" I said, "He what?" He said, "He died." I said, "No way. We were just playing music together." "Yeah, we will miss him." And then I thought, you know, God's plan wasn't me practicing for the Wednesday night service. God's plan was in between those places of home, church. His plan was to talk to Keoki about life eternal. God knew that he would be going home, and God had me go there because that was his plan. I had other plans. But you see, life happens in the in-between places. When you just keep filling water pots, do what God's asking you to do. Keep living the life that God's asked you to live. And in between, you going from home to the grocery mart, the gas station, work, whatever, there's going to be people that might ask you an innocent question like, "Do you think God knows about me?" That opens the door to a miracle. Because often, your plans are not necessarily God's plans. But they got involved. They kept filling water pots. Could you remember this? The miracle didn't happen when they were watching. It happened while they were obeying. And you just keep filling water pots because the miracles happen in the in-between places. One day we'll look back and see somewhere along the line, I don't know when, won't be trumpets playing, won't be confetti flying, but somewhere along the line, God will turn water into wine. Thanks for exampling that to us. May we do the same. God bless you, and happy Mother's Day, moms.
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20: We're looking forward to spring afternoons today and tomorrow that we have spent months anticipating. Mostly sunny skies today. Highs of 65 degrees, up to 70 degrees tomorrow with cloudy skies and gentle breezes. In the Willamette Valley Weather Center, I'm Robert Pratt.
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2: Hey, thanks for joining us today on Pastor Rick's Daily Hope, the Bible teaching ministry of Rick Warren. And today, we're continuing our series called The Habits of Happiness. In this series, Rick dives into the book of Philippians and helps you discover God's path to true and lasting happiness. All right, we're ready to get into today's message. Here is the final part of 5 Daily Habits for Happiness.
3: So what you have to ask yourself is this question on everything. How much will this matter in 100 years? How much will this matter in 5 years? How much of what I'm worrying about right now is going to matter tomorrow? You see, it's not going to matter tomorrow, much less for eternity. You need to live in light of eternity. Everybody and everything around you is constantly telling you that the petty and the trivial is important. And America and around the world, we're on trivial pursuit. You know, we're living for things that aren't going to matter. And so to be counterculture, which means you're going to be a whole lot happier than everybody else, is you've got to focus not on what's current, but what's eternal. And live in light of eternity. And realize that if this isn't going to matter in eternity, what's it going to matter? Why am I worried about it? Why am I stressed out? Why am I anxious? Why am I fearful? Why am I so uptight over this? It's not even going to matter next week. Much less for eternity. So the second habit is every day remember what matters most. All the things I used to think were important, says they're worth nothing because of Christ. Look at verse 8. He says it again. Paul says, yes, everything else is worthless when compared to the priceless gain of knowing Christ Jesus my Lord. He says that's the most important thing. Tom's going to talk about that in a minute. He says, I have discarded everything else, counting it all as garbage, so that I may have Christ and become one with him. Circle the word garbage. That's an interesting word because the Greek word, the translators were kind of afraid of telling you what the word really means. That's the politically correct word. That's the polite word. The proper word for that Greek word there, where it's translated garbage, how shall I say it? Manure? What Paul is saying here, he said, after I became a Christian, after I began a relationship with Jesus, I stopped the religion thing, I started the relationship thing. He says, all that other stuff I used to worry about, get uptight at, get stressed, he said, it isn't worth poop. Jim Elliot, the famous missionary, said, he is no fool who gives up what he cannot keep for that which he cannot lose. Yeah, I'm giving up a lot of things here that other people think are really important right now. They don't mean anything to me because I'm gaining eternal life and rewards in heaven that I cannot lose. So the second habit is I remember what matters most. Tom's going to come and talk about the third habit for happiness.
4: The third habit is get to know Jesus better. Get to know Jesus better. You should start every morning when you wake up saying, Lord, if I don't get anything else today, anything else done, I want to get to know you a little bit better. I want to love you a little bit more. Listen, I was made to live in relationship with God. And if I think I can be joyful without getting to know him better, the thing I was made for, I'm just fooling myself. A lot of you've had a taste of joy here or there, and you're just reaching for it all the time. Where is the joy found in our lives? It's found in the number one thing we were created for, getting to know God a little bit better. Paul discovered that. He says in Philippians 3:10, I want to know Christ and the power of his resurrection and the fellowship of sharing in his suffering, becoming like him in his death so that somehow I might be raised to life. So it's this thing of knowing Christ. And you got to understand the difference between knowing about someone and knowing someone. He says, I want to know Christ. I mean, knowing about someone, I know about Justin Bieber. I know about Kim Kardashian. I know about those people, but I don't know those people. I know my wife. I know my kids because I've spent time with them. I have a relationship with them. Paul says, I know Christ because I've spent time with him. I have this relationship with him. I love this in the Amplified Version. It says there, for my determined purpose is that I may know Christ, that I may progressively become more deeply and intimately acquainted with him, perceiving and recognizing and understanding him more strongly and more clearly. That phrase, determined purpose, the truth of the matter is you don't get to know Christ by accident. You don't just wake up one morning and just sort of accidentally fall into knowing Jesus Christ better. It's a determined purpose. It's something you have to do something about. You have to invest your time in it. Your money is not going to grow just sitting there. You have to invest it somewhere in order for it to grow. We all know that. Well, your relationship with God's not going to grow unless you, like any other relationship, invest time in that relationship. If you meet someone who has a strong relationship with God, strong relationship with Jesus, I will guarantee you they have spent a lot of time investing in talking to him and letting him talk to them. You don't grow a relationship without investing time in a relationship. This is a little marriage advice too, but it's also true in everything that we do. It's purposeful. It's progressive. Now, what's the trap? Well, we're talking about spending time with someone, so the trap is an obvious trap. The trap with this one is the trap with all of our relationships, all of our time that needs to be spent. It is busyness. We just get too busy. We get too busy. And busyness destroys relationships. It destroys relationships with your husband, your wife, with your kids. It destroys your relationship with God. I mean, you don't spend time with him. To get to know Jesus, you got to make time and spend time with him. But let me tell you, it doesn't take a lot of time. If you'll just set aside 10, 15 minutes in the morning, you know this in any relationship, if you just, a few minutes of focused time can make all the difference in the world. So I'm not talking about hours and hours. If you spend just a few minutes in the morning, evening, afternoon, whatever's best for you, but in that time, there's something you have to do. You have to not be busy. You have to do what Psalm 46:10 talks about. You have to be still. Some of you, those are terrifying words to you. I know, you're busy all the time. Be still. And when you're still, then you know that he is God. If you want to get to know God better, you got to spend time with him. If you want to spend time with him, you got to make time for him.
3: Now, the fourth habit that you need to develop, and as I said, you can do all of these in about 15 minutes a day, is this: review where I need to grow. You need to every day do a little personal review of your life. Take a couple minutes out of every day during your quiet time with God, and you do a spiritual daily checkup. You take your spiritual pulse. You can do it during your quiet time. You say, Lord, where do I need to grow? What do I need to work on? Where am I weak? Where do you want me to be stronger? A good verse, you might write this verse down, is Psalm 139, 23 and 24. Psalm 139, verse 23 and 24. Be a good verse to memorize. It goes like this. Search me, O God, and know my heart. Try me, test me, and know my thoughts. See if there's anything evil or wicked in my life, and lead me in the way that's everlasting. That's a good verse. I call that the searchlight verse. And I usually say this in the morning. I say, okay, God, do a little heart check right now. Do a little spiritual EEG and EKG. And tell me, what do I need to work on today? Where do I keep growing? This takes humility, but it's a habit that will lead to happiness. You see, following Jesus is a decision followed by a process the rest of your life. You can't follow without walking. You've got to have movement. So following Jesus is a decision followed by a process. A lot of you have made the decision, but you haven't continued in the process. Some of you men in particular, you're in the family of God. You said, yes, I've trusted Jesus for my salvation. I know there's no way I'm going to go to heaven on my own merit. But you've never really grown. You've never you're too far to the beginning part. You haven't moved on. It's like the mom who heard about her a thud in the middle of the night, and she gets up and goes into the bedroom and finds out her son has fallen out of bed on the floor. And she said, how did you do that? He said, well, I guess I stayed too close to where I got in. And some of you have stayed too close to where you got in. And you haven't grown in your Christian life. You're saved, but you're not growing. And this is where you need to do a daily checkup. Say, where do I need to grow today? Do I need to work on anger? Do I need to work on patience? Do I need to work on getting rid of jealousy? Do I need to work on watching my words? Do I need to work on being more relaxed in your grace? Philippians 3, verses 12 and 13, Paul talks about this fourth habit. He says, I don't mean to say I'm perfect. And of course, he wasn't, because none of us are. He says, I'm not saying I'm perfect. I still haven't learned all I should. In other words, he realizes it's a growth process. I'm not perfect. I haven't learned all I should, but I keep working. I keep working toward that day. I keep working toward that day when I will finally be all that Christ saved me for and wants me to be. Now, dear brothers, I'm still not all I should be. Now, to me, that verse is one of the most amazing verses in the Bible, because it's written by the guy who wrote most of the New Testament. Paul is an older man. He's elderly. He's in prison in Rome. He's at the end of life. He's an incredibly mature person. And yet he says, I haven't arrived. If anybody had the right to say, I've arrived spiritually, I would think it'd be the guy who wrote most of the New Testament. But Paul says, no, I haven't arrived. I'm up in years. I'm up in age. I'm still growing. I'm still learning. I'm still becoming more like Christ. I'm not just sitting on my blessed assurance and waiting out the end of my life. No. He says, I'm humble, and I keep growing and keep growing. Now, what's the trap that'll keep you from doing this? Write it down. Pride. Pride will keep you from growing, because when I pretend that I've got it all together, then I don't have it all together. Now, we already know you don't have it all together. God knows you don't have it all together. You're the only one who won't admit you don't have it all.

You are made to be better next year than you are this year. And if you're just coasting, whenever you're coasting, you're headed downhill. Every time you coast, you're heading downhill. So really, if you want to be happy, happiness and humility go together, because humility says, I'm teachable. Where do I need to learn? Okay, how can I be a better husband this next year? How can I be a better dad this next year? How can I be a better boss this next year? How can I be a better employer? How can I be a better employee? How can I be a better friend to my friends this next year? And you doing this daily habit of reviewing, where do I need to grow? I relax in God's grace. You know, okay, I relax in God's grace. And I let God show me his love. And I remember what matters most. And I make the number one goal of my life to get to know Jesus every day. But during that time, I also say, okay, where do I need to keep growing? Now, the secret to growth is to be honest about yourself and to keep evaluating where you are. And this is what Paul says. Look at 2 Corinthians 13:5. Paul says, test yourselves. Do you ever do that? Test yourselves to make sure you're solid in the faith. In other words, do a daily checkup. Review where you need to grow. Take your spiritual pulse. Don't drift along taking everything for granted. Give yourselves regular checkups. You need firsthand evidence, not mere hearsay, that Jesus Christ is in you. Test it out. And if you fail the test, do something about it. I love that in the message. Now, there's one other habit. And this is the fifth daily habit for happiness found in Philippians chapter 3. And it's this. Every day, forget what can't be changed and focus on the future. That is a habit of happiness. Every day, forget what can't be changed and focus on the future. Not on the past. Your past is past. It's over. It's done. And all the worrying won't change the past at all, one bit. So forget what can't be changed and focus on the future. Now, let's just be honest. You have been hurt a lot in your past. I'm sorry. As your pastor, as somebody who loves you, as somebody who prays for you, I know that you have been hurt a lot. And I've heard the stories. Many people hurt severely. Emotional abuse, physical abuse, sexual abuse, financial abuse. And you've been hurt in many, many, many ways. And I'm sorry about that. Happiness requires letting go and learning to forget. Happiness requires letting go of the hurt and learning to forget. You see, you can hold on to your pain. Nobody's going to force you to let it go. You can hold on to that pain. You can hold on to that memory, or you can be happy. But you can't be both. So you got to choose. So why don't you choose today? I'm going to stop letting the pain of my past control my happiness in the present. Let it go. Let it go. Happiness involves learning to forget. Here's what Paul says in verse 13 and 14. I am focusing all my energies on this one thing. Forgetting the past and looking forward to what lies ahead, I strain to reach the end of the race and receive the prize for which God, through Christ Jesus, is calling us up to heaven. Now, circle the phrase, focusing all my energies. You only have a limited amount of energy. You don't have unlimited energy. That's why you get tired. That's why you get fatigued. That's why you get worn out, because you don't have an unlimited supply of energy. You're a human being. Since you only have a limited supply of energy, I highly recommend you not waste any of it on the past. Don't waste any emotional energy. Don't waste another second of your life on the past. The past is past. Would you like to change it? Yeah. Can you? No. So forget it. Forget it. Use all your emotional energy on today, because that's all you've got. You can't even use it on tomorrow, because you're not there yet. Don't waste. I focus all my energy by forgetting the past and looking forward to what lies ahead. Now, this habit is so important to your happiness. There are three traps you have to be aware of.
And you're going to have to deal with these in order to live a happy life. Number

0: One is the trap of regret. You gotta let go of regrets. That stuff that I wish I'd done differently. You know, and we all second guess ourselves. Are there things I wish I'd done differently in your life? In life? Are you kidding me? Of course there are. But I can't dwell on them because the past is past and I can't change it. It's done. So I'm not gonna waste any emotion on regrets. That's the stuff I've done wrong. The second trap is unforgiveness or resentment. And that's the stuff that people have done to you. You've done bad things, that's guilt, shame, regret, and people have done bad things to you, that's resentment, unforgiveness, and bitterness. Either way, you get stuck in the past. What I've done wrong or what other has done wrong to me, either way, you get stuck in the past. Holding on to resentment is dumb. It doesn't hurt anybody but you. The whole time you're thinking about that person who hurt me so bad, they're out there having a steak dinner. They're not even thinking about you. So your resentment is not hurting them. The only person you hurt with unforgiveness is you. Let it go. For your own sake, you must forgive. Do they deserve it? No. But do you deserve forgiveness from God? No. Those who experience grace are gracious. And you let them off the hook. Why? Because God let you off the hook. And because you don't want to hold on to the pain, you want to let it go. There's one other thing that's going to keep you stuck in the past and cause you to be unhappy, and this one's going to surprise you, but it's a trap. The trap of tradition. Tradition. That it's the famous seven last words. We've always done it that way. We've always done famous seven last words. Now, have you noticed that things change? Yeah. Every day things change. Have you noticed your body is changing? Not for the good. Okay. Your body is changing. Relationships change, the weather changes, culture changes. Everything is constantly changing. And you cannot stop change. So you have to decide. I can either get mad and resist and resent these changes that are happening, or I can choose to be happy. Happiness is a choice. You're as happy as you choose to be, remember. And so even in the middle of changes I don't like, I can choose to be happy. I saw a bumper sticker the other day that said, if you dislike change, then irrelevancy is going to appeal to you even less. Because if you don't change with the times, you become irrelevant. Now, how you handle change in life reveals your spiritual maturity. It reveals how connected to God you are. The more connected to God you are, you're connected to the eternal. So it doesn't matter what's changing down here. Anything that's in style will be out of style tomorrow. One minute you're a hero, the next minute you're a zero. And things just constantly change. But if I'm geared and guided and anchored to eternity, that's never changing, and I'm tuned into God, then change can take over place all around me, and I can choose to be happy, and I don't resent and regret and get mad and those kind of things. If you want to be happy, Isaiah 43 says this. Isaiah 43, 17, 18. God says, forget the former things and do not dwell on the past. See, I am doing a new thing. That's the fifth habit. Let's bow our heads. Happiness is a choice, and in many ways, it's a matter of the habits you choose to develop. These five habits in Philippians chapter 3 are all things you can do in about 15 minutes a day during a daily quiet time. So I challenge you to make this commitment right now. Say, dear God, just say this in your mind. Dear God, I want to learn to relax in your grace every day. To not try to earn your approval, but to realize you already love me and you will never love me any less or any more. I want to reject legalism, trying to prove my worth by rules, restrictions, regulations. I want to live by grace and I want to be gracious to everybody else. And then, Lord, say this, help me to focus every day on what matters most, to not believe the advertisements, to not spend and waste and worry my life away on things that aren't going to matter even a week from today, much less in eternity. Help me to focus on the eternal, what's going to last for eternity, not what's in style. And dear God, I want to make getting to know Jesus better the number one goal of my life. And every day I want to know you a little bit better, and I want to love you a little bit more. And I want to spend time with you every day in a quiet time to read your word and to pray and to listen in conversation with you. Dear God, I want to start a daily spiritual checkup. That during my quiet time, I'll just say, Lord, where do I need to grow? And help me to forget what can't be changed in my past. And help me to let it go. And instead, help me to focus in faith on the future and what you have in store for me. If you've never opened up your life to Christ, say, Jesus Christ, come into my life right now. I want to get to know you. I want to learn to love you, trust you. I don't want a religion. I want a relationship with you. Father, I thank you for your word that it's practical, it's relevant, and it leads us to the happy life that you want us to live when we focus on what's eternal, not what's current. I pray a blessing on all of our church family in the name of the Father and the Son and the Holy Spirit. Amen.
1: 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And now this is really one of my favorite parts of the broadcast. This is letters from our listeners. And now here's Rick.
0: Have you ever noticed that your day goes better when you start with God's word? That's been true in my life, and I'm certain it'll make a difference in your life too when you choose to get into God's word first thing every day. It's one of the most important habits you can develop. Here's an email from a man named Jeremy who says, connecting with God every morning has made such a big difference in his life. He says, you know, Rick, daily hope fills my mind with truth when I begin each day at 3 a.m. Wow. I realize that daily hope helps fill my mind with the good stuff and crowds out all the negative because truth and hope have really changed my attitude throughout the day. So you can take it from Jeremy. God's word at the start of your day will change your day in a positive way. Thanks for listening today, everybody. I love you. I thank God for you, and I'm praying for you.
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16: You and the kids will have a pleasant time putting a kite into the air with winds 10 to 20, partly to mostly sunny skies. Highs today 60, 65, up to 70 degrees tomorrow. In the Willamette Valley Weather Center, I'm Robert Prout.
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18: Hello, everybody, and welcome back into Life, Love, Faith, and Family. And we are backstage in Garland, Texas at the Curtis Colwell Center for an Extraordinary Women Tour Stop. It's our 2026 By Still Waters Tour right here in Texas. And let me tell you something. 4,000 women have gathered to grow in relationship with God, but also to grow in community and strengthen by doing it together with one another. We're sitting backstage right before she takes the stage, and we're sitting here with Elizabeth Woodson. She is a very renowned Bible teacher. She's a best-selling author, but at the same time, she's somebody that God is using for such a time as this. She's the founder of the Woodson Institute, and she's somebody who disciples women, disciples people to deepen their relationship with God, but also, again, to strengthen for the calling that God has placed on their life for such a time as this. Elizabeth, my friend, thank you so much for joining me today.
19: Yeah, thanks for having me.
18: Really looking forward to this conversation. Yeah. Again, we're sitting backstage here in Garland. Yeah. I know that you're just a couple miles down the road, so you just made a short drive over, but I know God has placed a message on your heart for these women, and so I'm just interested. When you take the stage and whenever you have opportunities like this to speak to the masses, in a sense, how do you prepare yourself? And maybe what is the message that you feel like God has burdened you with to impact these women with today?
19: And you know, I think the way to prepare for me really is spending a lot of time in prayer and trying to be sensitive and discerning to what I believe is happening in the women in my community, because I believe they kind of give me a glimpse into what's happening across the country. And so what I sense for a lot of women is just the weight of what it means to do life, the weight of what it means to care for their families, the weight of what it means to show up to the job, and just all that's happening in the world. And so what I know about women is we love to do things in our own power and strength. Mm-hmm. And so today I just want to bring a message that God is here to help, and he's here to help because he cares about you, because he loves you, he cares about the details, and his caring for us lasts all the way into eternity.
18: Wow. Speak to the idea of loneliness, Elizabeth, for a second, because, you know, we talk a lot in the mental health space that loneliness can actually have the same physical implication on the body as smoking 15 cigarettes a day. And there's so many people that believe that, you know what, we have to gut it out, we have to fight it out, we have to push through it, but we don't have to, and we can't do this life alone. Speak to the impact, as you're somebody who disciples countless individuals. What does that look like to do life together?
19: Yeah, I think it requires vulnerability to be able to ask people for help. Like I think about Moses, Aaron, and Hur. And so Moses has this task in front of him, but in order to do it, in order for Israel to get the victory, Aaron and Hur have to hold up his arms. And so I think about community, it's that we come together. And so sometimes it's me leaning on people, sending my prayer requests, asking them to come over and help pray with me or just to be present with me. But life is so too hard for us to do it alone. And so when we look at the scriptures, one of the words that is used to describe Christians that's not Christian is eldorphoi. It's brothers and sisters. It's family. And I think that that changes how we experience God and his world when we do it with people around us.
18: You have a new book out called The Seven Habits of Resistance or Habits of Resistance. And it's seven ways you're being formed by culture and then gospel practices to help you push back, to help you resist these lies. Speak to us. You know, as God was imprinting it on your heart to share this message with the world, I know what that book writing process is like, and you have to be burdened to be able to share something that is a message of that's timely and hopeful for this time and age and day and age and whatever. And so for you, Elizabeth, when I'm thinking about habits of resistance, why now and why that particular message?
19: Yeah, I think I was burdened with the fruit that I saw being born in the lives of Christians, including myself and the people that in the place we all hang out, which is social media. And so what I saw wasn't joy, peace, love, and kindness. What I saw was maybe some other things of how we talk with one another, folks who disagree with us on a particular issue, and how unkindness and maybe some really harsh words can enter in. I think about the ways in which we use overconsumption to be able to deal with the harder things in life, and the ways we're trying to find peace and love and hope in the things of the culture and not the things of Christ. And so it's like, how can we resist being formed in this way? That our formation is not neutral. You will be formed in the spaces that you hang out the most. And so what does it look like for us to take a pause, to take an assessment of where we're at and say, oh, how do the spiritual disciplines that Christians have practiced for centuries help me be formed in the way of Jesus and resist bearing fruit that reflects the culture?
18: I think it's important to touch on this for a second. Mm-hmm. We are being formed by something.
19: Yes.
18: Like you mentioned, whether it's the time that we spend, the people we spend time with, the things that we listen to, whatever we're taking in, like we're being formed. Speak to that just a little bit more, because there might be somebody out there like, you know, I'm not maybe the spiritual person. I'm not a believer. And they think of that term formation in the terms and the lens of spirituality. Yeah. But no, there is something that is always informing or forming the way you do life.
19: Yeah, it gives us a glimpse, a mirror, a representation of what should I do in this particular situation. And so when you think about what your marriage might look like, who comes to mind? Is this influencer that you follow online, or is it the principles you see in scripture? When you think about where your value comes from, and I tell people your calendar and your bank account tell a deep story about who you are. And so when you look at those things, is my value in the fact that I have this particular job, or that I have this house, or I look a particular way, or is my value found in that I bear God's image? And so it really is asking hard questions of ourselves. But here's the thing, the culture doesn't want us to stop to ask those questions. It just wants us to stay distracted in these streams of scrolling and not asking really specific but honest questions about who we are and what God wants for us.
18: Wow, you talk about these seven cultural lies, or these seven, in a sense, false gospels. You talk about peace through control, identity through achievement, love through selfishness, justice through vengeance, joy through overconsumption, hope through escapism, a good life through freedom or unhindered autonomy. As you hear those, and just having written about them and researched about them, Elizabeth, what are one or two that really stick out that you think, man, these are the ones that have maybe come against me the most, that I've been formed by the most, or allowed myself to be formed by the most? Or what do you think the church is really being formed by that maybe we don't even acknowledge?
19: Yeah, I probably would say I'll start with the church. And so the justice through vengeance is an interesting one because it is interpersonal issues. So there's all these big things we see happening. But what about our neighbors? For some of us, it's our literal neighbor who doesn't cut their grass and we are irritated with them. And it's like, how do we handle those situations? And I think we're being formed to embrace cancel culture. That our grace bucket doesn't have as much grace in it as it needs to. And so we withhold that. We ghost people. We don't lean in for those hard conversations, or even to have the courage to say something is wrong. And that's what we see the culture doing. You do something wrong, there's no redemption for you. But grace is embedded in the gospel. It is embedded in who we are as God's people. And so what does it mean for us to extend that grace into the place where it's like, I feel like I can't do this? That's right. That's why you need the Spirit in order to be able to do some of those things. And so I think we have embraced maybe vengeance more than we want to admit. Mm-hmm. And it's an opportunity for us through confession and forgiveness to lean into being people of grace.
18: Mm-hmm. We need to be people of grace. And then maybe for you personally, what do you think are maybe the one or two? I could think of so many for myself that I just listed out that you've written about. But what's the one that maybe you feel like you've been formed by the most?
19: Yeah, I think for me, it is this idea of hope through escapism, right? So that kind of might sound kind of odd to people, but it just is. But sometimes it's hard to face the pain. And so I find myself in a space of busyness. Yep. Like I'll just fill the calendar so I don't have to sit down to feel the things. And here's the thing, the pain doesn't go away. If we don't deal with it, it just pops up in different places in our lives. So it's been really gracious to bring me to a place to say, Elizabeth, you need to face this in dependence on me, trusting that my comfort and my strength and the peace that I give you is sufficient. Counseling, good community, prayer, all those things are really great spaces to be. But our hope is that the pain will disappear immediately, but that God will help us push through it and find healing in time.
18: Wow, Elizabeth, you talked then about these seven habits, ways that we can resist those lies, those false gospels, those negative narratives that maybe we have formed within ourselves over time. And you begin by talking about, you mentioned it already, prayer. Yeah. And I think there might be some people out there, Elizabeth, where they're like, you know what? I've tried praying. Like I've gone to God, but I don't see a difference. And maybe they feel dismissed or maybe they feel unheard. Speak to us about the power of prayer and how important it is to really begin to resist the enemy, the lies of culture and more, but also how we can approach his throne room with boldness because there is that grace that he extends to us.
19: Yeah, one of the things I think is just really beautiful about our relationship with God is that he invites us into a conversation he has already started.
18: Yes.
19: And that he wants to talk with us. And so that we would believe that the creator of the universe, the one who sustains all things, cares enough about us to be able to do something about the things we bring before him. Mm. And so some of the prayers that I have found myself connecting to in scripture are prayers of lament. And so you see David in Psalm 13 say, "How long, O Lord?" And I've had a "How long, O Lord?" kind of season where it's like, Lord, is there an end date to what I'm going through? Yeah. But the fact that that's in scripture tells me that that's okay to be able to talk to God that way, that he receives that and enters into my pain with me. And so if someone's like, "Hey, Elizabeth, I don't feel like God is answering my prayers or responding," I would encourage them to keep praying. Something I have done over the years is journaling my prayers. Wow. And so writing them down and being consistent and seeing what God does over time, because I have a record of what I've asked him to do.
18: Wow, you go on to talk a lot about beyond prayer, talk about gathering, talk about service. Yeah. And I'm just thinking about the importance of others. We've already kind of alluded to this idea that you have to have friends for the fire.
19: Yeah.
18: You know, Elizabeth, I've noticed, and you've probably noticed this too, we have a discipleship epidemic, I think, in the West.
19: Yep.
18: We don't really quite understand what discipleship is all about. We place more, I think, of an emphasis on absorption and knowledge. So like, hey, I remember one theologian put it this way, we're about 3,000 Bible verses overweight in the West. We place such an emphasis on what Jesus said, but we don't place enough of an emphasis on how Jesus lived. We don't model it for one another. We don't just do life together. We'll grab a cup of coffee and we'll quote a couple of verses and think that we feel better about ourselves, but then like we still feel isolated and alone. Speak to us about these habits of gathering, these habits of service. Why are those in community so important to be able to embrace what discipleship is really all about?
19: In the scriptures, Jesus talks about that love for him is not merely just an emotion, but is action, right? And so I am giving, I'm serving, I'm seeking your best interest. And that could just be in really small ways. But when I'm consistently doing that in the messiness of community, that does something to me. That raises my ability to be merciful and gracious, that also develops this deep bond and rootedness, speaking back to kind of the loneliness you talked about, that's where all of that is built. And so again, it's where we are formed to consume and just to scroll and to sit, even on Sunday morning, really well curated services, but to come and to serve, to get to know, to have conversations that go below the surface, to bear one another's burdens, that develops this deep community to me that allows us to be formed to look like Christ.
18: I want to go into this next piece because I think this habit is one that's so often overlooked, and it's that of confession. So often we are hurt in relationships, and so therefore it's like, man, it's hard to lean in. when it's hard to lean into a relationship with other people here on this side of eternity, it can be especially hard to lean into a relationship with God, because oftentimes our view of him is actually formed by the people that we spend the most time with, or maybe the people that have hurt us the most. Mm-hmm. And so a lot of people are just closed off. Mm-hmm. This idea of confession then becomes almost impossible for those types of people, because why would I trust them with something when I've never been able to trust others, and what was supposed to be my greatest form of safety has become my greatest form of hurt or pain. And so all of a sudden I just keep everything closed in. Mm-hmm. But this idea of confessing, taking it to the Lord, taking it to somebody else, saying, hey, I'm not perfect, I've struggled. These are my areas that I need help and growth and development in. Can you do this with me? Like you said earlier, can I ask for help? Speak to what has confession meant to you in your own personal life.
19: I think confession for me just has been a really beautiful place to be held accountable to look like Jesus. And so when we hold all the things in, there are things that thrive in the dark that will die in the light. And we need to bring them out into the light. But here's the thing. We can confess all things to the Lord, but you do need to have some discernment about who you are allowing into that confession space with you as a trusted friend or mentor, and that person has the spiritual maturity to be present in that space in a way that won't cause additional emotional damage. But for me, it's helped me realize, oh, this is what I committed to, and this is who I need to be. But also, when I mess up and I miss the mark, there is grace for me. And this person receives the confession that I have, but also receives that in love. It's not shame. It's not condemnation. It's Elizabeth, I'm going to pray on this with you and walk with you so that you can be better in this area. And so, yeah, it's been powerful for me.
18: We all need people. I can think of countless individuals, countless of my, in a sense, my band of brothers who have been there for me in the hardest moments of my life. And I can think back to one of the most difficult seasons when I was at a really low point, kind of a breaking point, and I was experiencing a lot of hardship. I thought something was going to happen differently than the way that it did, and I was just disappointed, and I was discouraged in myself and the way that things were going. But I stayed rooted in a Bible study, and I just kept facilitating it, right? I didn't always lead it every week, but I just kept gathering guys around me because I knew I needed people in my life for that particular season. And I was able to confess certain things to them, and man, just having that sharpening process of other people that were there, even beyond family, people that would tell me what I needed to hear, not always what I wanted to hear. That's a really important attribute to have, is those types of friends for the fire. I think the next habit here for a second is that of fasting. There are a lot of people that, you know, they might not quite understand the impact that fasting can have. And they might say, like, you know, I've heard of it. I've heard it's a good thing, but like, I've never tried it, right? For you and what you've learned and what you've researched, what you've experienced, Elizabeth, talk to us about the importance of fasting and how there can actually be breakthrough found in that very habit.
19: Yeah, for me, fasting is a spiritual palate cleanser. And so, again, we're just, our eyes get distracted, our palates for what we want to do, and not necessarily food, but the things that we care about and love, can sometimes get a little cloudy. And so, to me, fasting clears all of that away and reminds us that our strength comes from the Lord, that He is the one that we love the most, that He's the one that we live for. And so, in that place of surrender and dependence, because you feel it in your physical body as you are fasting, that I believe something dynamic by the power of the Holy Spirit happens, and He just resets our hearts for Him. There are breakthroughs that come in prayer with fasting, and so the scriptures tell us to pair those together, and what God can do in that space of dependence that sometimes doesn't happen when we maybe are a couple steps back from that place.
18: You know, I'm thinking the next one is that of meditation, but as you were talking about fasting, you mentioned a great point. When it goes into meditation, you know, in the mental health space, we talk a lot about the mind and thinking and all of these things, but we are more than thinking things. I'm reading a book right now called You Are What You Love. And so as you talked about fasting, fasting exposes the foundation of the things that we love the most. But then it's also can be influenced by our thoughts. It can be influenced by the mind. That's why I think Romans 12:2 talks about, right, being able to not be, again, conformed to the patterns of this world, but be transformed by the renewal of your mind. So that way you can test these things and actually be able to see God's good, pleasing, perfect will for our lives. Elizabeth, when you talk about meditation, it's different in the Christian spaces than the New Age spaces. It's not the emptying of the mind. It's kind of heightening our awareness for the ways that God is already moving in and around us. Speak to what have you learned about this meditative practice?
19: The meditative practice for me is me speaking back what's true about God myself and what it means for me to live in his world. And so studies show, I know you probably already know this, that a good amount of our thoughts are negative and a good amount of those negative thoughts are repetitive. And so we think about, what story am I telling myself about who I am, about what God has made available to me, and how that affects how I show up in the world with my family, with my coworkers, with my neighbor, or just myself. And so for me, it's, let me remind myself that God gives me wisdom, that God gives me comfort, God gives me strength, that his presence is with me always. So even when I feel lonely, my triune God is present with me. And that changes my disposition. When I think about the situation and reflecting on maybe what's difficult about it, let me meditate on what is right, true, and beautiful. Are there things I can be grateful for about this situation that changes how I show up in the world? I believe what we believe affects how we behave, and how we behave affects who we become. And so we'd be intentional about repeating truth to ourselves so that we can live that truth out.
18: So important, because he, the evil one, the accuser, the one that would love nothing more than to rob us of the callings that God has placed on our life, his native language is that of lies. He wants us nothing more than to believe the things that aren't true about ourselves, about who God is, about those around us. He wants us to believe that we can do it alone. Hell would love nothing more than for people to live life in isolation. But being able to, like you said, fill your mind with truth and meditate on his word day and night, not allowing it to depart from our lips, that is what this life is all about. So we've talked about so many things: prayer, gathering, service, confession. I want to talk about now, this is an important one because it goes along with confession, but it's out of forgiveness. A lot of people probably listening today, they're doing all these things and they're trying to live that life for themselves, but at the end of the day, there's someone that has wronged them. You talked about just the vengeance and culture. There's so much division that we're seeing time and time again, and it's so sad because we hold these bitterness toward other people. We hold rage and we're angry. A lot of people are just angry, Elizabeth. They just don't understand why their way is the way it's supposed to be, right? It's just a mess. And so when it comes to forgiveness, why is forgiveness so freeing? Because I think a lot of times, especially in the mental health spaces, we don't define what forgiveness really is as compared to what it's not. Speak to forgiveness.
19: When I think of forgiveness, I think of a definition given by a good friend of mine, Yana Connor, who wrote a book, Living Beyond Offense. And she talks about forgiveness being a merciful decision to not take vengeance against someone. And so when I think about when people have wronged us, there is this feeling, we can feel it in our person, that an injustice has been done against me and I need that to be made right. Here's what I believe. We love holding people in that space of "you owe me" versus letting them free. And so forgiveness for us, our motivation isn't because you deserve my forgiveness, isn't because you are actually going to repair what you have wronged. My motivation for forgiving you is because I have been forgiven. And because the one who holds all things is also the arbiter of justice, that what is wrong, he will make right. And I trust that with him. And so I take a space of difference between forgiveness and reconciliation. Again, I think forgiveness is for all. Reconciliation is for the repentant, entering in and to restore the relationship. But the cross is the motivation for why we lean into forgiveness, because God is going to take care of making what is wrong right for us.
18: We can forgive because we ourselves have already been forgiven. Prayer, gathering, service, confession, forgiveness, fasting, meditation. But then you talk about the seventh one, it's a rule of life.
19: Yeah.
18: Help us understand that.
19: Yeah, so it is this belief that we just need to be intentional about living a surrendered life to the Lord. If we were to find kind of a thorough line through all of the different false narratives, it is the belief that you can find your best life by doing what you want to, what feels right and true to you. And so for the Christian, what we believe is your best life comes through surrendering those personal desires and following the Lord. And so it's not freedom to do whatever I want to. It's freedom to do what God says is good for me to do. Because I believe him when he says that road will lead you to what you long for, which is my favorite word to use, which is shalom. Yes. A world where everything is right and beautiful and is as it should be. And shalom is only possible when we're connected to the one who created it. Wow. And that's Jesus. And so a rule of life just helps us be intentional. sometimes we won't do it if it's not on the calendar. If we're not taking time to say, where can I fit in time to meet with my small group? Where can I fit in time to pray? Where can I fit in time to study my word? And the intentionality goes back to our discipleship is not neutral. We will be formed in the spaces we hang out the most. And so let us be intentional about hanging out with Jesus.
18: It's powerful, my friend. Mm-hmm. Where can our audience go, Elizabeth, just to find out more about you, maybe to pick up a copy of Habits of Resistance?
19: Yeah. Habits of Resistance is available anywhere books are sold. I hang out on Instagram at Elizabeth Woodson, and my website is thewoodsoninstitute.org.
18: Thewoodsoninstitute.org. Elizabeth, you are a gift to the church. Mm-hmm. Thank you for the way that you continue to disciple people. You continue to invest in our lives. You impact us daily. I look forward to listening to you from stage today. I know God is going to continue to do great things in and through your heart. Thank you for joining me, my friend.
19: Thanks for having me.
13: 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We look forward to having you with us again next time. 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
4: Now all has been heard. 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Fear God and keep His commandments, for this is the duty of all mankind. Ecclesiastes chapter 12, verse 13.

0: 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We're looking forward to spring afternoons today and tomorrow that we have spent months anticipating. Mostly sunny skies today. Highs of 65 degrees, up to 70 degrees tomorrow with cloudy skies and gentle breezes. In the Willamette Valley Weather Center, I'm Robert Pratt.
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And the two men who were making a contract, if one man agreed to buy sheep from the other one, the party of the first part joins hands with the party of the second part, and then they state their contract. One says, this I agree to do. The other says, then I'll pay you so much. They join hands and walk through that. Now that, in that day, corresponded to going down to the courthouse and signing before a notary. That's exactly what took place. Now, you'll notice that Abraham got everything ready according to what God wanted him to do. Notice verse 11, when the fowls came down upon the carcasses, Abraham drove them away. This is sure a very human scene. If you had been there, you would have probably have seen all this display of the sacrifices, and you had known the custom of the day. I probably ought to turn and read from Jeremiah 34:18, for here you have a reference to this custom that was prevalent in that land, not just among these people, but all other peoples in that day. And here's a reference to it. I'm reading Jeremiah 34:18, and I will give the men that have transgressed my covenant, which have not performed the words of the covenant which they had made before me when they cut the calf in twain and passed between the parts thereof. You see, this was the method in that day of taking the sacrifice and dividing it, and the men then make the contract. Now, Abraham gets everything ready, and while he's waiting for the Lord, why, the fowls of the air come down, the buzzards, the crows, and all other carrion. And Abraham's there shooing them away. They were ready to swoop down. And you would say, well, Brother Abraham, apparently the one you're making a contract with hasn't shown up. And he said, no, hasn't. Says, I guess he's late. No, Abraham says, I don't think he's late. He just told me to get things ready and that he'd be here and make the contract. Now notice what happened. When the sun was going down, a deep sleep fell upon Abram, and lo, a horror of great darkness fell upon him. Now, this is the thing that took place. Abraham is paralyzed in sleep and put aside. Now, that seems very strange that God would paralyze him in sleep when he's supposed to be making a contract. This is an unusual contract. God is going to go through because God's promising something, and Abraham's not going to go through because Abraham's not promising to do a thing. He just believed God. That's all. My friend, that's exactly what took place 1900 years ago. God the Father so loved the world that he gave his only begotten Son, and the Son agreed to come to the earth and die for the sins of the world, your sin and mine, that whosoever believeth in him might not perish but have everlasting life. And I wasn't even there. 1900 years, I wasn't even there to make a contract. But God the Father and God the Son did, and he went to the cross, and he died for my sins. And I was paralyzed by sin. I couldn't promise anything. You couldn't either. Abraham's not going to promise anything. Suppose that God had said to Abraham, Abraham, if you'll just promise to say your prayers every night, I'm going to do this for you. And suppose Abraham forgets to do this and doesn't pray one night. Well, the contract is shot. It's broken, and therefore God doesn't need to make his part good. God said that he'd do it, and he's asking man to do just one thing. Say amen to God. You believe it. Believe what God has done. Friends, that's salvation, and it's to believe God. Years ago, a dear little Scotch mother, her son had gone away to Glasgow to college, and he came back rather an unbeliever, and she was talking with the boy and telling about how wonderful God was and that she was sure of her salvation. Well, he had become skeptical, and he was a little provoked, and finally he said, how do you know you're saved? Why, he said, your little soul doesn't amount to anything, and he began to compare her to the vastness of the universe and said God could forget all about you, and you can't be sure. And she never said anything. She just kept serving the boy's breakfast. And finally, when she'd finished, she sat down with him, and she said, you know, son, I've been thinking about it. Maybe you're right. Maybe my little soul doesn't amount to much. Maybe the vastness of God's universe would mean he wouldn't miss me at all. But says, you know, says,

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8: It's a great day for a run with gentle breezes, highs of a pleasant 65 degrees, overnight lows around 50, highs tomorrow a mostly sunny 70. In the Willamette Valley Weather Center, I'm Robert Prout.
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9: I wonder if we half-heartedly come to worship. 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
10: Pastor Brett Metter, concerning the posture of worship in today's Word.
9: I'm reminded of what Colossians 3:23 and 24 declares, "Whatsoever you do, do it heartily as unto the Lord and not unto men, knowing that of the Lord you shall receive the reward of the inheritance, for you serve the Lord Christ."
10: Though the Lord had been faithful to the Israelites, God needed to confront them through the prophet Malachi for their insincere worship practices of offering blemished sacrifices. In our verse-by-verse study in today's Word, Pastor Brett Metter challenges us, too, to examine our own hearts. Are we honoring God with sincerity or giving Him what cost us little instead of our best?
9: The book of Malachi, and this is sort of the first section. And it's really heartbreaking. Check this out. So the first section we're going to call verses 2 through 5, the denying of God's love. And we pick it up in verse 2. The Lord is talking about several things that really are springboards into some really interesting discussions. You know, the Lord says, "Man, I loved you guys." And the people are like, "When did you love us?" Boy, does that sound like a grateful bunch of people? "What have you done for us lately?" You know, they might have said. Now, it's easy to say because they're living large right now. During Malachi's time, they've got their temple built. Their houses are all comfy. They really are in somewhat freedom from enemies at this point. And isn't it funny, though, that's usually when you start to doubt God, is when you're living in times of prosperity, doing your own thing and don't have a real need for God. You're not in desperate need, so you're not crying out to God. It's in prosperity you forget God. And that's where the people were. I love you. Where did you love us, God? This is the people's heart. That's where they're at. And then the Lord says, "Man, I have loved you." Think about it. I chose Jacob. Remember, he's the guy that changed the name from Jacob to Israel. And Esau have I hated. And isn't it interesting? You know, Romans talks about this, you know, about this idea of the Lord choosing us. Election is an interesting part of the discussion here. God chose the Jews over the descendants of Esau. Now, the Esau descendants, the Edomites, and they're the ones mentioned here, and it's kind of important to know what's going on with these guys. The Lord says, I'm going to crush them. So I loved you because I didn't crush you. Well, that's not loving. No, it really is. It is. The Lord should have crushed the whole world. We're all sinners. We all deserve death and hell. But the Lord loves the Jews. We're huge sinners, and the Lord still loves us. It reminds me of Romans 5:8, where we're told by Paul the Apostle, but God commends his love toward us in that while we were yet sinners, Christ died for us. But why would God choose Jacob over Esau? And there's an interesting whole biblical theme that goes throughout the Bible, but Esau kind of is a symbol of the carnal man. But if you would, Jacob's the one who was chosen, elected. And by the way, we could number the ways that God loved Israel. We could talk about the deliverance out of Egypt, the parting of the Red Sea. Was that a loving thing for God to do? I think so. I think that was pretty loving to part the Red Sea and destroy Pharaoh's army. What about starving in the wilderness? Did the Lord love them? Yes. They were hungry, and all they had to do is wake up in their tent and then reach outside the tent door and grab manna off the ground. They didn't have to stand in line at Safeway. God, throughout the history of Israel, God loved them and provided for them and protected them and wiped out their enemies over and over and over again. But the Jews rebelled against God. Now, in Malachi's time, whatever good thing have you done for us? When did you love us, God? If you ever start doubting the love of God, like the people here denying the love of God, repent from that and just look to the cross and see what has God done for you? The answer, everything. He's done everything. Well, now we come to the second section. We've got, number one, the denying of God's love. Number two, the defiling of God's table. And that's verses 6, really through 14. It says, a son honoreth his father, and a servant his master. If then I be a father, where is mine honor? And if I be a master, where is my fear? Saith the Lord of hosts unto you. O priests that despise my name, and you say, wherein have we despised thy name? See, this is the banter back and forth between God and the people of Israel. The first one, I've loved you. Wherein have we seen you love us? And then now the Lord says, now you've actually defiled the table of God. You've despised my name. And they say, wherein have we despised your name? This is just their attitude demonstrated here. But, you know, the Lord makes reasonable discussion. He says, man, sons honor their fathers. Employees sort of honor their employers and even have a healthy fear of them. And why would you not have that honor and fear of me, the Lord would say. Well, wherein have we despised your name, they said. And then the Lord responds, you offer polluted bread upon mine altar. And you say, wherein have we polluted thee? In that you say, the table of the Lord is contemptible. And if ye offer the blind for sacrifice, is it not evil? And if you offer the lame and the sick, is it not evil? Offer it now to thy governor. Will he be pleased with thee or accept thy person, saith the Lord of hosts? And now I pray you beseech God that he will be gracious unto us. This hath been by your means. Will he regard your persons, saith the Lord of hosts? Interesting thing that's going on here. Now, when it says here, you offer polluted bread, when they bring the table of showbread bread to the table in the holy place, it's old, crusty, stale bread. They basically eat the good stuff themselves, and then instead of making a fresh batch, they just bring a bunch of old, crusty bread and put it on the table. So here's God's bread. At least we didn't have to eat it. That's what they're saying. And then also, when it says in verse 8, you offer the blind, the lame, and the sick, it's talking about animals. You know, like they bring a blind, you know, wounded lamb that's scarred from, you know, trouble and just kind of the spotted up, crushed up lamb that's like, yeah, we don't want to eat that one. So let's bring it to the temple and offer it to the Lord. And the Lord just says, man, would you bring this lamb? He says in verse 8, would you offer this to the governor of your town? Like, or would you get the nice one for the governor? Interesting, when they bring their offering and the animals, it'd be blemished, spotted, and spoiled. And he's making the case, man, you have the governor to your house, you'd bust out the good stuff, but with me, you're giving me the trash. And this is what we can do. It's the same thing. We're guilty of the same thing. I'm reminded of what Colossians 3, 23 and 24 declares there. You know, Paul says, and whatsoever you do, do it heartily as unto the Lord and not unto men, knowing that of the Lord you shall receive the reward of the inheritance, for you serve the Lord Christ. When they came to worship, they came with their junk. I wonder if we half-heartedly come to worship, you and I. You know, we come and say, do we prepare our hearts and attitudes for the hot date you have on Friday night more than you prepare your heart and your attitude for when you come before the Lord on a Sunday or a Wednesday night or when you go in your morning devos? You see, that's the problem. That's human nature, to sort of do the half-hearted worship thing and sort of give God your leftovers. We can also come to church sort of with a cynical attitude. That's kind of what happens here when it says, you know, they despised his name. And they say, the table of the Lord is contemptible. Like, that was their attitude of that day. And sometimes, you know, people, we care more about what man thinks than what God actually thinks. Some people struggle with what people think of them. Like, I wonder, and I don't mean to be kind of brutal on this one, but, you know, we sing songs, lift up your hands in the sanctuary, bless the Lord, you know. A lot of our songs, they sing, lift your hands. And I have to say, trying not to be judgmental as a pastor, but, you know, Jesus said, judge not lest you be judged. But in the same chapter, he says, but you'll know them by their fruit. So in other words, you should kind of notice whether it's good fruit or bad fruit. And sometimes I'm really blessed, and sometimes I'm really kind of bummed. I'm bummed when I see people come to church and they're more into their games, or they're letting their kids wear the hoodie and just slouch in the corner. My dad would have killed me, because that was not the posture of worship. The posture of worship is to come attentive and involved and listening, and, you know, and I notice there's kind of a thing where parents just don't care about that anymore. Brad, you don't understand, I can't even get my kid into church. You should make that happen, especially if you're a parent of young kids. There's ways to teach them to do the right thing, come with the right attitude. People come with sort of an attitude. So we sing about lifting hands, like I was talking about earlier, and we'll sing that song on a Sunday morning. The song boldly declares, I'm going to lift up my hands to the Lord. There's maybe three of you or four of you that I'll see, oh, wow, there's a few people actually doing what they're singing. Is that judgmental? It's actually biblical. Psalm 134, verse 2 says this, lift up your hands in the sanctuary and bless the Lord. The end. Like, that's just an easy one. Well, Brad, I don't want my wife thinking that I'm Mr. Holier than thou now, because I'm suddenly, you know, I was at home being grouchy with the kids, and now I'm like lifting my hands, and my wife's going, what a hypocrite. You know what? There's one time you maybe should not be worried about what your wife's thinking. Only one time. And that's when you're in church before God. And I think your wife will forgive you. At least she should. If he's lifting his hands in church, that's a good thing. Even if he was grouchy with the kids on the way to church. But lift up your hands. And the Bible makes that, it's just kind of an easy thing we can do. And some of you are like, it's like you get to church like, I got to lift my hands at church. That's the attitude of Malachi's people. We got to do bread at the table. We got to bring a lamb. So where can we find a scratched up old half alive lamb? Like, that's the way these people were, and that's the way people approach worship today. Lift up your hands in the sanctuary and bless the Lord. These people, man, you might jot this down in your notes, because they were given very clear, just like I said very clearly, lift up your hands in the sanctuary and bless the Lord. That's very clear. But these people had very clear instructions of how they're supposed to bring their lambs. Let me just read you some of this Leviticus, you know, 22, 18 through 25. You shall offer at your own will a male without blemish. This is what Leviticus 22, verse 19 says. He also says in verse 21, whosoever offereth a sacrifice, peace offering to the Lord, will accomplish a vow, a free will offering of beef or sheep. It shall be perfect and acceptable. There shall be no blemish, no blindness, no brokenness or maimed, or having a wind or scurvy or scabbed. You shall not offer these in the Lord, nor make an offering by fire of them on the altar of the Lord. And he goes on and on. I mean, I can just keep reading. It's over and over in Leviticus 22 about what you should not be offering. And here the people of Malachi's time were doing exactly the opposite. And the Lord is acknowledging that. He's saying, what? You guys have defiled my temple. And it's going to get even more brutal and more pointed here. So, you know, for them, they had the book of Leviticus chapter 22. You and I, for the church, we have the book of Acts and the epistles of what we should be doing in church. And so the church, we need to follow more of a biblical way and not go against the word. That's what these people were doing. They blew off God's word on how to worship. And so today, people are blowing off God's word on how to worship. So you see the churches with the LGBTQ, TIA plus flag flying proudly over their churches now. That's exactly what Malachi's people were doing. They were saying, we don't care what God's word says. We don't care about his law. We're going to just do what we're going to do. And that's what these people were doing. And we've seen that now for a long, long time. Don't be like that. But we got to reject the attitude that Malachi's day had. It's very much like what's happening today. So they were defiling God's table. Worship had become something that was not fun for them. By the way, let's take a look at verse 10. Who is there even among you that would shut the doors for naught? Neither do you kindle fire on mine altar for naught. I have no pleasure in you, saith the Lord of hosts, neither will I accept an offering at your hand. Now, this is a tough translation. The King James, it's a tough one here. The ESV and NIV do a really good job with verse 10. I'm just going to give you the ESV because this is really clear, and this is what the Hebrew really is telling us. Oh, that there were one among you who would shut the doors, that is, shut the doors of the temple, that you might not kindle a fire on my altar in vain. I have no pleasure in you, saith the Lord of hosts, and I will not accept an offering from your hand. This is almost like in modern days, if the Lord were to say, man, if your heart and attitude is all wrong and you're not doing what the Bible actually says about why we go to church, and people can go to church for all kinds of weird reasons. There's people that go to churches because it's a good way to, you know, get to know other business people and have a network of people that helps your business. There's people that go to churches because they think there's maybe a chance to find a husband or a wife. There's people that go to churches because you might have more influence or you know, you're looking for this or that or the other. But be careful. The Lord says, I have no pleasure in that. Some of you go to church because your wife drags you to church. The Lord would say, don't even come. I have no pleasure in you, saith the Lord of hosts. When you come to church, the idea we learn from the Old Testament, really something that we should do in the New. By the way, there was a New Testament church that had the same problem of Malachi's time. It's Revelation 4:11. Remember the seven churches to Asia Minor? You know, it's interesting because in Revelation 4:11, it tells us why we exist. Thou art worthy, O Lord, to receive glory and honor and power, for thou hast created all things, and for thy pleasure they are and were created. And then we were created for his pleasure. And what pleases the Lord? Jot this down in your notes, Hebrews chapter 10, verses 23 to 25. I call this the spiritual salad or the church salad. Why do I call it the church salad? Well, it says, let us. Number one, let us draw near with a true heart. This is how you approach God. This is how you go to church. In full assurance of faith, having our hearts sprinkled from an evil conscience and our bodies washed with pure water. Second part of the salad, let us hold fast the profession of our faith without wavering, for he is faithful that promised. And the third part, let us consider one another to provoke unto love and good works, not forsaking the assembling ourselves together as the manner of some is, but exhorting one another, and so much the more as you see the day approaching. So when the Lord spoke to the seven churches of Asia Minor, one of the worst churches on the list was the church of Laodicea. And that church of Laodicea, why don't you flip there real quick? Keep your finger in Malachi and go to Revelation 3. Because man, talk about a parallel here. I see a huge parallel. And this helps us with more of a New Testament application of the Old Testament book of Malachi. It's Revelation 3, verse 14. And unto the angel of the church of Laodiceans I write, these things saith the Amen, the faithful and true witness, the beginning of the creation of God. I know thy works, that thou art neither cold nor hot. I would that you were cold or hot. So then because thou art lukewarm and neither cold nor hot, I will spew thee out of my mouth. Because thou sayest, I am rich and have increased with goods and have need of nothing, and knowest thou not, thou art wretched and miserable and poor and blind and naked. See, they thought they were living large, just like the people of Malachi, just like the people right here in our day. We're the rich ones of the world. But he says, you're wretched and miserable, poor and blind and naked. He says in verse 18, I counsel thee to buy of me gold tried with fire, that thou mayest be rich, and white raiment, that thou mayest be clothed, that the shame of thy nakedness do not appear, and anoint thine eyes with eye salve in the midst. As many as I love, I rebuke and chasten. Be zealous, therefore, and repent. Man, the Lord gives a really strong word here to the church at Laodicea. And so this idea of lukewarmness, sort of going through the motions of religiosity, but not having a real heart for the Lord. And that's always a bad deal. Number two, the defiling of God's table. That's what we see in 6 through 14. Now, back to Malachi. In verse 11, it says, from the rising of the sun, even to the going down of the same, my name shall be great among the Gentiles, and in every place incense shall be offered unto my name, and a pure offering for my name shall be great among the heathen, saith the Lord of hosts. Now this verse is amazing. I think it's amazing because here's the Lord saying, you are my people, the Jews, and you've just totally lost it. But he's saying, in some ways, good news, especially for us Gentiles, the Lord's predicting what would happen in the world. That if the Jews are going to come and bring bad sacrifice and not really care about God, there's going to be a bunch of Gentiles who are going to do this from the rising of the sun to the going down of the same. And you know, you think, how is that going to happen? Well, we know how that happened. There's two possible fulfillments of this. The first fulfillment of this is possibly the church. Once the church came, the Gentile church grew all over the world. And this idea of the incense, when it says, incense shall be offered unto my name. What is incense a type of, anybody? Prayer. And so is prayer ascending all over the world? When you think about from the rising of the sun to the going down of the same, in other words, all over the world there's Christian Gentiles praying today. This verse has been fulfilled in the church of Jesus Christ. In every place, incense shall be offered in my name. And so prayer from all the world. Yes, check that box. There's a second theory, though, that this verse isn't just talking about the church. Maybe it's both, but it might be talking also about the millennial kingdom. And there's a couple reasons. He's called the Lord of hosts again at the end of verse 11. And that's the language of the kingdom, right? In Zechariah, that he's called the Lord of hosts. And that's kind of a kingdom term that's given to the Lord. So some say this is going to be ultimately fulfilled when the kingdom, when Jesus rules and reigns from Jerusalem. But regardless of which one this is, we should be offering intense, pure prayer before the Lord. That's what we Gentiles get to do. Pretty cool. What an honor. Verse 12. But you have profaned it in that you say, the table of the Lord is polluted, and the fruit thereof, even his meat, is contemptible. And ye said also, behold, what a weariness is it. And you have snuffed, or maybe a better word, some of your newer translations might say sneered. You have sneered at it, saith the Lord of hosts. And you brought that which was torn and the lame of the sick, and you brought an offering. Should I accept this of your hand, saith the Lord? But cursed be the deceiver which hath his flock a male and voweth and sacrificeth unto the Lord a corrupt thing. For I am a great king, saith the Lord of hosts, and my name is dreadful among the heathens. Man, for God to have to tell, do you guys understand? I'm a great king. Like, that's how bad it is. I'm a great king. Don't bring defiled things, to me. And if we're not careful, we can, blow things off as well that are important when we come to worship the Lord. 1 Corinthians chapter 11, verses 23 through 32. Remember when we were talking about the people that come to the Lord in communion and they come with an unworthy attitude? Remember we talked about that? He said, for he that eateth and drinketh the Lord's cup unworthily, he's guilty of the death and damnation that comes with that. He eats and drinks damnation to himself. And that's something that is so sad, but it's part of what the church is supposed to be about. Remember in Acts chapter 2, verse 42, what was the church really all about? The apostles' doctrine, fellowship, breaking of bread, and prayer. That's what we should be all about. But these four things listed in Acts 2:43, do we approach like, whatever, the communion table, or going to church, or Bible teaching, or fellowship? I'm not into fellowship. I see people sort of blow off all of these things in the modern day church. And we've got to be careful about this. We need to make sure and make worship a priority. That's the key. Man, I don't know about you, but I see my own tendency to sort of have that half-hearted approaching of God. It's interesting because I think that sometimes we've almost fooled ourselves into more of the external and caring more about the external than we do about what's going on internally, attitude of the heart. And that's one of the things about some of you guys have had to deal with the whole what you wear to church and stuff like that. It's funny because clothing is such a big deal to so many people, like what you wear on the outside. But God says, I look at the heart of man. Man looks at the outward appearance. It's an interesting thing how people will make big deals out of stuff they shouldn't. I mean, I don't think the Lord looks at our clothes. I really don't. But I do know that he looks at our hearts. And man, that's where the people of Malachi's time, they came to worship and their hearts were way off. And their actions proved their hearts were off. And that's where you and I can stand corrected ourselves to make sure that when we come to church, we come putting our pride down, being willing to worship the way God told us to worship. That means actively, with enthusiasm. I love the word enthusiasm. The word comes from a Greek word, entheos, which means in God, The word enthusiasm means in God. In other words, it's something you do with energy and effort because it's before God. That's where the word enthusiastic came from. But I would challenge you once again, let's be lifting our hands, lifting our voices. But man, when you feel the Spirit moving and your hearts are lifted up and you're singing praise to the Lord with enthusiasm, there's something that's very infectious about that. And I think it's preventative to keep us from the Malachi attitude of those people that day. Whatever, the table's defiled, I don't care about it. Let's bring in our junk and let's just not do whatever. And that can be the attitude, just checking while I went to church box. We don't want that ever. Make sure that when we come to church, let's come enthusiastically and ready to worship before the Lord. Amen?
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9: Lord, we thank you so much for your word. It's always enlightening and bringing truth to us. We're thankful, Lord, for just the good reminder from Malachi, Lord. As we finish up this Old Testament, Lord, what an amazing journey it has been, and so much that we can learn. But Lord, I pray we wouldn't just check the Bible study box, but Lord, that we'd meditate on your word, that as we meditate on your word day and night, we'll be like a tree firmly planted by the river of water. So give us that firmness, steadfastness to meditate on the things we've even talked about, and help us to remember those things and internalize those things. In Jesus' name, amen.
11: Amen. Pastor Brett Metter, closing our time on today's word. Well, next time, Pastor Brett will look at what God has to say about the issue of tithing. Today's Word with Pastor Brett Metter is an outreach of Athey Creek Church in West Lynn, Oregon.
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24: Don't let anyone look down on you because you are young, but set an example for the believers in speech, in conduct, in love, in faith, and in purity. 1 Timothy chapter 4, verse 12.
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26: Our midweek spring afternoon is rather breezy with mostly sunny skies and highs of 65 degrees. We're expecting lows of 45 to 50 overnight. Staying dry and sunny tomorrow with highs close to 70. In the Willamette Valley Weather Center, I'm Robert Prout.
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31: The name of Jesus elicits strong reactions. Pastor Greg Laurie says Jesus is the name that changes everything.
32: Everything Jesus did was wonderful. Everywhere he went, he created wonder. Walking on the water, healing the sick, even raising the dead. The more you know of Jesus, the more you will say he is wonderful. And all of that wonder will lead to worship and a desire to know him.

0: probably met someone who left an indelible mark on your life. A friend, a loved one, a coach, a teacher. Maybe it was something they said, or the way they stepped in right when you needed it. Long after the moment passed, that impact stayed with you. Well, today on A New Beginning, Pastor Greg Laurie points us to the one who still changes lives like that today, but on a whole different level. A level that reaches to eternity. It's a message you don't want to miss.
1: So I heard about a guy who had the unfortunate last name of Odd. Imagine going through life with the name of Odd. You can anticipate what people said to him. Oh, that's odd. What a weird last name. That's odd. He got so tired of hearing that throughout his life, so he gave instructions that upon his death, he wanted his tombstone left blank. He didn't want anyone to comment on his name any longer. And so he did die. They buried him. And just as he requested, his tombstone was left blank. People would walk through the cemetery and they would read the inscriptions on other tombstones. And when they came to the blank tombstone, they were overheard to say, "That's it." How many of you have heard this joke before? What do you want, a medal? That's odd. Names matter. People spend a lot of time thinking about what to name their children. Sometimes people go to court to have their name changed. And then you might get stuck with a nickname. Oh, I had one and I did not like it. My nickname was Pogo. I was named after a cartoon character called Pogo the Possum. Because apparently one of my aunts saw me as a little baby and said, "Well, he looks just like Pogo the Possum." I didn't quite see the resemblance. So I went through my entire childhood being known as Pogo. Well, of course, my name was Gregory. I was named after an actor that was popular back then, Gregory Peck. But my name has fallen out of favor. It used to be a very popular name, not any longer. It's not even in the top 1,000. Nobody names their kid Greg or Gregory. But don't get me started on the name Karen, okay? That name has really dropped in popularity. You know, in the 60s, it was like in the top five, lots of Karens. But since whoever that woman was named Karen, who did whatever it is she did, and then it became the thing we use to describe bad behavior, unfortunately, from women, now it has dropped down to 4,800. That's pretty low. But, and then there's all these kind of trendy names that people use now, you know, River, there's an actual river here, River, Sky, Wolf, Legend, Apple. Sounds like they're naming their kids after scented candles, I don't know. But, so there's all these names that we go through life with. And then there's people who change their names because they went into show business. For instance, have you ever heard of Archibald Leach? Probably not, but he was better known as Cary Grant. Norma Jean Mortensen became Marilyn Monroe. Frances Gump became Judy Garland. This is interesting. Karen Johnson became Whoopi Goldberg. I would think that would almost be the reverse. Like, your name was Whoopi Goldberg, and you change it to Karen Johnson, but it's the opposite. Thomas Mapother, I think I'm pronouncing it right, the fourth, became Tom Cruise. Reginald Kenneth Dwight became Elton John. Peter Gene Hernandez became Bruno Mars. Aubrey Graham became Drake. Calvin Broaddus became Snoop Dogg. And Gordon Sumner became Sting. David Hal Evans became The Edge. And Paul Hewson became Bono. Brian Hugh Warner became Marilyn Manson. And Vincent Furnier became Alice Cooper. And Arnold Jerry Dorsey changed his name to Engelbert Humperdinck. It seems like Engelbert Humperdinck would change his name to Charles Dorsey, but the opposite took place. Well, I want to take those names to talk about the most important name ever given to any person. I bet you can guess who it is. Can you? It's Greg. No. It's Jesus, of course. And remember the angel Gabriel came to both Mary and Joseph, told them they would have a child. And Gabriel said, and you will name him Jesus, because he will save his people from their sins. Jesus Christ. It's a name above all names. If you don't believe me, just use it in a conversation. Try doing it in a crowded room or in a restaurant. Just be talking about anything and just say, well, you know, Jesus Christ says, people will stop, they'll look over at you for a moment. People use it to punctuate their sentences. People use it as a form of profanity. Isn't it interesting? They don't use other names. They don't, when they're angry, say, oh, Buddha, what was that? You know, they use the name that is above all names, Jesus Christ. And in a backhanded way, they're acknowledging there's power in that name. It's a name that divides time. It's a name that changes life. It's a name that everyone will bow before one day. At the name of Jesus Christ, the Bible says, every knee will bow and every tongue will confess that Jesus Christ is the Lord, to the glory of God the Father. Well, that brings us to Isaiah 9:6. He talks about what Jesus will do. And he gives us different names, if you will, or titles or descriptions of Jesus. And by the way, this was written 700 years before Jesus was born. You know this verse well. Let's read it out loud together, Isaiah 9:6. For unto us a child is born, unto us a son is given, and the government will be upon his shoulder, and his name will be called Wonderful, Counselor, Mighty God, Everlasting Father, Prince of Peace. Don't you love that verse? It really tells us about Jesus from both an earthly and heavenly perspective. Unto us a child is born. That's how we saw him on earth. The little baby was born in the manger of Bethlehem. But from heaven's perspective, a son was given. For God so loved the world, he gave his only begotten son. So we saw his entrance into our world, but he departed heaven to come and walk among us.
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1: This is the end of our series called Jesus and You in the Old Testament. In this series, we've looked at Jesus and his appearances in the Old Testament. Jesus said, your father Abraham rejoiced to see my day, and he saw it, and he was glad. So Jesus was effectively saying, look, people, I knew Abraham. I talked with Abraham. So we know that Jesus made an appearance in the Old Testament to Abraham. We assume it was when Abraham was preparing to sacrifice his son in obedience to God, and the angel of the Lord appeared and stopped him. And we believe that was not an angel at all, but it was what we call a Christophany, an appearance of Christ. Then we know that Jacob wrestled with an angel who he later said he believed was God, and he called the place the face of God where he wrestled with his angel. We believe that too was another Christophany. Jesus appeared to Joshua before he conquered Jericho. He also appeared to Gideon when he faced the Midianites. So he made all these Old Testament appearances because Jesus is in the Old Testament concealed and he's in the New Testament revealed. But now we come to this beautiful passage that tells us what his mission is. And it tells us more about his character. It's sort of like a diamond with many facets. You hold it up to the light and you turn it around and you see something different from every angle. And Isaiah 9:6 just shows us all of these facets of the diamond as we talk about Jesus. So let's start with the first part. And his name will be called Wonderful. That takes care of the dullness of life. I want to mention also that I want to thank Warren Wiersbe for his great outline on this particular verse in his book, His Name is Wonderful. So, His Name is Wonderful, that takes care of the dullness of life. The word wonderful obviously comes from the root word wonder. And I wonder if we have not lost our sense of wonder in this modern world of tech. As Blaise Pascal said in the 17th century, quote, all of humanity's problems stem from the inability to sit quietly in a room alone. Man, if that was true in the 17th century, how much more true is it today? We all carry these devices around with us. You can't stand in a line to get coffee or anywhere else without pulling that phone out of your pocket. No one talks to each other anymore. We stare at the phone. Even when we come to a light in our car, pull out the phone, start scrolling. We're so distracted by this. And these phones are supercomputers. NASA engineers say a modern cell phone has more computing power than all of NASA had during the Apollo mission. Can you imagine that? That little device you carry in your pocket has more computing power than all of NASA had when they landed people on the moon. So it's an incredible thing. So here we now have access to the greatest libraries in the world, but we watch cat videos all day long. It makes no sense at all. And we have smart homes and smart cars and smart TVs, and we stream movies in 8K to our game consoles, and we have VR headsets where we can travel the world and see more real than reality at times. Then on top of that, you have AI that is changing everything before our very eyes. And yet with all of this tech literally exploding around us, you'll have someone say, usually young, I'm bored. Gene Twenge, a researcher on Gen Z, said, and I quote, we have a generation that is constantly stimulated, yet more bored, anxious, and restless than ever, end quote. I think that's true. And you see that they have iPad holders and baby strollers now. Is this a good idea? Experts say we're actually remapping the brains of these children and exposing them to all of the stimuli that we don't even know what the long-term effect of it all will be. And I think there has to come a moment where we put the cell phone away, we put the iPad away, and we go out in God's creation and just get our sense of wonder back again, right? So, His Name is Wonderful. That word wonder can be translated as amazement, surprise, astonishment, admiration, bewilderment, worship. Everything Jesus did was wonderful. His birth was wonderful. His life was wonderful. His death and resurrection were wonderful. Everywhere he went, he created wonder. Walking on the water, healing the sick,

questions. I read about a young man who said that his chatbot had become his best friend. Dude, you need to get out more. I read a story about a young woman that literally married her AI avatar, actually had a wedding ceremony. This is insane, people. Here is the creator of the universe, the Almighty God, who's saying, I want to be your counselor. I want to reveal my will to you. And we turn to all these other places for direction. You know, well, some people will say, well, I'll just follow my heart. What does that even mean? Well, the heart wants what the heart wants. Shut up. I mean, stop. So what are you really saying? Are you saying you're going to follow your emotions or you're going to follow your intuition? Well, it's just my heart. Okay, problem. The Bible says the heart is deceitfully wicked above all things. Who can know it? Your heart can mislead you. Your emotions and even your intuition can mislead you. But God's word will never mislead you. This is where you need to look for direction. His name shall be called Wonderful Counselor. God wants to counsel you. And when we read that, it just reminds us that God has a plan for our life. Did you know that? God has a specific plan for your life that is actually unfolding right now. And he's going to reveal that plan as you study the word of God. His name shall be called Wonderful. That takes care of the dullness of life. His name shall be called Counselor. That takes care of the decisions of life. His name is Mighty God. That takes care of the demands of life. When Jesus walked this earth, it's important for us to realize that he was the God-man. Not man becoming a God, that's impossible. But God becoming a man and walking among us. Here's a perfect illustration of it. One day, the disciples and Jesus climbed into a boat and went out to the Sea of Galilee, and a huge storm came. And he was asleep in the lower part of the boat. What could be more human than being asleep from an exhausting day of hard work in ministry? So they woke him up and said, Jesus, we're going to die. Do something. So he came up on the deck and he said, peace be still. And the storm stopped. What could be more divine than stopping a storm? So there was Jesus walking among us, the man who wanted to tell us how to know God, and the man who was God. And it's an amazing thing. And he's the Mighty God, and he has this power for you. All power is given to me. And he said, now go therefore into all the world and make disciples. He said, you shall receive power after the Holy Spirit has come upon you.

0: Pastor Greg Laurie is offering so many rich insights today on the person of Christ. Today's message title here on A New Beginning, The Name That Changes Everything. And there's more to come. Here's an important question. You're hearing about Jesus, but do you know him personally? Have you ever come to him to ask him to forgive your sins and become your Savior? Pastor Greg, what would you say to the person listening who would like to do just that?
1: What I would say is, he's only a prayer away, which means if you will call upon the name of the Lord right now through prayer, he will hear your prayer and answer your prayer. Listen, if you want Jesus Christ to come into your life, if you want him to forgive you of your sin, if you want to know that you'll go to heaven when you die, just pray this prayer right now after me. Just pray, Lord Jesus, I know that I'm a sinner, but I know that you're the Savior who died on the cross for my sin and rose again from the dead. I turn from my sin now, and I choose to follow you from this moment forward as my Savior and Lord, as my God and my friend. In Jesus' name I pray. Amen.
0: Amen. 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
1: That's right.
0: Let me ask you this. If a marriage is in trouble, or even if it's just not quite as vibrant as it used to be, what's something that someone can do today to help get things back on track and moving in the right direction?
1: I would say strike the word divorce from your vocabulary. Wedlock should be a padlock. And even if you are having disagreements, you can work through them. People will often dissolve marriages over so-called irreconcilable differences. Listen, Kathy, my wife, and I have had irreconcilable differences for 52 years. She's neat and I'm messy. She's sometimes late, I'm usually on time. And the list goes on. But you can work through these things. And I have done a lot of marriage counseling over the years, and I can think of some marriages that were hanging by a thread. And I pleaded with the people, stay together. You can get through this. And they divorced. And I've had people come to me afterwards who said, we wish we'd listened to what you said. We could have fixed this. We could have gotten through this. And so just go into it with the mindset that we're going to get this worked out. We're going to forgive where necessary. We're going to forget where necessary. And we're going to get this marriage on a strong footing. Maybe it hasn't been up to this point, but now it will be. But go into it planning for success, not for failure. Don't even utter the word divorce when you're having a disagreement or an argument. Again, wedlock should be a padlock, but not, I don't mean that in a negative way. Oh, I'm locked in. I'm stuck with her. I'm stuck with him. Yes, the Bible does say that the two become one, but the word that is used there to talk about that adhesive nature of marriage is not the idea of being stuck to someone against your will. It's the idea of holding on to someone. Think of a mountain climber. They hold on to the side of that mountain for dear life. You're holding on to each other for dear life, loving that person, wanting what's best for them, moving forward in your relationship with Christ and growing in your love for each other. So I put a bunch of this down in a brand new book that I've written called Am I Doing This Right? God's Design for Relationships That Last. I think this book can really help you. By the way, it's a practical book. 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Pretty much everything I say, as you know, is built on biblical principles, but I illustrate from our lives and things that we've learned together. So I think you're really going to benefit from it if you've been married for many years, or if you're newlywed, or you're thinking of getting married. This is the book for you. 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It means whatever you send, we'll in return send you this book. Now, maybe you can only send a little, and thank you for that. Others can be more generous. 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So thanks in advance for whatever you can send. And we're going to rush you your copy of this brand new book, Am I Doing This Right? God's Design for Relationships That Last.
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6: It's a great day for a run with gentle breezes, highs of a pleasant 65 degrees, overnight lows around 50, highs tomorrow a mostly sunny 70. In the Willamette Valley Weather Center, I'm Robert Prout.
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7: What kids need is not actually the parent who's always right.
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10: 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I'm Dave Wilson.
11: And I'm Ann Wilson, and you can find us at familylifetoday.com. This is Family Life Today. So we've raised three teenagers, and you, Dave, especially.
10: I'm not saying we did it well, but we got through three boys who are now men, who are actually, you know, we're grandparents now.
11: Yeah. And you've ministered, we've ministered to probably hundreds of teens and others. But what would you say is the number one?
10: I'm asking you this question.
11: No, I'm asking you. What's the
10: you
11: number
10: don't get
11: one
10: to ask
11: question?
10: Me.
11: Number one question teens are asking. What do you think?
10: Number one question. I know where this is going. My first thought was relational. Like, who am I going to marry? What's my relational life going to look like? But I know it's deeper than that.
11: Yeah.
10: Because you're so much deeper than me. So you know what the real answer is.
11: No, I think I would have even asked, am I loved? What does that mean? You know, there's so many different things. But what we're talking about today is the number one question is...
10: Well, I think it's really important what we're talking about today because we're parents.
11: Yes.
10: And we're a family ministry that tries to help marriages and families and impact legacies for the kingdom of God. And so as parents, we need to know what are our kids asking. So we have... I don't know if we could get two better people in the studio today to answer this question.
11: They wrote a
10: book about it called The Three Big Questions That Change Every Teenager. So obviously these two have studied this. So we have Brad Griffin and Kara Powell with us today. Brad and Kara, welcome to Family Life Today.
7: Thanks for having us.
9: It's wonderful to be here.
10: We really are talking not only to two experts because you guys have written about this. You're at the Fuller Youth Institute out in California. This is your life work. But more importantly, I think, is your parents. Of teenagers, right?
9: Yeah, my kids are 21, 19, and 15. So I have two college students and a 10th grader.
11: Brad, what about you? How old are your kids?
7: 19, 16, 13.
11: So you really are in it.
7: We say this is our golden year of parenting. They're all teenagers at once.
10: We feel like the teenage years for us, our kids are grown, married, and have kids now, were our favorite years.
9: I agree. I mean, the older our kids have gotten, the more my husband and I have enjoyed conversations with them and doing fun things with them, experiencing life together. So that would definitely be true for me. How about you, Brad?
7: Yeah, same. I love a great conversation.
11: Mm-hmm.
7: And while I enjoyed conversations with my kids when they were little in a certain way, there's just a whole other level. And I love when abstract thinking starts to kick in. And that for me is just a lot of fun.
11: Well, I think we really start seeing our kids and discovering, maybe that's where discovering who they are, what they're passionate about. And I think, and you guys probably relate to this, that's true of their friends, because I loved having their friends in the house. But I think as parents today, there's a lot of fear and anxiety because the world feels so tumultuous and uncertain. And with your book, the subtitle is Making the Most of Your Conversations and Connections. And I think as parents, we long for that, but we're not sure how to make those connections.
10: Yeah, so talk about this book. I know you did research with some teenagers and you sort of developed, okay, here's the questions they're asking. Help us understand what those are.
9: Well, in some of our previous research, we've seen how important it is to empathize with young people, to not judge them, but to journey with them. And so we wanted to help parents, caregivers, grandparents, leaders, mentors, pastors know how to better empathize with young people. And in many ways, we were inspired by a young person who told a friend of ours, a 15-year-old who told a friend of ours, I wish the church would stop giving me answers to questions I'm not asking. I wish the church, now you can fill in another noun for that, my parents, my family, would stop giving me answers to questions I'm not asking. And so that really stimulated us to figure out what is it that young people are ultimately asking under their questions about technology and what should I do on Friday night? You know, where am I going to go to college? What are the questions beneath those questions? And so we worked with our team at the Fuller Youth Institute to look at interviews with over 2,000 teenagers, interviews, surveys, focus groups. But then we did deep dive interviews with 27 very diverse young people from all over the country to try to figure out what are those top questions.
10: Well, here's the question. As a pastor for 30 years, I feel like we did that. But let's talk about, as a parent, we do the same thing.
9: Yeah.
10: The question is, why do we do this? Are we afraid to go there? I mean, when I read that in your book, I mean, I leaned in. I'm like, oh my goodness, I did this. I hate to admit this. No, actually, other churches did this, not mine. That's what I want to say. But no, we did this. So as a parent, we tend to do the same thing. We're answering questions our kids aren't even asking. Why do we do this?
7: I think we want to lean into our own competence. And I mean, you know, you used the word expert earlier, which sometimes makes me a little uncomfortable, but I think we all want to be experts in a way. And as parents, we want to lean into what we know. There's so much about parenting that's so uncertain. There's so much that leaves us feeling from day to day like we're just flying by the seat of our pants. And so if we can feel like we know a few things, we kind of lean on that because it's more comfortable, it's more stabilizing. And I think we end up avoiding some of the things that our kids really want to talk about.
11: Well, it's interesting because you guys say every teenager is a walking bundle of questions. That's so good. And I'm thinking as parents as well, and maybe even as youth leaders, we're always giving answers.
9: Yeah.
11: So talk about that. What does that mean, Kara? How do we get to those questions?
9: Well, kids' curiosity is part of the long list of what Brad and I love about young people, is they are wondering new things. As Brad mentioned earlier, they're starting to think abstractly. They have more engagement with the broader world. Social media opens up all sorts of new frontiers for them to wrestle with and to try to understand. So I think the role of a parent is to journey alongside that young person and try to help them navigate the most pressing questions that are maybe top of mind, but then these three deeper questions. And let me just say, I mean, literally this morning, as I was processing an interaction that I had with one of my kids, who shall remain nameless, literally this morning, I realized, oh my goodness, this child is trying to answer this one question. And so instead of my feelings being hurt, which quite honestly, what my kid had done was hurting my feelings, I empathized with him and thought, oh, you know, my kid's trying to get an answer to that big question. And it changed how I felt about them. It changed how I felt about myself. And it's going to allow me to journey with my kid more effectively. So keeping these three big questions in mind has been game changing for me in understanding my own kids, young people in general, and often myself.
10: Yeah, so every parent right now is like, okay, what are they? What are the three big? They got their pen out, they got their phone out, they're ready to take them down. So tell us what the three big are.
7: So we believe the questions underneath the rest are, who am I? The question of identity. Where do I fit? The question of belonging. And what difference can I make? The big question of purpose. Certainly, there's a swirl of other questions there. But as Kara said, these kind of sit underneath the rest. And for many of us, I mean, these are human questions. You know, these are questions we have as adults. For adults, they might be kind of back burner simmer questions that every now and then you turn up the heat, you know, when something happens. But for teenagers, these are front burner, rolling boil questions every day. For many of them.
10: And you know, when I hear that, I think back to our earlier thing, why don't we talk about this? I got to be honest, as a pastor for 30 years of thousands of people, I would say almost most of our congregation doesn't know the answer to those three questions for themselves as a parent. And so for me to go talk to my teenager, I'm not sure I know. Of course, I'm not talking about me. I'm perfect. But, you know, the people in our congregation, I don't think a lot of us adults could articulately say, I do know my purpose. I do know where I belong. I do know my identity. So talk about that a little bit. How important is it for a parent to be able to wrestle with those, to be able to dialogue with our kids about it?
9: Well, I think we're all in process, right? And part of how Brad and I and the Full Youth Institute team are starting to think about discipleship is the process of moving from our current answers to those identity, belonging, and purpose questions to more Jesus-centered answers to our identity, belonging, and purpose questions. So, you know, one of those Jesus-centered answers for the question of identity, I honestly pray for myself every day. It's one of my 10 major prayers for myself, because a lot of my struggles have to do with identity. And so I need to like daily marinate in Jesus's best answer for me to that question of who am I, you know, let alone that 14, 16, 18, 22 year old who's experiencing so many transitions. And so, you know, the good news about teenagers and young adults is we as parents, we can talk about our journey with our kids. And so, you know, the interaction that happened yesterday that hurt my feelings that I was processing this morning with one of my own kids. You know, the tension was, this child is hungry for belonging and made a choice in how they spend time with friends that ended up hurting my feelings. And so it's tempting for me to, you know, distance myself from that child or somehow, you know, try to cope myself. And what I realized this morning is, again, oh, that child's after belonging. And that's nudging my own identity insecurities, because when they want to spend time with their friends, then that makes me feel like I'm not a good enough mom. And with this particular child, I think I'm going to debrief how I was feeling and how these identity, belonging, and purpose questions were in play for the two of us. So again, that's part of the beauty of teenagers and young adults, is we can actually, we don't have to keep this a secret from them. We can talk about the ways that God continues to change and stretch our own identity, belonging, and purpose, just like God's doing the same with our kids.
11: So, Kara, walk us through that. Like, you're going to have that conversation. You'll share what you are feeling, how that maybe even triggered you with your own insecurity.
9: Totally.
11: But then what will you be asking her to get into some of those questions you think that are at the root of what happened?
10: I like how you said her, because she said it was a him.
9: I'm trying to be gender neutral so as to not reveal which of my kids it was. So their gender will remain anonymous, if that's okay. But well, that's a great question. And so, you know, my husband and I, we have found it very helpful. If there's something we feel like we need to say to one of our kids, like I probably will say to this child, I'm sorry for how I reacted. You know, I sometimes struggle with identity and feeling like I'm not a good enough mom. And so when you made the choice that you made, that just made me feel insecure as a mom. And I'm sorry for how I temporarily pulled away from you. Will you forgive me? So I would say, you know, that's going to be my first question to my child is will you forgive me? Because I don't like how I acted toward that child. But then, you know, in talking more about how I'm looking for identity and this child is searching for belonging, something that Dave and I have found is really, really helpful if we need to share something with our kids is then to ask them, what do you disagree with in what I've just said? So give them a chance to critique us and share what they think we're misunderstanding or not aware of. And then to ask, well, what do you agree with? Where do you think I may be right in what I'm saying? So first I'm going to ask for forgiveness, and then I'm going to give them a chance to share what they think I'm missing in my understanding of them or our interaction, and then give them a chance to share what they agree with. And let me just say, my kids, if they have the chance to critique me first, they're often way quicker and stronger in their agreement with where we do overlap and what we can stack hands on.
10: What you just said, Kara, I think blows away a lot of myths that a lot of parents don't understand. Number one, you said you admit vulnerability and mistakes. Like, I'm not perfect and I struggle even in my own identity. And then you ask your kids to critique you. Brad, do you do the same thing? Because that is, a lot of parents never do that. And yet, you and I both know our teenagers long for that.
7: Yeah. Yeah. Isn't that counterintuitive?
11: Yeah.
8: Man, as we celebrate 50 years of ministry, we continue to hear stories of how God is transforming families through family life.
11: Like Andrew and Eileen, for example. When they married, they were so full of hope.
8: Weren't we all?
11: But life storms came fast. A newborn, family tension, and strains on their marriage, and their home just felt heavy. But God wasn't finished. Through Family Life's Weekend Remember and Love Like You Mean It Cruise, they rediscovered Christ's design for marriage. And they were even, listen to this, able to help Andrew's parents reconcile after years of distance.
8: Which is really what it's all about.
11: Crazy.
8: God changes our marriage so we can impact others. Well, here's the thing. Thousands of couples are facing storms like this right now. And some are quietly hurting. Some are on the brink of divorce. And some need hope today. 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And right now, every monthly donation will be matched for a full year, doubling the impact of your gift.
11: So we really hope and pray that you'll consider joining us. 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And together, we can shape the next generation of families who walk with Christ.
7: You know, I'll say, Kara and I have been working together for 16 years now. And this is one of the ways that even our research has shaped our respective parenting in ways that, and that's a challenge for me. And the word that was coming to mind as Kara was talking is, it's humility. This takes a certain kind of humility that as parents, you know, we want to be right because we're supposed to be right because we're the parents. But in those teen years, what kids need is not actually the parent who's always right.
4: Mm.
7: They need the parent who's willing to be humble and vulnerable enough to say, I think I was wrong there, you know, or what I did there, that's not the parent I want to be for you.
4: Mm.
7: And that's not the kind of interaction I want to have.
9: Well, and I think that's the heart of Christianity
10: is that
9: we are sinners saved by grace.
10: Mm.
9: And so, you know, what better way is there to infuse our home with what it means to be a follower of Jesus than to have us as adults, as parents, be quick to apologize for how we reacted, for our tone of voice, for our assumptions, whatever it might be, and asking our kids to forgive us.
4: Mm-hmm.
9: That just sets the tenor for who God wants us to be in all relationships. People who are quick to apologize, ask for forgiveness, repent in front of each other. And so, you know, Brad and I have found that it's never too early to start apologizing to our kids. Mm. And so, you know, parents, grandparents, caregivers of preschoolers, elementary age, you know, we encourage you to ask your kids to forgive you, to talk about mistakes. In fact, one of our dinner questions when our kids were in elementary school and middle school was, what mistake did you make today? Because we wanted our family to be a place where we could talk about mistakes. And, you know, I'll tell you, sometimes our kids would point out the mistakes that I had made during the course of the day. It's like they were keeping their own list. And that's just fine. I want us to be able to talk about how we blow it, whether it's a small thing like not filling the soap dispenser properly, which I have a perennial problem with, so that's often a mistake I make, or whether it's something more major like how I reacted to my child last night.
10: I think with our kids or with really anybody, if we're hoping they'll come to us with their questions, they've got to have a sense of trust that we're honest enough and vulnerable enough to receive their questions. You know what I'm saying? What Kara modeled, Brad, what you're talking about is when we admit our mistakes, apologize, that opens up a connection. They're struggling. They've admitted it. They've apologized. There's humility there. I'm not going to go to somebody else with my question, although there's nothing wrong with that. I want to come to mom or dad. Is that true?
7: Yeah. You said the word connection.
10: Yeah.
7: And I think that's right at the heart of it.
10: Mm.
7: That connection requires vulnerability. Vulnerability is how we build trust. And I'm hearing a question in my mind coming from parents right now who are listening.
4: Yeah.
7: And that question is about, but wait, what about authority? What about my leadership, you know, of my kids? And
4: like, I need to parent, not just be their friend.
7: Yes. And that's absolutely true. And I want to say our vulnerability and humility does not necessarily undermine authority.
10: Mm.
7: It actually can undergird our authority in a way that, as the relationship changes in the teenage years in particular, it boosts our ability to speak into our kids' lives. It boosts our believability.
4: Mm-hmm.
7: So you may have positional authority with your kids, and you can hold that positional authority, but to have relational authority in the teenage years, it requires us to have connection. And that connection is only going to be as deep as our ability to be real, be honest, be vulnerable, and appropriately vulnerable,
10: and at
7: age appropriate times. What we tell a 17-year-old, you know, that can be different than what we say to our 7-year-old. You know, we shouldn't be vulnerable in certain ways to a 7-year-old. But, you know, our kids who are almost adults, they're ready to hear the real stuff.
4: Mm.
7: And the more we hold from them, the less they're really able to see us as true friends in their life, which, you know, as they move into adulthood, that is more of the role. We move from being full on authority to being the parent who is guide, the parent who is companion, who is friend, who wants to be mentor.
4: Mm-hmm.
7: You know, I want to be a mentor of my young adult kids,
10: but
7: I've got to earn the right to be that mentor because I don't have the positional authority anymore.
4: Right.
7: Because they're making adult decisions.
4: I was thinking as I listened to Kara, I thought, well, that's so genius that she's saying, you guys, that just triggered me in terms of my own identity and some of the stuff of the past. Just that comment right there. And because it wasn't about her, she's just saying, this is why I reacted that way and I'm apologizing. But I'm thinking of all the kids that are struggling with those questions of belonging and identity. I think that what that would do, because there's so much anxiety going on right now,
7: mm-hmm.
11: And I think that would just ease them thinking, oh, mom and dad aren't perfect. They're still kind of struggling with some of those questions. And it allows me now to open up, as you're saying, Brad, to have that connection with my parents because they've displayed their own vulnerability.
10: Yeah, and you sort of, I mean, what we've all said is you want them to come to you. I mean, not that you don't want to go somebody else, but I want to create a culture in my home and a relationship with my teenage son or daughter that they want to. And I tell you, I love doing this when they were teenagers, laying on the bed at night. You think that ends at 7 or 8, right? And it sort of does. It's different, but still being able to lay on bed or lay on the floor while they're laying in their bed as a teenager going to bed at night and being able to talk about these big questions of identity and belonging and purpose. Again, you don't always frame them that way, but as you're listening, you're like, oh my goodness, they're asking the same questions I'm asking.
12: Yeah.
10: And there's a sense that I do have some wisdom. I've lived longer, so there's a respect for that. But at the same time, I struggle. And so when I share both, like you're saying, Brad, sort of the authoritative and the wisdom, but also I'm a fellow traveler with you, and I still ask those same questions, but I know where to go for the answers. That opens them up, right?
7: Yeah. And part of what we're doing there is we're creating relational safety.
10: Mm.
7: So, you know, this big question of belonging, where we need to belong first is in our family.
10: Yeah.
7: And of course, we lay the pathway for that in the early years. You know, we lay all the groundwork. But in the teenage years, in some ways, that foundation is really, really important. But it also gets, you know, hacked at.
11: Yeah.
10: Right, right.
7: And it's a little more unstable. And in some cases, we kind of have to rebuild that foundation of trust and safety. So safety is essential for belonging. Mm. And in fact, when we talked to teenagers and those interviews we talked about, you know, we heard over and over, I feel like I belong when I'm safe, when I'm safe to be myself.
11: Wow.
7: And there were young people who talked about really feeling safe to be themselves and their families. And there were those who said, you know, home is not a place that I feel safe. Home's not a place I feel like I can really be myself. Mm. And that, you know, I think that's a tragedy for a kid.
10: Yeah. And I would say, I don't know what you would say, Ann. I'm thinking of a dad, an action step for today. As you think about, okay, what am I going to do? What if tonight you laid on the floor in your son or daughter's bedroom? I'm guessing they're a teenager, and you just listened. And you may have a strained relationship. You're going, I can't do that. Just start there. Just like, hey, man, so what happened today in your life? They may not be able to talk about it, but if you started there, I bet you if you listen, you're going to hear one of these three questions sort of rise to the surface. And you know what I would say? Don't tell them anything. Don't preach at them tonight.
7: That's good.
10: Just listen and let God start to rebuild a relationship with them.
11: Well, that was a great conversation with Brad Griffin and Kara Powell.
10: Yeah, I mean, they're experts.
11: I just love this topic too, don't you?
10: Yeah, and I'm telling you, you want to get their book. It's called Three Big Questions That Change Every Teenager, Making the Most of Your Conversations and Connections. And every parent wants to make the most.
11: Absolutely.
10: So you got to get this book. Just go to familylifetoday.com. 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
12: Our midweek spring afternoon is rather breezy with mostly sunny skies and highs of 65 degrees. We're expecting lows of 45 to 50 overnight. Staying dry and sunny tomorrow with highs close to 70. In the Willamette Valley Weather Center, I'm Robert Prout.
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